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4: 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Hold your phone calls tonight, folks, because the operators have the night off. But my co-host is Helen Brinkeroff. Helen, please say hello.
5: Hi, Father Rocky. Great to be with you tonight.
4: Great to be with you tonight, and you've prayed the rosary since you were a youngster. Tim Hine is our producer in Lincolnshire this evening. Tim, who's helping you out?
6: Yes, good evening, Father. Tonight, our videographer is Aiden Creter. Matt Beardsley is our audio engineer, and Jennifer Lee is taking care of prayer intentions.
4: What a great team. We're very, very blessed. So let's continue to pray for peace and unity in our families, in our church, in our country, peace in the world. And on this Feast of St. James, we ask that he intercede for each one of us, that we might have his apostolic energy and daring. He brought the good news to the Iberian Peninsula. Did you know that? That's now known as Spain and Portugal. And he was ready to give up because there are hard people to convert. And Our Lady appeared to him, standing on top of a Roman column, a pillar, in Zaragoza. Zaragoza was actually named Caesar Augustus over time. It became the name Zaragoza. And that was like the first apparition of Blessed Mother, probably during her own lifetime. And she said, "Hey, Jim, hang in there. If you convert them, they'll bring the faith all over the world." That's kind of a paraphrase of what she said, but Santiago is James. Men call him Jim, right? Hang in there, Jim. And you can bring all her. Okay, Helen, do you have any prayer intentions?
5: Father, I'd just like to pray in thanksgiving for summer Saturdays in the Midwest. I think they're one of our Lord's finest creations.
4: Aren't they? Mm-hmm. You almost wish everything could be a Saturday. So yeah. That's great. We're very blessed. Well, with that, let's begin. In the name of the Father, and of the Son, and of the Holy Spirit. Amen. I believe in God, the Father Almighty, creator of heaven and earth, and in Jesus Christ, his only Son, our Lord, who was conceived by the Holy Spirit, born of the Virgin Mary, suffered under Pontius Pilate, was crucified, died, and was buried. He descended into hell. Third day rose again from the dead. He ascended into heaven, seated at the right hand of God, the Father Almighty. From thence he shall come to judge the living and the dead.
5: I believe in the Holy Spirit, the Holy Catholic Church, the communion of saints, the forgiveness of sins, the resurrection of the body, and life everlasting. Amen.
4: This Our Father is for our Holy Father, Pope Leo XIV. There he is on the screen. Our Father, who art in heaven, hallowed be thy name. Thy kingdom come, thy will be done on earth as it is in heaven.
5: Give us this day our daily bread, and forgive us our trespasses, as we forgive those who trespass against us. And lead us not into temptation, but deliver us from evil. Amen.
4: Three Hail Marys for an increase in the virtues of faith, hope, and charity. Hail Mary, full of grace, the Lord is with thee. Blessed art thou amongst women, and blessed is the fruit of thy womb, Jesus.
5: Holy Mary, Mother of God, pray for us sinners, now and at the hour of our death. Amen.
4: Hail Mary, full of grace, the Lord is with thee. Blessed art thou amongst women, and blessed is the fruit of thy womb, Jesus.
5: Holy Mary, Mother of God, pray for us sinners, now and at the hour of our death. Amen.
4: Hail Mary, full of grace, the Lord is with thee. Blessed art thou amongst women, and blessed is the fruit of thy womb, Jesus.
5: Holy Mary, Mother of God, pray for us sinners now and at the hour of our death. Amen.
4: Glory be to the Father, and to the Son, and to the Holy Spirit.
5: As it was in the beginning, is now, and ever shall be, world without end. Amen.
4: The first joyful mystery on this Saturday, the Feast of St. James the Apostle, first joyful mystery is the Annunciation. Helen?
5: In Spring Lake Park, Minnesota, Jim would like prayers for three-year-old Adela, the granddaughter of a parish friend who was diagnosed with a very serious form of epilepsy. Carolyn in South Portland, Maine, is praying for financial help and physical healing for her and her family.
4: Mm-hmm.
5: Deanne in Surprise, Arizona, requests prayers for her daughter, Kate, and Kate's best friend, Samantha, who are both taking the Florida bar exam next week. So please pray that they both pass this exam and find excellent jobs. And lastly, in California, we've got Elizabeth Father, who asks for prayers for her son and his girlfriend who moved in together in 2015. They have two children, both baptized in the Catholic Church. Their wedding was postponed due to the COVID pandemic, so they focused their attention on buying and renovating a home. So please pray that God remove all obstacles and they grasp the importance of the sacrament for the sake of their family.
4: Yeah, the sacraments really can help your relationship in a marriage, getting married in the church, renewing your vows on an annual basis at least, and then receiving the sacrament of confession, Holy Communion. It helps so much, right? Helps so much. Okay, our Father who art in heaven, hallowed be thy name. Thy kingdom come, thy will be done on earth as it is in heaven.
5: Give us this day our daily bread, and forgive us our trespasses, as we forgive those who trespass against us. And lead us not into temptation, but deliver us from evil. Amen.
4: Hail Mary, full of grace, the Lord is with thee. Blessed art thou amongst women, and blessed is the fruit of thy womb, Jesus.
5: Holy Mary, Mother of God, pray for us sinners now and at the hour of our death. Amen.
4: Hail Mary, full of grace, the Lord is with thee. Blessed art thou amongst women, and blessed is the fruit of thy womb, Jesus.
5: Holy Mary, Mother of God, pray for us sinners now and at the hour of our death. Amen.
4: Hail Mary, full of grace, the Lord is with thee. Blessed art thou amongst women, and blessed is the fruit of thy womb, Jesus.
5: Holy Mary, Mother of God, pray for us sinners now and at the hour of our death. Amen.
4: Hail Mary, full of grace, the Lord is with thee. Blessed art thou amongst women, and blessed is the fruit of thy womb, Jesus.
5: Holy Mary, Mother of God, pray for us sinners now and at the hour of our death. Amen.
4: Hail Mary, full of grace, the Lord is with thee. Blessed art thou amongst women, blessed is the fruit of thy womb, Jesus.
5: Holy Mary, Mother of God, pray for us sinners now and at the hour of our death. Amen.
4: Hail Mary, full of grace, the Lord is with thee. Blessed art thou amongst women, blessed is the fruit of thy womb, Jesus.
5: Holy Mary, Mother of God, pray for us sinners now and at the hour of our death. Amen.
4: Hail Mary, full of grace, the Lord is with thee. Blessed art thou amongst women, and blessed is the fruit of thy womb, Jesus.
5: Holy Mary, Mother of God, pray for us sinners now and at the hour of our death. Amen.
4: Hail Mary, full of grace, the Lord is with thee. Blessed art thou amongst women, and blessed is the fruit of thy womb, Jesus.
5: Holy Mary, Mother of God, pray for us sinners now and at the hour of our death. Amen.
4: Hail Mary, full of grace, the Lord is with thee. Blessed art thou amongst women, and blessed is the fruit of thy womb, Jesus.
5: Holy Mary, Mother of God, pray for us sinners now and at the hour of our death. Amen.
4: Hail Mary, full of grace, the Lord is with thee. Blessed art thou amongst women, and blessed is the fruit of thy womb, Jesus.
5: Holy Mary, Mother of God, pray for us sinners now and at the hour of our death. Amen.
4: Glory be to the Father, and to the Son, and to the Holy Spirit.
5: As it was in the beginning, is now, and ever shall be, world without end. Amen.
4: O my Jesus,
5: forgive us our sins, save us from the fires of hell, lead all souls to heaven, especially those in most need of thy mercy.
4: It's 8 o'clock in New York City. It's 7 p.m. in Door County, Wisconsin, Washington Island. It's 6 p.m. in the Mountain States, 5 p.m. on the West Coast. And this is the Family Rosary Across America on Relevant Radio. I'm glad you could tune in tonight, wherever you are. The second joyful mystery is the Visitation. Helen, let's take a few more prayer intentions that people sent our way.
5: In Sylmar, California, Marilyn would like to pray for an end to the Iran war and for the safety of all our military, especially her grandson, Christopher, who is deployed in the Navy. She also prays for her grandson, John, to find a good job and for all those seeking employment. Lastly, for those who are sick and for her own healing. Terry in Forest Lake, Minnesota, Request prayers for healing and peace for her husband, who has an aggressive, rare cancer, and that they may both trust in God's will. Lauren in New Jersey is praying for their American Heritage Girls Troop to find a new charter parish that will be a good fit. She also prays for the Trail Life Boys Troop to be able to continue and grow. And last, in Katy, Texas, Craig asks for continued prayers for his wife, Anne. Her lung cancer surgery went well, but recovery's been painful, and immunotherapy begins in late August. Please pray that she experiences no side effects, and also please pray for Anne's cousin, Patricia, who has stage 4 bone cancer that has spread to her brain and her colon.
4: Lots to pray for out there. And we ask Our Lady of Good Health, H-E-A-L-T-H, Health, Miraculous Image of Blessed Mother and St. Mary Magdalene's Church in Rome to intercede for each one of these. 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Our Father who art in heaven, hallowed be thy name. Thy kingdom come, thy will be done on earth as it is in heaven.
5: Give us this day our daily bread and forgive us our trespasses as we forgive those who trespass against us. And lead us not into temptation, but deliver us from evil. Amen.
4: Hail Mary, full of grace, the Lord is with thee. Blessed art thou amongst women, and blessed is the fruit of thy womb, Jesus.
5: Holy Mary, Mother of God, pray for us sinners, now and at the hour of our death. Amen.
4: Hail Mary, full of grace, the Lord is with thee. Blessed art thou amongst women, and blessed is the fruit of thy womb, Jesus.
5: Holy Mary, Mother of God, pray for us sinners, now and at the hour of our death. Amen.
4: Hail Mary, full of grace, the Lord is with thee. Blessed art thou amongst women, and blessed is the fruit of thy womb, Jesus.
5: Holy Mary, Mother of God, pray for us sinners now and at the hour of our death. Amen.
4: Hail Mary, full of grace, the Lord is with thee. Blessed art thou amongst women, and blessed is the fruit of thy womb, Jesus.
5: Holy Mary, Mother of God, pray for us sinners now and at the hour of our death. Amen.
4: Hail Mary, full of grace, the Lord is with thee. Blessed art thou amongst women, and blessed is the fruit of thy womb, Jesus.
5: Holy Mary, Mother of God, pray for us sinners now and at the hour of our death. Amen.
4: Hail Mary, full of grace, the Lord is with thee. Blessed art thou amongst women, and blessed is the fruit of thy womb, Jesus.
5: Holy Mary, Mother of God, pray for us sinners now and at the hour of our death. Amen.
4: Hail Mary, full of grace, the Lord is with thee. Blessed art thou amongst women, and blessed is the fruit of thy womb, Jesus.
5: Holy Mary, Mother of God, pray for us sinners now and at the hour of our death. Amen.
4: Hail Mary, full of grace, the Lord is with thee. Blessed art thou amongst women, and blessed is the fruit of thy womb, Jesus.
5: Holy Mary, Mother of God, pray for us sinners now and at the hour of our death. Amen.
4: Hail Mary, full of grace, the Lord is with thee. Blessed art thou amongst women, and blessed is the fruit of thy womb, Jesus.
5: Holy Mary, Mother of God, pray for us sinners now and at the hour of our death. Amen.
4: Hail Mary, full of grace, the Lord is with thee. Blessed art thou amongst women, and blessed is the fruit of thy womb, Jesus.
5: Holy Mary, Mother of God, pray for us sinners now and at the hour of our death. Amen.
4: Glory be to the Father, and to the Son, and to the Holy Spirit.
5: As it was in the beginning, is now, and ever shall be, world without end. Amen.
4: O my Jesus,
5: forgive us our sins, save us from the fires of hell, lead all souls to heaven, especially those in most need of thy mercy.
4: The third joyful mystery is the birth of our Lord. That's Christmas Day. And I want to offer up this decade for a number of families: Joel and Heidi, Phil and Connie, Bob and Sally, Neil and Suzanne, Rick and Tammy, Peter and Naomi. All right, Helen?
5: In Edina, or is it Edina, Minnesota?
4: Edina,
5: Minnesota. Mm-hmm. Carmella asks for prayers for her niece Anna, who is expecting her second baby and was told that the pregnancy is high risk due to very little amniotic fluid. So if the baby girl survives, she'll need 2 years of dialysis and then a kidney transplant and will likely have lifelong challenges. So please pray for courage for Anna, her husband, and for all families who are facing similar trials.
4: Mm-hmm.
5: In Poland, we have Daniel, who wrote in and is asking for a breakthrough in his career, for management buy-in and success in current initiatives, approval to travel abroad and participate in international projects, and God's protection and peace amidst all obstacles. Monica in St. Louis, Missouri, requests prayers for Philip to continue his treatment for addiction and for his family throughout this difficult time. And then We'd like to wish God's blessings and a very happy birthday to Vince down in Jacksonville Beach.
4: Oh, yes.
5: Whose birthday it is today, Father. I don't know, would you be able to sing?
4: I certainly can try.
5: Okay.
4: Yeah, I know Vince. He's a big fan of ours. Wonderful. Happy birthday to you. Happy birthday to you. Happy birthday, dear Vince. Happy birthday to you. I hope it's a great one, Vince, and thank you for listening and supporting us. Not bad. Okay, our Father who art in heaven, hallowed be thy name. Thy kingdom come, thy will be done on earth as it is in heaven.
5: Give us this day our daily bread and forgive us our trespasses as we forgive those who trespass against us. And lead us not into temptation, but deliver us from evil. Amen.
4: Hail Mary, full of grace, the Lord is with thee. Blessed art thou amongst women, and blessed is the fruit of thy womb, Jesus.
5: Holy Mary, Mother of God, pray for us sinners now and at the hour of our death. Amen.
4: Hail Mary, full of grace, the Lord is with thee. Blessed art thou amongst women, and blessed is the fruit of thy womb, Jesus.
5: Holy Mary, Mother of God, pray for us sinners now and at the hour of our death. Amen.
4: Hail Mary, full of grace, the Lord is with thee. Blessed art thou amongst women, blessed is the fruit of thy womb, Jesus.
5: Holy Mary, Mother of God, pray for us sinners now and at the hour of our death. Amen.
4: Hail Mary, full of grace, the Lord is with thee. Blessed art thou amongst women, and blessed is the fruit of thy womb, Jesus.
5: Holy Mary, Mother of God, pray for us sinners now and at the hour of our death. Amen.
4: Hail Mary, full of grace, the Lord is with thee. Blessed art thou amongst women, and blessed is the fruit of thy womb, Jesus.
5: Holy Mary, Mother of God, pray for us sinners now and at the hour of our death. Amen.
4: That's the walk to Mary. Hail Mary, full of grace, the Lord is with thee. Blessed art thou amongst women, and blessed is the fruit of thy womb, Jesus.
5: Holy Mary, Mother of God, pray for us sinners now and at the hour of our death. Amen.
4: Hail Mary, full of grace, the Lord is with thee. Blessed art thou amongst women, and blessed is the fruit of thy womb, Jesus.
5: Holy Mary, Mother of God, pray for us sinners now and at the hour of our death. Amen.
4: Hail Mary, full of grace, the Lord is with thee. Blessed art thou amongst women, and blessed is the fruit of thy womb, Jesus.
5: Holy Mary, Mother of God, pray for us sinners now and at the hour of our death. Amen.
4: Hail Mary, full of grace, the Lord is with thee. Blessed art thou amongst women, and blessed is the fruit of thy womb, Jesus.
5: Holy Mary, Mother of God, pray for us sinners now and at the hour of our death. Amen.
4: Hail Mary, full of grace, the Lord is with thee. Blessed art thou amongst women, and blessed is the fruit of thy womb, Jesus.
5: Holy Mary, Mother of God, pray for us sinners now and at the hour of our death. Amen.
4: Glory be to the Father, and to the Son, and to the Holy Spirit.
5: As it was in the beginning, is now, and ever shall be, worlds without end. Amen.
4: O my Jesus,
5: forgive us our sins, save us from the fires of hell, lead all souls to heaven, especially those in most need of thy mercy.
4: Saturdays are dedicated to the Blessed Mother, so it's a great thing to pray the Rosary on Saturday, and also you can pray a Memorare right now for the safety of all unborn children all over the world, for the support of their mothers and fathers, and for an end to abortion. Remember, O Most Gracious Virgin Mary, that never was it known that anyone who fled to thy protection, implored thy help, or sought thy intercession was left unaided. Inspired by this confidence, I fly unto thee, O Virgin of Virgins, my Mother. To thee do I come, before thee I stand, sinful and sorrowful. O Mother of the Word Incarnate, despise not my petitions, but in thy mercy hear and answer me. Amen. All right, the fourth joyful mystery is the presentation of our Lord in the temple. Now, Helen, if you wanted to watch the Vatican Today, the Best of Fulton Sheen, the Family Rosary Across America, the Joy on the Journey by Sister Teresa Betag, the Chapel of the Drew, the Daily Mass, the Best of Patrick Madrid. Do you know where you could find that?
5: Father, I would run, not walk, to my smart TV and click Relevant Radio Plus.
4: So we'll ask people to download Relevant Radio Plus on their TV. Now, if you're like me and older than 20 years old, then you can ask a 20-year-old to figure out how to do it, right? Because like once you're over 20, it gets a little bit more difficult with new technology, but it's a great thing. So thanks be to God for that. Our Father who art in heaven, hallowed be thy name. Thy kingdom come, thy will be done on earth as it is in heaven.
5: Give us this day our daily bread and forgive us our trespasses as we forgive those who trespass against us. And lead us not into temptation, but deliver us from evil. Amen.
4: Hail Mary, full of grace, the Lord is with thee. Blessed art thou amongst women, and blessed is the fruit of thy womb, Jesus.
5: Holy Mary, Mother of God, pray for us sinners now and at the hour of our death. Amen.
4: Hail Mary, full of grace, the Lord is with thee. Blessed art thou amongst women, and blessed is the fruit of thy womb, Jesus.
5: Holy Mary, Mother of God, pray for us sinners now and at the hour of our death. Amen.
4: Hail Mary, full of grace, the Lord is with thee. Blessed art thou amongst women, and blessed is the fruit of thy womb, Jesus.
5: Holy Mary, Mother of God, pray for us sinners now and at the hour of our death. Amen.
4: Hail Mary, full of grace, the Lord is with thee. Blessed art thou amongst women, and blessed is the fruit of thy womb, Jesus.
5: Holy Mary, Mother of God, pray for us sinners now and at the hour of our death. Amen.
4: Hail Mary, full of grace, the Lord is with thee. Blessed art thou amongst women, and blessed is the fruit of thy womb, Jesus.
5: Holy Mary, Mother of God, pray for us sinners now and at the hour of our death. Amen.
4: Hail Mary, full of grace, the Lord is with thee. Blessed art thou amongst women, and blessed is the fruit of thy womb, Jesus.
5: Holy Mary, Mother of God, pray for us sinners now and at the hour of our death. Amen.
4: That's a Cooperators of Opus Dei workshop picture. Hail Mary, full of grace, the Lord is with thee. Blessed art thou amongst women, and blessed is the fruit of thy womb, Jesus.
5: Holy Mary, Mother of God, pray for us sinners now and at the hour of our death. Amen.
4: Hail Mary, full of grace, the Lord is with thee. Blessed art thou amongst women, and blessed is the fruit of thy womb, Jesus.
5: Holy Mary, Mother of God, pray for us sinners now and at the hour of our death. Amen.
4: Hail Mary, full of grace, the Lord is with thee. Blessed art thou amongst women, and blessed is the fruit of thy womb, Jesus.
5: Holy Mary, Mother of God, pray for us sinners now and at the hour of our death. Amen.
4: Hail Mary, full of grace, the Lord is with thee. Blessed art thou amongst women, and blessed is the fruit of thy womb, Jesus.
5: Holy Mary, Mother of God, pray for us sinners now and at the hour of our death. Amen.
4: Glory be to the Father, and to the Son, and to the Holy Spirit.
5: As it was in the beginning, is now, and ever shall be, world without end. Amen.
4: O my Jesus,
5: forgive us our sins, save us from the fires of hell, lead all souls to heaven, especially those in most need of thy mercy.
4: The number one prayer intention we receive from our listeners is for their children to come back to the practice of the faith. Unfortunately, sometimes it happens today when people pass away, and their children aren't practicing, they don't provide them with a Catholic funeral. So we've come up with a solution for that. It's called Catholic Legacy. It allows you to make out your will for free and also make arrangements to make sure that you get a Catholic funeral. This is a great thing. So go to CatholicLegacy.com. And in your will, if you consider us part of your family, maybe you can remember us in your will as well. The fifth joyful mystery is the finding of our Lord in the temple. Our Father who art in heaven, hallowed be thy name. Thy kingdom come, thy will be done on earth as it is in heaven.
5: Give us this day our daily bread, and forgive us our trespasses, as we forgive those who trespass against us. And lead us not into temptation, but deliver us from evil. Amen.
4: Hail Mary, full of grace, the Lord is with thee. Blessed art thou amongst women, and blessed is the fruit of thy womb, Jesus.
5: Holy Mary, Mother of God, pray for us sinners now and at the hour of our death. Amen.
4: Hail Mary, full of grace, the Lord is with thee. Blessed art thou amongst women, and blessed is the fruit of thy womb, Jesus.
5: Holy Mary, Mother of God, pray for us sinners now and at the hour of our death. Amen.
4: Hail Mary, full of grace, the Lord is with thee. Blessed art thou amongst women, and blessed is the fruit of thy womb, Jesus.
5: Holy Mary, Mother of God, pray for us sinners now and at the hour of our death. Amen.
4: Hail Mary, full of grace, the Lord is with thee. Blessed art thou amongst women, and blessed is the fruit of thy womb, Jesus.
5: Holy Mary, Mother of God, pray for us sinners now and at the hour of our death. Amen.
4: Hail Mary, full of grace, the Lord is with thee. Blessed art thou amongst women, and blessed is the fruit of thy womb, Jesus.
5: Holy Mary, Mother of God, pray for us sinners now and at the hour of our death. Amen.
4: Hail Mary, full of grace, the Lord is with thee. Blessed art thou amongst women, and blessed is the fruit of thy womb, Jesus.
5: Holy Mary, Mother of God, pray for us sinners now and at the hour of our death. Amen.
4: Hail Mary, full of grace, the Lord is with thee. Blessed art thou amongst women, and blessed is the fruit of thy womb, Jesus.
5: Holy Mary, Mother of God, pray for us sinners now and at the hour of our death. Amen.
4: Hail Mary, full of grace, the Lord is with thee. Blessed art thou amongst women, and blessed is the fruit of thy womb, Jesus.
5: Holy Mary, Mother of God, pray for us sinners now and at the hour of our death. Amen.
4: Hail Mary, full of grace, the Lord is with thee. Blessed art thou amongst women, and blessed is the fruit of thy womb, Jesus.
5: Holy Mary, Mother of God, pray for us sinners now and at the hour of our death. Amen.
4: Hail Mary, full of grace, the Lord is with thee. Blessed art thou amongst women, and blessed is the fruit of thy womb, Jesus.
5: Holy Mary, Mother of God, pray for us sinners now and at the hour of our death. Amen.
4: Glory be to the Father, and to the Son, and to the Holy Spirit.
5: As it was in the beginning, is now, and ever shall be, worlds without end. Amen.
4: O my Jesus,
5: forgive us our sins, save us from the fires of hell, lead all souls to heaven, especially those in most need of thy mercy.
4: We fly to your patronage, O Holy Mother of God, despise not our petitions and our necessities, but deliver us from all dangers, O glorious and blessed Virgin. Lord, have mercy.
5: Lord, have mercy.
4: Christ, have mercy.
5: Christ, have mercy.
4: Lord, have mercy.
5: Lord, have mercy.
4: Christ hear us.
5: Christ hear us.
4: Christ graciously hear us.
5: Christ graciously hear us.
4: God the Father of heaven.
5: Have mercy on us.
4: God the Son, Redeemer of the world.
5: Have mercy on us.
4: God the Holy Spirit.
5: Have mercy on us.
4: Holy Trinity, one God.
5: Have mercy on us.
4: Holy Mary.
5: Pray for us.
4: Holy Mother of God.
5: Pray for us.
4: Holy Virgin of Virgins.
5: Pray for us.
4: Mother of Christ.
5: Pray for us.
4: Mother of the Church.
5: Pray for us.
4: Mother of Mercy.
5: Pray for us.
4: Mother of Divine Grace.
5: Pray for us.
4: Mother of Hope.
5: Pray for us.
4: Mother Most Pure.
5: Pray for us.
4: Mother Most Chaste.
5: Pray for us.
4: Mother Inviolate.
5: Pray for us.
4: Mother Undefiled.
5: Pray for us.
4: Mother Most Amiable.
5: Pray for us.
4: Mother Most Admirable.
5: Pray for us.
4: Mother of Good Counsel.
5: Pray for us.
4: Mother of our Creator.
5: Pray for us.
4: Mother of our Savior.
5: Pray for us.
4: Virgin Most Prudent.
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4: Mirror of Justice.
5: Pray for us.
4: Seed of Wisdom.
5: Pray for us.
4: Cause of our Joy.
5: Pray for us.
4: Spiritual Vessel.
5: Pray for us.
4: Vessel of Honor.
5: Pray for us.
4: Singular Vessel of Devotion.
5: Pray for us.
4: Mystical Rose.
5: Pray for us.
4: Tower of David.
5: Pray for us.
4: Tower of Ivory.
5: Pray for us.
4: House of Gold.
5: Pray for us.
4: Ark of the Covenant.
5: Pray for us.
4: Gate of Heaven.
5: Pray for us.
4: Morning Star.
5: Pray for us.
4: Health of the Sick.
5: Pray for us.
4: Refuge of Sinners.
5: Pray for us.
4: Solace of Migrants.
5: Pray for us.
4: Comforter of the Afflicted.
5: Pray for us.
4: Help of Christians.
5: Pray for us.
4: Queen of Angels.
5: Pray for us.
4: Queen of Patriarchs.
5: Pray for us.
4: Queen of Prophets.
5: Pray for us.
4: Queen of Apostles.
5: Pray for us.
4: Queen of Martyrs.
5: Pray for us.
4: Queen of Confessors.
5: Pray for us.
4: Queen of Virgins.
5: Pray for us.
4: Queen of All Saints.
5: Pray for us.
4: Queen conceived without original sin.
5: Pray for us.
4: Queen assumed into heaven.
5: Pray for us.
4: Queen of the Most Holy Rosary.
5: Pray for us.
4: Queen of the Family.
5: Pray for us.
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5: Pray for us.
4: Queen of Peace.
5: Pray for us.
4: In the name of the Father, and of the Son, and of the Holy Spirit, amen. Thank you, Jesus, Mary, Joseph, angels, and saints, for joining the Family Rosary Across America tonight on the Saturday night. Thank you, Tim. Thank you, Helen. Everybody out there, moms and dads, boys and girls, ladies and gentlemen. And may God bless each one of you. In the name of the Father, and of the Son, and of the Holy Spirit.
5: Amen.
4: Amen. Good night, everyone. Remember, tomorrow is Sunday. Go to Mass.
0: I just want to put something else on your radar. 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
7: 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I called to say, when you're talking about the media, during COVID, I started listening to Relevant Radio, and I love it. I donate money to it. I'm not a Catholic. 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
0: It's great to have you, Letitia Cullen. I'm glad, you know, this radio program is not just for Catholics. It's for all people. So I love it because, you know what? We all believe in truth. We all want objectivity. We don't want to be gaslit. We don't want to be driven by a political agenda. And the thing about my faith as a Catholic, it tends to cross the line of both the Republican and the Democratic Party. I just want what is moral and what is right.
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8: For everyone out there that's struggling, God definitely has been with me through this whole thing. 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
8: 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I'm really curious about things. I'm a very rational person. 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I need stuff to make sense. 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You know, I need things to make sense. 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
9: 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I dabbled into witchcraft, Wicca. 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
12: 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I bet he gave them, you know, the best that he could. But I mean, that's a tough thing to love that person, even in their, you know, where they are. 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We're playing to win, right? 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
17: 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I'm pleased to be able to celebrate this Holy Mass from the Chapel of the Nativity in Green Bay, Wisconsin. At this Mass, we especially unite our prayers with the homebound, those in prison, and those unable to attend Mass in person. For those who are able, we encourage you to receive our Eucharistic Lord at your local parish and remember to observe your Sunday obligation. Today, the Church honors St. James, the Apostle. He is known as St. James the Greater. His brother was John, and he was called Greater because he became a follower of Jesus because of another apostle named James that came a little bit later. He's also the first apostle to have been martyred. Our entrance antiphon reads, "As we walk by the Sea of Galilee, Jesus saw James, the son of Zebedee, and John, his brother, mending their nets, and he called them." And we begin our prayer together as we begin all prayer. In the name of the Father, and of the Son, and of the Holy Spirit. Amen. May the grace and the peace of God our Father, the love of God, the fellowship of the Holy Spirit be with each of you. As we gather now for the celebration of our Eucharist, but before we dare go any further, we do need to take a moment acknowledging our own sinfulness. We seek God's forgiveness, God's grace and mercy, as we need this in a moment of quiet reflection. I confess to Almighty God and to you, my brothers and sisters, that I have greatly sinned in my thoughts and in my words, in what I have done and what I have failed to do, through my most grievous fault. Therefore, I ask Blessed Mary, Ever Virgin, all the angels and saints, and you, my brothers and sisters, to pray for me to the Lord our God. May Almighty God have mercy on us, forgive us our sins, and bring us to life everlasting. Lord, have mercy. Christ, have mercy.
18: Christ, have mercy.
17: Lord, have mercy.
18: Lord, have mercy.
17: And now assured that we have received forgiveness, we praise, we thank our God with a prayer. Glory to God in the highest, and on earth peace to people of goodwill. We praise you, we bless you, we adore you, we glorify you. We give you thanks for your great glory. Lord God, heavenly King, O God, almighty Father, Lord Jesus Christ, only begotten Son, Lord God, Lamb of God, Son of the Father. You take away the sins of the world, have mercy on us. You take away the sins of the world, receive our prayer. You are seated at the right hand of the Father. Have mercy on us. For you alone are the Holy One. You alone are the Lord. You alone are the Most High, Jesus Christ, with the Holy Spirit, in the glory of God the Father. Amen. Let us pray. Almighty, ever-living God, who consecrated the first fruits of your apostles by the blood of St. James, grant, we pray, that your church may be strengthened by his confession of faith and constantly sustained by his protection. Through our Lord Jesus Christ, your Son, who lives and reigns with you in the unity of the Holy Spirit, God forever and ever. Amen.
19: A reading from the second letter of St. Paul to the Corinthians. Brothers and sisters, we hold this treasure in earthen vessels, that the surpassing power may be of God and not from us. We are afflicted in every way, but not constrained, perplexed, but not driven to despair, persecuted, but not abandoned, struck down, but not destroyed, always carrying about in the body the dying of Jesus, so that the life of Jesus may also be manifested in our body. For we who live are constantly being given up to death for the sake of Jesus, so that the life of Jesus may be manifested in our mortal flesh. So death is at work in us, but life in you. Since then, we have the same spirit of faith, according to what is written, I believed, therefore I spoke. We too believe and therefore speak, knowing that the one who raised the Lord Jesus will raise us also with Jesus and place us with you in his presence. Everything indeed is for you, so that the grace bestowed in abundance on more and more people may cause the thanksgiving to overflow for the glory of God. The word of the Lord.
17: Thanks be to God.
19: Those who sow in tears shall reap rejoicing.
17: Those who sow in tears shall reap rejoicing.
19: When the Lord brought back the captives of Zion, we were like men dreaming. Then our mouth was filled with laughter and our tongue with rejoicing. Those who sow in tears shall reap rejoicing. Then they said among the nations, the Lord has done great things for them. The Lord has done great things for us. We are glad indeed. Those who sow in tears shall reap rejoicing. Restore our fortunes, O Lord, like the torrents in the southern desert. Those that sow in tears shall reap rejoicing.
17: Those who sow in tears shall reap rejoicing.
19: Although they go forth weeping, carrying the seed to be sown, they shall come back rejoicing, carrying their sheaves.
17: Those who sow in tears shall reap rejoicing.

I chose you from the world to go and to bear fruit that will last, says the Lord. Alleluia, alleluia, alleluia. My friends, the Lord be with you. A reading from the Holy Gospel according to Matthew. The mother of the sons of Zebedee approached Jesus with her sons and did him homage, wishing to ask him for something. He said to her, "What do you wish?" She answered him, "Command that these two sons of mine, James and John, will sit one at your right and the other at your left in your kingdom." Jesus said in reply, "You do not know what you are asking. Can you drink the chalice that I am going to drink?" They said to him, "We can." He replied, "My chalice you will indeed drink, but to sit at my right and at my left, this is not mine to give, but it is for those for whom it has been prepared by my Father." Now when the ten heard this, they became indignant. They became angry at the two brothers. But Jesus summoned them and said, "You know that the rulers of the Gentiles lord it over them, and the great ones make their authority over them felt. But it shall not be so among you. Rather, whoever wishes to be great among you shall be your servant. Whoever wishes to be first among you shall be your slave. Just so, the Son of Man did not come to be served, but to serve, and to give his life as a ransom for many." The Gospel of the Lord. Praise to you, Lord Jesus Christ. Quite appropriately, the gospel that is chosen on this feast of St. James the Greater is the one that is just so well known. In this particular gospel, the mother of James and John intervenes, and she wants to ask Jesus a question. Can you let these two sons of mine, James and John, be very close to you? Would you like to have them sit in your kingdom, one at your left, none at your right? And Jesus simply says, that's something that I can't grant. It's something that's been given by my Father. But then he says to James and John, can you drink the chalice that I'm going to drink? And they said, "We can." They didn't know what they were getting into. Drinking the chalice of Jesus meant that he was kind of assuring them that they were going to suffer because of being disciples of himself. And in fact, James was the first apostle to be martyred. I kind of zeroed in, though, on the gospel verse that we read before reading, the Alleluia verse. "I chose you from the world to go and to bear fruit that will last, says the Lord." He says this directly to them in spoken words or just in what he expected them to do. He expected them to be good apostles. He sent them to all different parts of the world. Go and bear fruit. And James, just like the others, did exactly that. They spread that word of Jesus to so many different countries and lands and people. Think of all the people that heard them directly, and then how that transcends to us today. People following people, disciples upon disciples, giving us the faith that comes to us. It comes from the first apostles. It comes from Jesus himself. They were worthy of a martyr's death. We too are expressed in a very special way to be good followers of Jesus, to be faithful followers of Jesus. Our life will probably not be asked of us by martyrdom, but we can be assured that if we follow Jesus faithfully, martyrdom or not, we gain the kingdom of heaven by being faithful disciples, just as James and John and all the other apostles were promised 2,000 years ago. We bow our heads for a moment, knowing that the promise of Jesus transcends itself to us.

0: We now take this time that is given to us, offering to our loving God our needs, our prayers, the petitions we bring. And so we pray for our Holy Father, Pope Leo, and his intentions. We pray for an increase in vocations to priesthood and reconsecrated life. For this we pray to the Lord.
1: Lord, hear our prayer.
0: For peace in our world, for an end to all terrorism and violence, we pray for those parts of the world where peace seems to be so very elusive, that those countries and its people may someday come to know peace. We pray to the Lord.
1: Lord, hear our prayer.
0: For our nation and for all of our government leaders, that they will protect and defend the fundamental rights to life and religious freedom for all people. We pray to the Lord.
1: Lord, hear our prayer.
0: For strong marriages and family life, that couples will embrace their vocation by growing in love for each other and raising their children to be disciples in the faith, we pray to the Lord.
1: Lord, hear our prayer.
0: The intention of this Mass is for Father James Baraniak, a priest of the Norbertine Order, pastor of Our Lady of Lourdes Parish in De Pere, Wisconsin, on this his birthday. He always wants to be known that his birthday is patterned after St. James the Great, the Greater. He doesn't want to be known as the Lesser. For him, we pray to the Lord. For St. Joseph, St. Gabriel, St. Nicholas, and Guardian Angel Society members, and for all of our listeners and our supporters, that Our Lady of Guadalupe will intercede for them, we pray to the Lord. And we pause now to add our own needs in a moment of quiet prayer. Loving God, we know that you do hear our prayers, those that have been voiced out, those that are with

0: Blessed are you, Lord God of all creation, for through your goodness we have received the bread we offer you, fruit of the earth and work of human hands. It will become for us the bread of life. By the mystery of this water and this wine, may we come to share in the divinity of Christ, who humbled himself to share in our humanity. Blessed are you, Lord God of all creation, for through your goodness we have received the wine we offer you, fruit of the vine and work of human hands, it will become our spiritual drink. Pray now that my sacrifice and yours may be acceptable to God, the Almighty Father.
1: And may the Lord accept the sacrifice at your hands for the praise and glory of his name, for our good and the good of all his holy church.
0: Cleanse us, Lord, by the saving baptism of your Son's passion, so that on the feast of St. James, whom you willed to be the first among the apostles to drink of Christ's chalice of suffering, we may offer a sacrifice that is pleasing to you through Christ our Lord. The Lord be with you.
1: And with your spirit.
0: Lift up your hearts.
1: And lift up the Lord.
0: Let us give thanks to the Lord our God.
1: It is right and just.
0: It is truly right and just, our duty and our salvation, always and everywhere, to give you thanks, Lord, Holy Father, Almighty and Eternal God. For you, Eternal Shepherd, do not desert your flock, but through the blessed apostles, watch over it and protect it always, so that it may be governed by those that you have appointed shepherds to lead it in the name of your Son. And so with angels and archangels, with thrones and dominions, and with all the hosts and the powers of heaven, we pray the prayer of your glory as without end we acclaim, Holy, holy, holy Lord God of hosts. Heaven and earth are full of your glory. Hosanna in the highest. Blessed is he who comes in the name of the Lord. Hosanna in the highest. You are indeed holy, O Lord, and all that you have created rightly gives you praise. For through your Son, our Lord Jesus Christ, by the power and the working of the Holy Spirit, you give life to all things and make them holy. And you never cease to gather a people to yourself, so that from the rising of the sun to its setting, a pure sacrifice may be offered to your name. Therefore, O Lord, we humbly implore you, by the same Spirit, graciously make holy these gifts that we have brought to you for consecration, that they may become the body and the blood of your Son, our Lord Jesus Christ, at whose command we celebrate these mysteries. For on the night that he was betrayed, he himself took bread, and giving you thanks, he said the blessing, broke the bread, and gave it to his disciples, saying, "Take this, all of you, and eat of it, for this is my body, which will be given up for you." In a similar way, when supper was ended, he took the chalice, and giving you thanks, he said the blessing, and gave the chalice to his disciples, saying, "Take this, all of you, and drink from it. For this is the chalice of my blood, the blood of the new and eternal covenant, which will be poured out for you and for many for the forgiveness of sins. Do this in memory of me." The mystery of faith. When we eat this bread and drink this cup, we proclaim your death, O Lord, until you come again. Therefore, O Lord, as we celebrate the memorial of the saving passion of your Son, his wondrous resurrection and ascension into heaven, and as we look forward to his second coming, we offer you in thanksgiving this holy and living sacrifice. Look, we pray upon the oblation of the church, and recognizing the sacrificial victim by whose death you will to reconcile us to yourself. Grant that we who are nourished by the body and the blood of your Son and filled with his Holy Spirit may become one body, one spirit in Christ. May he make of us an eternal offering to you so that we may obtain an inheritance with your elect, especially with the most blessed Virgin Mary, Mother of God, with blessed Joseph, her spouse,

blessed apostles and glorious martyrs, with St. James the Greater, and with all the saints on whose constant intercession in your presence we rely for unfailing help. May the sacrifice of our reconciliation, we pray, O Lord, advance the peace and the salvation of all the world. Be pleased to confirm in faith and charity your pilgrim church on earth, with your servant Leo our Pope, David our Bishop, the order of bishops, all the clergy, and the entire people that you have gained for your own. Listen graciously to the prayers of this family whom you have summoned before you. In your compassion, O merciful Father, gather to yourself all your children scattered throughout the world. To our departed brothers and sisters, and to all who are pleasing to you at their passing from this life, give kind admittance to your kingdom. There we hope to enjoy forever the fullness of your glory, through Christ our Lord, through whom you bestow upon the world all that is good. For it is through him and with him and in him, O God, Almighty Father, in the unity of the Holy Spirit, that all glory and honor is yours forever and ever. Amen. At the Savior's command, informed by divine teaching, we dare to pray. Our Father, who art in heaven, hallowed be thy name. Thy kingdom come, thy will be done, on earth as it is in heaven. Give us this day our daily bread, and forgive us our trespasses, as we forgive those who trespass against us. And lead us not into temptation, but deliver us from evil. Deliver us, Lord, we pray, from every evil. Graciously grant peace in our days, that by the help of your mercy we may be always free from sin and safe from all distress, as we await the blessed hope and the coming of our Savior, Jesus Christ. For the kingdom, the power, and the glory are yours, now and forever. Lord Jesus Christ, who said to your apostles, "Peace I leave you, my peace I give you," look not on our sins, but on the faith of your church, and graciously grant her peace and unity in accordance with your will, who live and reign forever and ever. Amen. The peace of the Lord be with you always. And with your spirit. And please share with one another a sign of peace. And together we pray, Lamb of God, you take away the sins of the world, have mercy on us. Lamb of God, you take away the sins of the world, have mercy on us. Lamb of God, you take away the sins of the world, grant us peace. Behold the Lamb of God, behold him who takes away the sins of the world. Blessed are those called to the supper of the Lamb. Lord, I am not worthy that you should enter under my roof, but only say the word, and my soul shall be healed.

For those of you who are watching or listening to this Holy Mass, this is a good time to make a spiritual communion. I wish my Lord to receive you with the purity, humility, and devotion with which your most holy mother received you, with the spirit and fervor of the saints.

0: Our communion antiphon reads, "They drank the chalice of the Lord and became the friends of God." And let us stand now to conclude our prayer. Help us, O Lord, we pray, through the intercession of the blessed Apostle James, on whose feast day we have received with joy your holy gifts, through Christ our Lord. Amen. The Lord be with you.
1: And with your spirit.
0: We bow our heads. We ask God to bless us. May the Lord Jesus Christ be with you, that he may defend you, within you, that he may sustain you, before you, that he may lead you, behind you, that he may protect you, above you, that he may bless you, the Father, the Son, and the Holy Spirit. Our Mass and our celebration is ending. We are sent forth to love and to serve the Lord.
1: Thanks be to God.
0: A prayer to Saint Michael. Saint Michael, the Archangel, defend us in battle. Be our safeguard against the wickedness and the snares of the devil. May God rebuke him, we humbly pray. And do thou, O Prince of the heavenly host, by the divine power of God, thrust into hell Satan and all the evil spirits who prowl about the world, seeking the ruin of souls. Amen. A prayer for the National Eucharistic Revival. My God, I believe, I adore, I hope, and I love you. I beg pardon for those who do not believe, nor adore, nor hope, nor love you. Most Holy Trinity, Father, Son, and Holy Spirit, I adore you profoundly. I offer you the most precious body, blood, soul, and divinity of Jesus Christ, present in all the tabernacles of the world, in reparation for the outrages, sacrileges, and indifference by which he is offended. Now, through the infinite merits of the Sacred Heart of Jesus and the Immaculate Heart of Mary, I beg of you the conversion of sinners. Amen.

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3: With a look at the Church in Review, I'm Mary Graham for Relevant Radio News. Pope Leo XIV made a surprise visit to the Shrine of the Holy Trinity in Italy. Built into the rock of Mount Atur, it is known as a place of pilgrimage, attracting thousands of faithful who climb the mountain trails on foot, bearing banners at Pentecost and for the Feast of St. Anne, which is on July 26th. Catholic Relief Services in Miami has sent off its first flight of humanitarian relief under Secretary Rubio's historic commitment of $100 million in humanitarian assistance to the Cuban people who are suffering from the consequences of communism. The partnership builds upon the success of the department's program last year with CRS and Caritas Cuba to deliver $9 million in direct support to the island following Hurricane Melissa. The Vatican says former Jesuit Father Marco Rupnik has not been acquitted of abuse allegations. Vatican spokesman Matteo Bruni says reports claiming the canonical criminal trial has ended are absolutely unfounded and judges are still reviewing evidence. Rupnik is accused of abuse of women in religious communities in Slovenia during the 1990s. The Vatican says the proceedings remain confidential to protect due process and those involved. Pope Francis reopened the case after waiving the statute of limitations, allowing the trial to move forward. Several communities of religious sisters and a Catholic diocese have filed a lawsuit seeking to block New York's assisted suicide law, arguing that it violates their religious freedom by compelling them to participate in practices contrary to their faith. The lawsuit, Carmelite Sisters for the Aged and Infirm versus Letitia James, was filed in U.S. District Court for the Northern District of New York on July 17th. Letitia James is the Attorney General of New York. According to the Catholic Herald, the plaintiffs are the Carmelite Sisters of the Aged and Infirm, the Dominican Sisters of Hawthorne, the Missionary Sisters of St. Benedict, the Little Sisters of the Poor, Bishop John Bars of Rockville Center, and the Diocese of Rockville Center. I'm Mary Graham for Relevant Radio News.
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9: 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Thank you for listening to the Patrick Madrid Show and hope you'd like to be on the air with me. Just call 888-914-9149. 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And if you'd like to send me an email, many of you do. 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I have one right here, came in this morning, actually just a few minutes ago. This is from Marcia, and she says, my Orthodox Christian friend says that they do not believe in purgatory because it did not exist in the early church and wasn't even codified until the 1200s. How do I refute this? Well, this is really more than anything, it's a semantic issue. The word purgatory, we can dispense with the word purgatory. if that's a stumbling block for her. And I understand that it seems like our Orthodox brothers and sisters sometimes, some of them at least, look for any opportunity to be different from the Catholic Church. But this is really not one of the ones that they can point to effectively, because purgatory being the biblical teaching that after death and before entering into the beatific vision, that some, perhaps many, maybe even most souls who die in the state of grace need some purification before they enter into glory. So as it says in Revelation 21:27, nothing unclean can enter heaven. We'll be seeing God face to face. And so we have to be purified by God's grace so that we can stand in his presence. Or as Jesus says, blessed are the pure of heart, for they shall see God. The corollary to that, of course, is that if you're not pure of heart, you're not going to see God, because you haven't been made pure to stand in his holy presence. So the teaching of purgatory, the biblical doctrine of purgatory, even if you don't use the word purgatory, is still there. I mean, it's irrefutably present, not only in the Bible, but also in the early church, as I will demonstrate. So 1 Corinthians chapter 3, beginning in verse 10, is where you see, among other places, perhaps the clearest description of this process. And it talks here about a man who has built his life on the foundation of Jesus Christ. So it's another way of talking about somebody who is a believer and he dies in the state of grace. So he's destined for heaven. Everybody who dies in the state of grace is destined for heaven. But St. Paul says that the man's life is revealed and the works of his life are revealed with fire. And the fire tests the quality of his works. And those works that are bad and incompatible with an all-holy God, he uses the analogy of wood, hay, and straw. In other words, he says they burn up. They are purged away. And he says the man suffers loss as this takes place. And he concludes by saying he will be saved, but only as though passing through fire. Now, that's a description of purgatory. It doesn't use the word purgatory, just as the word Trinity is not found in the Bible. But the early church fathers who exegete this and other passages where you see this doctrine of purgatory, they exegete it very clearly. St. Augustine, perhaps the most famous of all, in several places where he exegetes it, he says, some believers shall pass through a kind of purgatorial fire, and that they should do so is not incredible. And he doesn't mean incredible like, wow, that was amazing. He means that it's not unworthy of belief. In other words, this is believable. In the city of God, he says, some believers shall pass through a kind of purgatorial fire. They shall be saved yet as though by fire. But he's here quoting St. Paul's words in 1 Corinthians chapter 3. And he goes on this topic to some extent in several different places, but he's not the only one. So even before St. Augustine, who was born in the year 354, you have Origen, who was born in the year 185, much closer to the time of the apostles. And he says, if someone departs this life with lighter faults, he is saved through fire, referring to the cleansing, purifying fire of purgatory. St. Gregory of Nyssa, who is a contemporary of St. Augustine, he was born in the year 335. He says, the soul is purified after death of those attachments that could not be removed during earthly life. St. Gregory the Great, who came a little after St. Augustine, but still, you know, by the middle of the very first millennium, he says, certain slight faults may be forgiven in this life or in the life to come through a purifying fire. St. Cyprian of Carthage, 250 years before that, he says, it is one thing to be cast into prison and not leave until the last penny has been paid, another to receive immediately the reward of life. Here he's referring to what Jesus teaches in Matthew chapter 5, beginning in verse 25. And he's alluding to the unforgiving servant parable, where we're told that his debt was reinstated because he didn't have mercy on his fellow servant. And he was thrown into prison where he was told, you will not get out until the uttermost farthing or the very last penny has been paid, suggesting that he will get out at some point, which would be congruent with purgatory. Tertullian talks about it. St. Cyril of Jerusalem talks about it. St. John Chrysostom talks about it. St. John Chrysostom, for example, in his homily on Philippians, He says, let us help and commemorate them, referring to the souls in purgatory. And he talks about how Job's sons were purified by their father's sacrifice. He asks, why should we doubt that these souls in purgatory would not be purified by fire? Again, alluding to what St. Paul speaks about in 1 Corinthians chapter 3. So it's sufficient on its own merits by way of the biblical evidence and the patristic evidence to just simply cite those and say it is indisputable that the early church recognized, believed, taught, practiced prayers for the dead based upon this doctrine that we Catholics call purgatory. If you don't like the word purgatory, call it something else. That's fine. And the Eastern Orthodox do. And the other bit of evidence that I would recommend to you is that they pray for the souls of those who have died. That cinches it right there. That is in itself sufficient proof. Because those who are in hell cannot benefit from our prayers now after their death. The souls in heaven do not need our prayers. Our prayers are superfluous for them because they're in heaven now. They see God face to face. The only people who have passed on for whom prayers by us, the faithful, would be beneficial, and not just the faithful, but also obviously priests and those under holy orders, would be those who have gone to purgatory. And if you don't like the word purgatory, again, that's fine. You can use a different term if you want to. But the main distinction here is not really does purgatory exist, but is it a place where you are purified by fire? That seems to be the sticking point, as I understand the Eastern Orthodox objections to this, which really, in my mind, don't really amount to much of an objection at all. The Bible talks about purification by fire. The church fathers talk about purification by fire. So I think it's enough for us to say, this is not really a substantive objection to something the Catholic Church teaches for the reasons I just mentioned. I hope that's helpful, and thank you for taking a moment to write to me. 888-914-9149. Let's go to Doug next in San Jose, California. Good morning, Doug.
0: Good morning, Patrick.
9: Yeah.
0: Before I get to my question, I actually think that since we were talking about purgatory, that this would be an excellent opportunity to ask everyone to pray for the repose of the soul of Archbishop Marcel Lefebvre, because that's what Catholics do, right?
9: It is what Catholics do, yes.
0: Yes, okay. So the question was, you know, in the Catholic Church, we have honest and sincere dialogue with everybody. Seventh-day Adventists, Lutherans, the Muslims, the people of God, basically, in Lumen Gentium chapter 2:15 talks about who are all somehow included in the people of God, and that includes the Orthodox as well, who have
9: and it includes the SSPX, let's not forget them.
0: Okay.
9: It includes them too.
0: All right, good, All right, excellent. So we should be having honest and sincere dialogue with them as well to find out what it is that they believe that's contrary to what we believe as Catholics.
9: Well, I think it's been made amply clear. It's not as much a belief issue, unless you're talking about ecumenism and religious liberty, and that those are two issues that are brought up. But it's more that they believe that they have the right, under their notion of a state of necessity, to defy the Pope and to do something the Pope has said not to do. They hold that belief. And that's been endlessly debated and dialogued over since the 1970s.
0: So then I would ask, what about their religious liberty that's in Dignitatis Humanae? I mean, everybody in Dignitatis Humanae, we're to follow our consciences. If they're following their consciences, Catholic Joe Biden sent the FBI undercover into their chapels. That should say something. That's a problem. As far as I can see, they pray the rosary, they have the Eucharist, they're devoted to the Blessed Mother. I mean, it's all of these things. And
9: They do, but so do, I mean, not that they are sedevacantists, but so do all the sedevacantists. They pray the rosary, they have mass, they have the smells and bells, they have all the same external aesthetics of the Catholic Church, but the sedevacantists have exited the church. In their hubris,
0: they're a much smaller group Now, we can't evaluate whether somebody suffers from hubris or not. I mean, that's subjective and it's somebody's conscience, correct?
9: I mean, well, I can't judge anyone's heart, but I can say if somebody's actions suggest that, Jesus says to judge with the right judgment. So there are times when we have to judge actions, of course, but I don't know anybody's heart. Can't judge that.
0: And judging actions right now, the Society of Pius X excommunication is on appeal, which means that the judgment is suspended at this moment, correct?
9: That's for the canon lawyers to determine. I'm not a canon lawyer.
0: Right. Okay. All right. At the top of the hour, the Holy Father had mentioned in his Angelus address that we're to do things with humility, patience, and love, not power, to build up the kingdom.
9: Yeah.
0: So,
9: what a great lesson for the SSBX to learn, if only.
0: Well, and for us too. I mean, I think, and I hope that there are bishops listening. I think that the bishops can be creative, as Pope Leo asked the French bishops to be creative, and, maybe bring in the fraternity of St. Peter into your diocese if you don't have them. Mm-hmm. They could also be creative in increasing the number of traditional Latin masses in the diocese. Again, why should just the French bishops get to be creative? I think
9: I would love that. I would welcome that completely.
0: I think you and I are on the same page there. So, and then I also think, frankly, the bishops are going to have to cold call and reach out to these people because they're not going to be coming in. And Pope Benedict, there needs to be outreach. And I think Relevant Radio is part of that outreach. I think that the bishops can be creative in how they reach out to people. Pope Benedict wanted interior reconciliation in the heart of the church. And that's what we need, right?
9: Well, all I know is that Jesus said, Father, may they be one as you and I are one. So his desire in his high priestly prayer in John 17 is that we should all be in unity. So I'm with Jesus. If that's what you're talking about, I'm certainly on board 100%.
0: Yeah.
9: How do we get to that point, though, is the tricky part.
0: We have to be creative. the Pope has said be creative, and our Lord has prayed that we would all be one. I think that they want to be one.
9: Do you think that the SSPX has any obligation to be creative too?
0: Absolutely, and I think they have been.
9: Really?
0: Yeah, I think they have been. And again, I'm not SSPX, so...
9: Yeah. And I'm not here to argue with you. I'm not.
0: Yeah, no, I know. We're not. Yeah. I will pick a bone with you. I'll ask a what about question.
9: All right.
0: What about quoting the Beatles all the time?
9: Yeah. If only I had more time to quote them. Go ahead. Pick the bone.
0: They were a bunch of heathen hippies that, imagine there's no heaven. I'm hoping that there is. So.
9: Yeah, me too. And I do believe there is, but keep in mind that John Lennon wrote that after the Beatles broke up. And I'm not an apologist for their lifestyles or their, agnosticism. Two of them, George and Paul, were baptized Catholic. They had Catholic moms. So
0: there's a lot of souls out there that have been baptized Catholics, and it includes those Gaudium et Spes 51 affirming families that go to Mass at the Society of Pius X. So we got to reach out to everybody, right?
9: And you say you're not an SSPX guy? Come on, you really are at heart. You are.
0: I'm not. I know.
9: Yes, you are.
0: I go to
9: their talking points
0: every Sunday. These aren't talking points. This is from the heart. I've thought about this long and hard.
9: Fair enough.
0: Long and hard.
9: Fair enough.
0: All right.
9: Well, hey, Doug, you and I are on the same page. I would love to have unity, and I pray for that too.
0: Got it. Well, let's reach out.
9: Thanks, Doug.
0: All right.
9: Tell them the same thing. Tell your contacts in the SSPX to get creative. Get creative, guys. All right.
0: People are working. All right.
9: Keep going, Doug.
0: Have a great day.
9: Yeah, thank you. Let's go to Ann in Fort Wayne. Good morning, Ann.
10: Good morning, Patrick. Friday of last week, you spoke with a gentleman caller who had walked in and attended a Mass in a different church, and the priest was talking. There were many children in the congregation, and he, at the liturgy of the Eucharist, he invited the children to come up around the altar, and he took time to explain to them what he was doing during the liturgy of the Eucharist. And the gentleman caller was upset by this, and it was foreign to him. I saw it as the teacher, the priest, teaching the children who might have been in CCD or OCIC in a very direct way, engaging them with what's going on in the Eucharist and inviting them to be up close and personal with Jesus. You seemed to agree with him that this was not necessarily something the priest should have done. And I wanted to know why you said that. I thought it was a very teachable moment, but you said to him that you didn't, you agreed with him that it wasn't appropriate or something the priest should have done, but you didn't explain why. Did I misunderstand you?
9: No, I think you did. I'd be happy to offer a few words to explain a little bit more about that. The general instruction of the Roman Missal, which I think I adverted to in my conversation with that caller, it specifically says that that the priest, if he is going to give an explanation of something during the Mass, it specifically says in very few words, if at all. So in other words, the option is not to explain your way through the Mass, but to simply celebrate the Mass. And if there's a moment where he wants to give an explanation, the words that are used in the general instruction are in very few words, and it's repeated. So the emphasis is not on explaining the Mass during the Mass, but to just simply say the Mass. And when it's necessary, if it's necessary, and I don't think it typically is necessary, then in only very few words. So what I understood the caller to be explaining was something that this is almost like a narrative. Every little thing that the priest was doing, he would pause and he would explain it to the children. That was the first part. So I'm basing my my lack of enthusiasm, or if you want to say my opposition to it, on that basis. But also, it is not something that the priest should do in terms of introducing this novelty of having the children gather around the altar. Not only is that nowhere called for, but the general instruction specifically says priests are not on their own authority to introduce these kind of novelties into the Mass. They're specifically forbidden from doing so. So it was on those principles, Anne, that I was negative about that caller's description of what happened.
10: I see. In the charismatic movement, I have been at Masses where we have been invited in, with a small group of individuals at a private Mass, not a parish Mass, to stand around the altar. Is that not appropriate? Also?
9: I don't think so. No, I don't think so. Now, depending upon the space, obviously, if you're in, let's say, a very small room, I'll give you an example, if I may. I recall one time I was flying home from the East Coast, and I hadn't been able to get to Mass because I was doing a weekend event, and I needed to go to Mass. So the parish priest arranged to celebrate Mass in my hotel room, of all places. And so he did celebrate Mass for me in the hotel room, and it was obviously a very small space. So I was standing only a couple of feet away from the altar, but that was due to necessity, just because of the cramped quarters. But ordinarily, in a chapel or a church, that kind of thing, it's not necessary and it's not helpful to have people gathered around the altar. That is, I would say, gimmicky. And it contributes to a kind of informality that's not really appropriate in the Mass, regardless of whether it's a private Mass or a public Mass at a parish kind of thing. So the church recognizes there are times, you can see if you look up on Google pictures of on the battlefield, for example, in World War II, where the priest chaplain is celebrating Mass on the hood of a Jeep. And you've got the soldiers nearby, some kneeling right around the Jeep. They can't help it because that's where they are. So extenuating circumstances would be different. But my thinking is that under normal circumstances, in a place that's not cramped quarters, that there should be a distinction between the faithful and the priest at the altar. This was one reason why, not the only reason, But this is one reason why communion rails for the longest time were present in churches as a sign of the separateness, the distinction between the faithful where we sit and the priest in the sanctuary, the Holy of Holies. In the Eastern Orthodox churches, or for that matter, in Eastern Rite Catholic churches like the Byzantine Rite, there's an iconostasis, which is basically a wall of icons that separates the Holy of Holies, the sanctuary, from where the people sit. And there are theological and biblical reasons for this as a way to draw these distinctions. I feel as though maybe I'm overdoing my answer, and I apologize for that. But those are some considerations, at least, when you think about this.
10: Thank you, Patrick.
9: Thank you. I appreciate your thoughtful question, Ann. Thank you. All right, quick time out. We'll come back to more. And by more, I mean you could be on the air with your comment or question if you call 888-914-9149. And again, emails go to patrick@relevantradio.com. Another one, two, three, looks like about eight more just came in the last 15 minutes. I'll do my best to get to as many as I can.
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22: You're just in time. It's about.
9: Or 9149. Looking forward to talking to you That's the number to call to be on the air. Let's go first to John in Lexington, Kentucky. Hi, John.
1: Hey, Patrick. I love your show. I listen many hours during the week.
9: Thank you.
1: Full disclosure, I'm a Protestant. I'm a Presbyterian on a journey. So there's that full disclosure. Yeah. And this is with regard to purgatory. Yeah. We Protestants tend to sweep the 1 Corinthians 3 passage under the rug, or we do a kind of elaborate metaphorical spiritual dance around it.
9: That's a good
1: partly
9: way
1: because
9: it.
1: We're, you know, so steeped in being anti-Catholic. But, I mean, it's in the Bible. There's a smoking gun right there. There's a fire. We go through it. So I'm one of those few Protestants that buys into it. We must go through fire before we get into the presence and see God. That said, it says in the 1 Corinthians passage that each man's works will be judged by fire. And that can also be translated every. I mean, forgive me, I'm a Presbyterian, so I dig into the Greek.
9: Fair enough. Not a problem.
1: But so how do we get to the point where the church, the Catholic Church, will teach that some bypass the fire and go to paradise, heaven, be with the Lord now, where it says in there that each man, every man's works, how did the Catholic Church arrive where it does that some bypass, whether it's in the magisterium or the fathers, or how does that happen? And how would you address that?
9: Yeah, that's a really good question. And I would say the church, when it is talking about those who go to purgatory, because we don't know, unless God were to permit us to know, but we don't really know who goes to purgatory. I think the assumption is that the vast majority of those who die in the state of grace would go through these purifying flames. But in terms of an exact number, it doesn't really say that. So I think that this is where there's a compatibility between where it says in verse 10, 1 Corinthians 3, each man must take care upon how he builds upon it. It's not in an absolute sense, each and every single person absolutely, but more collectively, like a moral majority, not the Jerry Falwell kind of moral majority, but that it is speaking in general terms about each man. And I think also this would suggest that each person must undergo the purification, although it doesn't say in this life or in the life to come, because it's concentrating upon the life to come, or at least after the person's initial judgment. But I think that it's not mutually exclusive to have the each there. And I'll give you an example. In 2 Timothy 3:16, a verse I'm sure you're very familiar with, where it says that all scripture is inspired by God, et cetera, et cetera. In the phrase there in the Greek, it says pasa graphe, each scripture. We interpret it in English as all scripture. That's the standard translation. But it could be translated just as accurately as each scripture. So I would say there might be a parallel there that we could consider, as it doesn't intend with absolute each and every one, but it's talking about it as a majority, in the same way here talking about the majority of people, even though it uses the word each. I'll pause. Any thoughts?
1: I just think that's I think connecting it to Timothy and that each versus every, that's good job. You know, I mean, that's as good as I think as any of us could do on that. I fear the Lord, but I'm assuming I'm going to go through fire, you know, before I get to see him face to face. And I'm on the journey, of course, with the Catholic Church. So I get all that. But I think that was a good good way in, Patrick.
9: I appreciate that.
1: Ponder that a bit on this.
9: I'm happy to hear that, John. Thank you. And by all means, whatever we can do to assist you on the journey, certainly by way of interacting or discussing, I hope you'll call again, and I'd love to talk to you again.
1: Yes, I'll keep going, and I suspect you'll hear from me again.
9: I hope so. And don't forget, I've got all those many articles. Many of them are on apologetics topics that might have interested you.
1: No, they're awesome.
9: Good. I'm glad you saw them.
1: I'm on attorney, so there you go. Okay, appreciate it, Patrick.
9: You got it. Prayers for you, John. 888-914-9149. We'll go now to Stockton, California, and talk to Raphael. Good morning, Raphael. Welcome.
2: Good morning, Patrick. Sorry, I was taking you off speaker here.
9: Not a problem.
2: So over the weekend, my wife and I went to an outlet store, and a lady had approached us, and I thought she was maybe a Jehovah's Witness, just the way she approached us with, "Do you know God?" And you know the spiel. Mm-hmm. And but it turns out she was preaching on, I'll say it in Spanish. I know you understand mm-hmm. and speak Spanish to better explain it, but she said, Dios Madre. And that's what she was preaching, that Mary isn't our mother, that God is our mother, and that Jesus has already come the second time, the promised second coming. And it was new to me. And it turns out from after us, you know, questioning her, it turns out she was is Catholic, was baptized Catholic, but now is obviously confused and somewhere else preaching.
9: Did she identify what group she's with? Because I haven't run into this. I mean, I'm familiar with sort of the feminist take on this issue, but I've never seen it like systematized in the form of a religious group. So she didn't say what group she was with?
2: No, I asked her, and then she just said that, I asked her, "Are you Protestant? Are you Jehovah's? I mean, what?" And she says, "No, we're all baptized." And I said, "But you know, yes, we're baptized. But if we're baptized Catholic, then we're Catholic. That doesn't wash away. That doesn't go away." Right. And you know, she wouldn't tell me. She couldn't. I guess she just didn't specify what group or anything. And we just told her, you know, we suggest you go back to your Catholic roots and you know, you're confused. We pretty much told her.
9: If I had had a chance to talk with her at length, and I realize sometimes these encounters, you only have a couple of moments, but I would ask her, what do you make of the fact that whenever Jesus talks about the Father, he reveals him to us and speaks to us about him as Father and not Mother? What do you think about that?
2: Yes.
9: And I wonder what she would say.
2: Yeah, and that's kind of why I was calling to see, because again, like I said, it was new to us, and which how we can defend ourselves. And she kept going back to, because we asked her, "Where do you see that in the Bible?" You know, and she kind of, I guess, threatened to look in her. It wasn't a Bible; it was off her phone. You know, I'll show you, and never really did, but. Mm-hmm. And she said something about Jesus was at Zion. He was here, and it was like, what?
9: You know, this is even more interesting. And that is, I wonder what radicalized her. I wonder if it was a YouTube video or somebody who came to her door and proselytized her. That would be interesting to know how she got turned around from her Catholic faith into something like this.
2: Yeah. It was.
9: Are you likely to see her again?
2: Probably not. Like, you know, I mean, if we go back to that shopping center next weekend, I mean, maybe this is where she does her thing, you know. But maybe, and if actually, I told my wife once we walked off, I said, you know, we've got to really, really get into, you know, our faith even stronger so that we can combat people like this, or at least, you know, steer them the right way.
9: Guess what? Charles in charge, who's filling in for Cyrus this morning, he's saying, Charles, you said that you have had some experience with this group. Tell us about that.
3: Maybe this is like 12 years ago, I ran into a couple of their missionaries. It was called the World Missions Society Church of God. And they believe in a God, the Mother. Okay.
9: What did they tell you about anything? Did they give you literature or anything like that?
3: Trying to explain how God reveals himself as a mother. But I guess I don't know. I was just, I guess I was very stubborn. And so they just said, the one missionary, I get, he said, well, you'll never believe. And yeah, I was like, yeah, I won't. But it's been quite a while, but yeah.
2: Yeah, and that's kind of how she approached it. Okay. God the Mother, yeah. So well, again, it was new to me, and I didn't know exactly where to. But I mean, I'll take that advice as what you said about going into the Bible and reading up on what, you know, every passage where God says that.
9: Let me give you some verses.
2: Father, not a mother.
9: Would you like some verses to take away?
2: Yeah.
9: Okay.
2: Yes, please.
9: So the first thing, we have to head it off at the pass because likely she would bring it up. There are places where there is what we could call maternal imagery spoken of about God. So for some of the classic passages would be Isaiah 49:15. Can a woman forget her nursing child? And this is speaking about how God does not forget you. He still loves you. That's in Isaiah 49 and also in Isaiah 66:13. As one whom his mother comforts, I will comfort you. So that's maternal language, but it doesn't mean that God is a mother. We'll come back to that in a minute. You see Jesus talking about this more broadly in Matthew 23. This is his famous statement about Jerusalem. Oh, Jerusalem, Jerusalem. And he says, I would gather you as a hen would gather her chicks, but you would not. So he's weeping and lamenting over the impending doom of Jerusalem because it'll be destroyed within a generation. Things like that can be taken and twisted into something they don't mean. But God, first of all, is not male or female. We are male and female because we procreate. God does not procreate.
2: Right.
9: Jesus says in John 4:24, God is spirit. So he doesn't have a physical or biological sex, but he definitely is a father in the sense that, as Jesus describes, he sent his only begotten son. And the phrase that we use in the Catholic Church, the only begotten son, means that the son, the second person of the Trinity, is eternally generated by the father, the first person of the Trinity. Now, this gets into some Trinitarian theology that we won't have time to delve deeply into, but even just the inner life of the Trinity itself is that the first person of the Trinity has the role of Father, eternally generating the Son, the Logos, and then the love between them is the Holy Spirit. But as far as Jesus talking about God as Father, classic repeated statements, Matthew chapter 6, verse 9 comes to mind, our Father who art in heaven. So when he's asked, teach us to pray, he says, when you pray, pray like this. And he addresses God as our Father. You see it in John, throughout John's gospel, John chapter 5, in particular in John chapter 17 in the high priestly prayer where he talks about, Father, may they be one as you and I are one. He just continuously repeats this. And St. Paul picks up on the fact that we are to call God as Abba or Daddy. Abba, Father, he says in Romans 8:15. And that's not the only place. There are other places where he says that. So I think there's sufficient overwhelming biblical evidence to demonstrate that Jesus reveals God as Father, never as Mother.
2: Yeah, that's going to help a lot. I'm going to go back and read all of those and just dive into it more because, yeah, that would absolutely... don't want to sound rude, but that would shut her up, honestly, because it
9: give
2: says
9: her,
2: it clearly.
9: That is so true. Give her, maybe you can get these printed up. That's what I do. I have printed up cards that have a QR code for the show, and I give them out to people whenever I meet them in Ubers or wherever. I just give these out, and I know that people will scan the code, and when they do, they'll go to the Relevant Radio homepage for this program. And my hope is that they'll listen. So that might be something. You can say, hey, by the way, here's relevantradio.com/Patrick, just the URL.
2: Oh, I'm going to do that.
9: Yeah. If we can get her listening, maybe we can rescue her.
2: Yes, I'll do that. And I can get that off of the website, off of the Catholic Radio.
9: Yeah, in fact, if you go to... Perfect. Okay, so just for those listening, because I do have to take a break right now, just go to the show page. It's relevantradio.com/Patrick. 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So all you have to do is just save these to your phone or whatever, print them out, whatever you want to do. 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Thanks for the call. I'll be right back.
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6: Hi, this is Archbishop Joseph Nauman of the Archdiocese of Kansas City in Kansas. 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O Mother of the Word incarnate, despise not my petitions, but in thy

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4: 888-914-9149. This is a note from Derek. It says, I'd like to know which version of the Ave Maria you were using for your bumper music. I don't hear it much, but I love it. It's a modern version of the song. I went to my second Walk to Mary this year. Last year was the first time. I enjoyed both trips, except this year I noticed a problem. There were a lot of women there, girls who dressed immodestly. I saw a lot of yoga pants and a few shorts. I was surprised about seeing this at a Catholic function. I tried to look in the other direction when I saw this, but when I turned around, another woman or a group of women were wearing yoga pants. I want to return next year, but I don't know if I will because of this immodesty. Of course, I also see this problem at Mass, so I shouldn't be too surprised. All right, two questions, really, one comment and a question. As far as that is concerned, the only thing I could suggest is, although it's hard for some people, it may be difficult for some people in any context because they feel that immodesty is taking place, and that's sometimes not as easy to gauge. I mean, sometimes it's really obvious. Sometimes maybe not so obvious. So, since I have no sway whatsoever in any direction with the Walk to Mary, which we're very happy to promote here at Relevant Radio, and we participate, and it's a really big thing and a great thing for everybody to go on. That's something I would say, if you have specific concerns, just take it up with them. Go to their website, walktomary.org, and then send a note in, and then perhaps you can discuss it with somebody there. As to your first question, the Ave Maria, and it's interesting you mentioned this because we actually had the same question last week. It is by an artist or artists who go under the name Aria, A-R-I-A. And so if you go to Spotify or Apple Music or however you get your music, even YouTube, just look up Aria, A-R-I-A, and Ave Maria, and you'll find it. And you're right, it is beautiful, very ethereal. And it's a very interesting modern take on that classic song. Thanks for the email. Let's go to John now in Tampa. Good morning, John.
7: Hey, good morning, Patrick. An honor.
4: Yeah, thank you. Patrick, the honor is all mine.
7: Cool. Exorcism, things of that nature. I read the AI header, and it indicates it's AI, but it doesn't give any reference if it's an approved source. So I was interested in your thoughts.
4: I've noticed that in YouTube videos, more and more AI is being used. And at first I remember being, and by that I mean maybe 3, 4, 5 months ago,

0: I remember being duped into thinking this was actually a real person speaking. And then it became, once I learned what the clues were, it became obvious this is an AI video, even though it looks extremely realistic and lifelike, because there's certain limited expressions and the person never really moves, you know, the way people would normally shift on their feet or move around. So certain telltale signs that I learned to see, I imagine that in due time, it'll be probably impossible to discern between reality and AI in the future. But I would definitely share, if you're concerned about it, I would share that concern that without proper attribution, it can give people the impression that this is a real person speaking. And often now, more and more, even the voice is AI. So it's not even a real person's voice or even their image. So I advocate for, and the reason I say this is because I make use of AI images often when I'm writing for, let's say, my articles, that kind of thing, because number one, I don't want to use copyright images. I don't want to infringe on anybody's copyright. And sometimes it's not all that easy to tell if an image out there on the internet is in the public domain or if it's not. So often it is easy to just simply create an image based upon what you want to say. But I always make sure that there is a visible watermark that says AI generated illustration. So it's really clear right up front, very transparent, that this is an artificially, or rather an AI generated illustration. Now, I don't know what the state of the art of things will be like, John, 6 months or a year from now. Nobody really does. But at least at the present, at the very least, I would advocate for making it clear right up front. And some people hate AI and they'll say, I won't even look at that because they hate AI, AI, whatever. Okay, some people are going to be like that. But for people who want transparency and they are interested in the content and they're okay with, okay, well, right up front it says this is an AI video or an AI picture. That seems reasonable to me. And that's the approach I try to take. But
1: so it's sort of a watcher beware.
0: But I just want to add one thing, and that is, but if there is a group or something, an individual or group that is intentionally trying to deceive people by putting something that's artificially generated and they don't say it right up front, I think that's a problem.
1: Okay.
0: Don't you?
1: Also, I noticed a number of these are on different channels, if you will, where they're looking to subscribe. However, most of those videos are not up for a long period of time. Let's say if I spot one beginning of the month, that same one may disappear by the end of the month. So it just seems that it's a sort of one of those bait and clicks kind of things. But I guess you just have to evaluate the message, and I appreciate your thoughts on that.
0: Yeah, you got it, John. Yeah, I mean, in the world of AI now, we're, we're beset with all kinds of images and voices and worldviews that are out there. So with ever-increasing vigilance, we just have to be careful and do the best you can, because not everything that glitters is gold and not everything that purports to be real on the internet really is real. So something to think about. 888-914-9149. Here's a note from James. He's listening on the Relevant Radio app. And actually, you know, James, somehow or another, that was printed twice. And so it wound up, I answered your question last week. So no need to repeat that. This is from Anita. She says, your visit to the mosque was very daring. Now, let me give you some background. She's referring to an article that I wrote and published just recently, and it is on the, it's in the article section at the show page, relevantradio.com/Patrick. And if you click on links, you'll see where the articles are. And this article is called, Are You an FBI Agent? And that was a question that was asked to me by one of the Saudi Arabian dudes at a Islamic center that I went to many years ago for several visits to learn more about how to do apologetics with Muslims. And so if you're interested in reading the article that she's described, or she's referring to, it's called Are You an FBI Agent? And it is in the section of articles. Just go to relevantradio.com/Patrick, click on links, and then click on articles, and you'll find it there. So with that in mind, she says, your visit to the mosque was very daring. St. Michael protected you from danger from those Muslims. Back in the late 80s, there were many Middle Easterners around Southern California, mostly on student visas, who attended colleges and universities in the area. Some had relationships with Latinas. Some had children with them. Unfortunately, these Middle Eastern men took their children back to the Middle East, and the Latina moms never knew where their children were taken to. They were gone without a trace. These incidents were reported, but were unable to recover the missing children. As you remember, in those days, there was no internet. However, Spanish language media was prevalent, especially on the radio. Families called a local radio station in Los Angeles and asked for help in alerting the airwaves, locating their missing children. The disc jockeys took to the mics and warned the Spanish language community, especially Latinas, to stay away from Middle Eastern men. So that's the more of a comment than anything else. And I'm not sure what to say about all that except, okay. And I sure hope that those children were eventually found. Her next point is, I have trouble understanding why the Mass has to be in Latin. In my opinion, it counteracts the purpose of Pentecost, which, as you well know, the apostles were awarded the talent to speak in various languages to spread God's word. Mass should be in the native language we speak and are comfortable with, and not have to be disabled with having to deal in an unfamiliar language, especially on a Sunday morning. I'll pause there. The Mass, first of all, doesn't have to be in Latin. That's the whole point. Vatican II, one of the reforms of the Mass, was to permit it to be celebrated using the prescribed and approved liturgical books in the vernacular. So this issue that you're describing here has not been an issue for the last 60 years. You can hear Mass celebrated in just about any language. So depending on where you are, you could probably find a dozen different languages that the Mass would be celebrated in: Tagalog, Spanish, etc. The Mass was in Latin for the longest time because for the longest time, certainly beginning in the early church, the lingua franca in the West was Latin. Although many people, even in Rome, spoke Greek. And in the East, Greek was the lingua franca. And then as different kingdoms and nation states, or what would become nation states, began to emerge over time, local languages were present. So what we think of as Spanish and Portuguese and French and German, there were many different dialects of those languages. And the Mass was celebrated in Latin as a unifying feature. It was a way to unite all Catholics in the same common language. So there is something good to be said for Mass in Latin, even though it's not required anymore. Thank you for that. Appreciate that. We'll be back with Hour 2 right after this.
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4: With your first look at news from the church and around the world, I'm Mary Graham with Relevant Radio News. On Monday morning, Pope Leo XIV paid a private visit to the Abbey of Monte Cassino and its monastic community. The Pope paused to pray at the tomb of Saint Benedict, entrusting to him his plea for peace in those regions of the world marked by bloodshed and conflict. He then had lunch with the religious community and afterwards returned to Castel Gandolfo, where he is currently spending his summer break until July 27th. A South Dalton woman who offers water and Bibles to visitors to Pope Leo's childhood home says village officials are harassing her. The lawyer for Donna Davis, Adrian Isle, says his client recently received a $750 excessive noise citation after she played music from a speaker from her home, which is next door to the Pope's former residence. The attorney says a hearing officer tossed out three other citations related to property upkeep and nuisance violations. Donna Davis, who is associate pastor with Eclectic Baptist Church, is reportedly playing Gregorian chant and sermons over a speaker. Catholic Relief Services in Miami has sent off its first flight of humanitarian relief under Secretary Rubio's historic commitment of $100 million in humanitarian assistance to the Cuban people who are suffering from the consequences of communism. The partnership builds upon the success of the department's program last year with CRS and Caritas Cuba to deliver $9 million in direct support to the island following Hurricane Melissa. Catholic bishops in England and Wales are urging lawmakers to reject the latest assisted suicide bill. One archbishop says the legislation is deeply flawed and is moving forward without key issues being addressed. Church leaders argue the bill lacks adequate safeguards for vulnerable people and does not protect the conscience rights of healthcare workers. They also warn it could undermine trust between patients and medical professionals and divert resources for palliative care. Keeping you connected with the church and the world, I'm Mary Graham for listener-supported Relevant Radio.
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0: Yeah, we're back. Back in action. The number is the same, 888-914-9149. Call that number. We'll get you on the air with your comment or question. Some people call in and say, well, this is off topic. Well, there really is no topic. The show is here, there, and everywhere. So whatever you want to talk about, that's what we'll talk about. 888-914-9149. We'll go next to Davenport and talk to Jay. Hi, Jay.
10: Hi, Patrick. Yeah, I heard you talking briefly with someone about predestination last week, and it threw me for a loop because I guess I misunderstood the church's teaching on predestination, I think. Let me explain briefly. I guess when I know we have free will, and I always thought that since we have free will, God lets us kind of do the microscript, but he knows what we're thinking along the way, and then when we make the decision, but not that he would have the answer before we made the decision.
0: Yes. Yeah. I mean, really what we're talking about here, let me try to reframe it in slightly different vocabulary. Tell me what you think. We're operating in time. So you and I as human beings in time and space, we're constrained by time. We remember the past, although it's gone. We anticipate the future, although it's not here yet. And we live in a procession of moments. Now, now, now, now. And that first now I said is now in the past. So we can't escape from this reality of time. God, however, is not in time the way we are. He's entirely outside of time. Time is one of his creations. And it marks change. And because by nature God doesn't change, he's not becoming anything, he doesn't gain or lose anything, he's immutable from all eternity. God is utterly simple, and he is, as the theologians and philosophers would say, is pure act. You and I are living in this constant change from potency, what could be, what might be, what will be, to act, and that rise from potency to act means that we're changing all the time. God is not. He's utterly outside of that. Therefore, and I thank you for following me as I sort of lay out, you know, the details here. Therefore, sure. When we think about predestination, we have to recognize that when we talk about it, for us, the idea where it says, for example, in Romans 8, 29 through 30, those whom he foreknew, he also predestined to be conformed to the image of his son. Those whom he predestined, he also called and justified and glorified, etc. That's temporal language. And it's the way it appears to us when it says that he foreknew, it's the way, like, you know ahead of time that something's going to happen. God doesn't know ahead of time. God knows all things now. And this is a subtle distinction, but it's all important, because if we don't understand it, then predestination becomes a very difficult doctrine to embrace. And it's biblically taught in Romans 8, Ephesians chapter 1, etc. But the point here is that God's knowing this doesn't force this. God knows anything that can be known by his very nature from all eternity. There's nothing that could be known that God doesn't already know from all eternity. So his knowledge is not looking into the future and seeing what will happen. He sees everything now. And I know it's a concept that's virtually impossible for us to try to imagine, but we know it's true. So when we talk about free will, our free will is indeed real. People like Luther, and to a greater extent Calvin, tried to resolve the problem by eliminating free will or denying that free will really exists. And that's, of course, a dead end, because God created
10: us. Yeah, that was my understanding.
0: Yeah.
10: It's deep. I'm continue on, but yeah.
0: Mm-hmm. Yeah. So thank you for bearing with me. This is an important topic you're raising. So the reality of free will is predicated upon God creating us out of love and for love. He creates human beings. All of his creation, we could say, but in particular, since we're talking about predestination, he creates human beings out of love. He doesn't need us. He doesn't. He's not bored. It's not like he wants company or entertainment or something like that. The sole motivation for God to create us is out of love. And he creates us with the intellect and the will so that we can not only know about his love, but we can respond to it in love. That's what I mean when I say he creates us out of love and for love. He creates us to be able to love him in return. And if we did not have free will, as the Calvinists erroneously claim, we would be incapable of actually loving God. We would be robots or algorithms or mannequins, or, you know, we wouldn't have the capacity to love, because love entails freedom. Therefore, getting to the heart of your question, predestination, as taught in Romans chapter 8, Ephesians chapter 1, etc., is this reality that from all eternity, God knows those who will love him in return and who will be the elect in heaven. And the word elect means chosen. So the mystery here is that God's sovereign will actually occurs. He wills the salvation, as it says in 1 Timothy chapter 2, verse 4. He wills all men to be saved and come to a knowledge of the truth. Not all men are saved. We know that some are reprobates and wind up being damned as a result of their own free will choices. But from all eternity, God knows those who will be saved. But his knowing this doesn't force it to happen. He enables this with his grace, but he doesn't force it. I'll pause. Go ahead.
10: Yeah, I mean, I'm going to have to keep thinking. This is more than I can digest, I think, in this conversation, and I'm going to review it when I'll play it back. But it's fascinating, a little confusing, and I need to study it more.
0: Fair enough. I won't keep you, but let me just mention, I would recommend that you go on the YouTubes and look up the Thomistic Institute. It is something made available as a free resource by the Dominican friars of the Eastern Province, or the St. Joseph Province. And they have a series called Aquinas 101 videos. Each one is about in the neighborhood of about 8 minutes long. And they have a number of videos teaching through the lens of St. Thomas, the doctrine of predestination. What does this mean exactly? And are people actually predestined for hell? The answer to that is no. But if you want something that's visually appealing and can really walk with you step by step, I would recommend those Aquinas 101 videos, Jay.
10: Okay. Thanks a lot, Pat.
0: You got it. 888-914-9149. We'll go to Jules now in San Ysidro, California. Oh, I'm sorry, San Ysidro, New Mexico. Different state.
11: Yes, yes.
0: Good morning.
11: Yes, San Ysidro, New Mexico. Good morning. Hey, I had a question. Me and my wife were talking the other day, and she said, well, I'm glad I'm not going to be around, like, to witness the end times, to be on this earth for the end times. But, and my response to her was, I think we're still going to experience the end times. Are we not, Patrick? Even if we're, have gone on to our eternal reward, are we still going to experience the end times?
0: Well, not in the way, I would say this, not in the way that those who are left alive, who are alive on the earth, in this mortal life will experience it. So those in heaven, let's say, who by God's permission may be aware of what's happening on earth, they will experience it to the extent they experience it as observers. They won't undergo persecution. They won't experience fear. They won't have to flee or, you know, be faced with the choice to deny Christ. So they won't experience it in that way. But the people who are alive at the time will go through this, and they will experience it the way you and I experience anything in this life, physically, emotionally. So I would say, if God permits, and to whatever extent he permits those in heaven to be aware of this, and maybe there will be quite an awareness of it, it won't be the same kind of experience as the people who are alive will have. Do you see what I mean?
11: Yeah, yeah, that makes sense, because if we're in heaven, it's not, I mean, we're not going to feel sadness or what's going on earth then, right? Am I picking up what you're saying?
0: Yeah, so we can say that Jesus says that, you know, blessed are those who mourn, for they shall be comforted. And the Bible talks about how every tear shall be wiped away, and in heaven there will only be rejoicing and gladness, because we'll see God face to face. So that beatific vision will necessarily exclude anything that would be contrary to it. It would exclude sadness. It would exclude fear. It would exclude any of those things that are contrary to seeing God face to face. So the mystery here is that we will be utterly blissful in heaven. And yet at the same time, if we're aware of something that's distressing or would be distressing to us in this life, we won't be distressed in heaven.
11: Okay, yeah, that makes sense. Thank you, Patrick.
0: Yeah, you're welcome. I mean, this is a deep topic. We're only barely scratching the surface. Right.
11: Well, I think we're going to realize, especially when the new earth and the new Jerusalem and all this stuff, we're still going to experience it, but we won't be, I guess, sad that the old earth has passed on, or whatever had happened during those end times that is described in the book of Revelation.
0: You're raising a good point. So you're in Revelation 21. Let's read from verse 1, because it speaks to the point that you're making here. Then I saw a new heaven and a new earth, for the first heaven and the first earth had passed away, and the sea was no more. And I saw the holy city, New Jerusalem, coming down out of heaven from God, prepared as a bride adorned for her husband. And I heard a loud voice from the throne saying, behold, the dwelling of God is with men. He will dwell with them, and they shall be his people, and God himself will be with them. Note what it says in verse 4. He will wipe away every tear from their eyes, and death shall be no more. Neither shall there be mourning, nor crying, nor pain any more, for the former things have passed away. And he who sat upon the throne said, behold, I make all things new. Also, he said, write this, for these words are trustworthy and true. And then he goes on to talk about being the Alpha and the Omega, etc. But that passage there in verse 4, I think really speaks directly to your question. There'll be no mourning, no crying, no pain, no tears, no death, or anything else that we could stick in that category. Because why? Because these former things have passed away. Now, and I'm adding my own my own commentary here, now all that remains is good and peace and happiness and joy and love. All those other things are now gone. I wish that the Bible explained how that happens, and we probably couldn't fully understand if it did.
11: Yeah, but we will, even if we're in heaven, being blissful and loving our eternal reward, we will still be aware that the end times are taking place on earth.
0: I think I think so. Look at Revelation chapter 6, and there you see in the heavenly sanctuary the martyrs underneath the altar in heaven, and they're asking God, they're in a way kind of complaining, Lord, when are you going to avenge our deaths? When are you going to punish the wicked men who put us to death? So they're clearly aware in some sense about things that are happening on earth. Otherwise, they wouldn't ask this question. And the Lord says, be patient. I will do this in due time. We have to wait for the total number of martyrs to be achieved. So there we catch a glimpse, and we see that in some manner, they are aware of things happening on earth. But if I were you, and this is just me, but if I were you, I wouldn't get hung up on the issue of, will they know about the end times? I'm pretty confident that in heaven, they'll know far more than we can imagine, and it's by God's permission. But to whatever extent they're made aware of it, in a way, it doesn't really matter, because they're not going to be affected by it. They're not going to be on pins and needles. They're not going to be anxious or horrified or worried or any of those things. That's all precluded by being in heaven. Do you see what I mean?
11: Yeah, that makes sense.
0: Yeah. Well, okay, good. I'm glad we could thrash that out a little bit.
11: Yeah. Thank you, Patrick. I appreciate your time this morning. God bless
0: you. You're most welcome. Thank you. Let's go to Juan now in Bakersfield. Hello, Juan. I caught you at the wrong moment, didn't I? Yes, good morning.
12: Yeah. Hi. So I have a question, and it had to do with the predestination, the call you had a little bit ago.
0: Yeah.
12: So if I'm understanding it correctly, would that be, like, for example, God, we know God is love, and out of his great love comes humanity, for example, filling, and I know I'm going to oversimplify it, but it, like, filling the cup with something that you love, and you have a certain, you know that this cup is going to overflow, but you're going to fill it to the brim anyways. And I know it doesn't address free will in my little analogy, but the idea of predestination, is that something along the lines?
0: When you say fill the cup, do you mean the beatitude of those in heaven? Is that what you're referring to?
12: I meant like humanity, creation, you know, created us.
0: Yeah.
12: And out of that creation, obviously it's more related to predestination.
0: Okay. So I want to make sure I follow the analogy, and maybe I'm just being thick this morning. So to fill a cup to overflowing, what is, make the connection for me I understand what you mean?
12: Yeah. Sorry. So I guess he fills the cup overflowing. The best way I can explain it is with something that you love, you know.
0: Okay.
12: You love this, and you just want it. You want to create it. You want to, you know, and you create so much of it. You know it's gonna overflow, and some of it's gonna spill, say, onto the table, onto the floor. Okay. But you're gonna overfill it anyways, and that's his idea. I guess that's the idea. Like, you know, it's gonna overfill, meaning some will be lost, and like I said, it doesn't really take into
0: account
12: free will.
0: I see what you mean.
12: Yeah.
0: Okay. So I've never thought about it in using that analogy, but in other words, God is going to fill this cup to overflowing, and the analogy is that the liquid in the cup that remains in the cup are those predestined for heaven. And anything that spills out of the cup doesn't go to heaven. That would be symbolic of people who go to hell. Do I have that
12: correct?
0: Right?
12: Correct.
0: Okay.
12: Yeah. Okay. And like I said, I don't even have it. It just came to me after I heard the caller a little bit ago. And I just wanted to know if I'm understanding it or if I'm on the right track of that. Because it is a complicated one. And it's been on my mind lately.
0: Oh, yeah. No, it's an important topic for sure. So using your analogy here, what I would say is that God's plan is that all human beings be saved. Jesus said so in John chapter 3. For God so loved the world that he sent his only son that whoever should believe in him would not perish but have eternal life. Or I quoted earlier from 1 Timothy chapter 2 in verse 4 where it says, God wills all men to be saved and come to a knowledge of the truth. So clearly God's goal, his design, or his purpose in creating human beings is for their happiness, for their salvation. But not all, and maybe not even most, are in fact saved. So God gives to use your analogy of pouring, God pours sufficient grace for everybody to be saved. But because not everybody is saved, that's the part that spills over if we're using that analogy. The grace was sufficient for them, but it wasn't efficient because it didn't bring about, through their free will choices, didn't bring about salvation for those people. Would that fit with your analogy?
12: Yeah.
0: Uh-huh. Okay. All right.
12: The thought came to me when I heard the caller and your explanation, and I didn't want him to call. Maybe this is when I call and ask him.
0: Well, I'm glad you did. I like analogies,
12: call,
0: as you can probably tell. Oh, yeah, you're welcome. Drive safe, and I've got to take a break. Thanks for the call, Juan. I'll be back with more right after this.
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0: All right, Doug sent a note in just a minute ago. He says, Mr. Producer, in honor of Patrick's Southern California roots, I'm thinking more Beach Boys or Buck Owens, less Beatles. Thanks and have a great week. Viva Cristo Rey. That's from Doug. Thanks, Doug. Que viva. Well, I was never into Buck Owens. I would see him from time to time on Hee Haw. Was it Hee Haw or Yee Haw, whatever that TV show was? Minnie Pearl was on that. She had the price tag hanging from her hat. And Buck Owens, I'd see him picking and grinning on Hee Haw. I think it was called Hee Haw. That's about it. That's about all the Buck Owens I know, I'm afraid. Beach Boys, yeah, I got it. Hee Haw, thank you. I got into the Beach Boys, kind of, sort of. I know a guy. I'll just tell you this real quick. I know a guy. He's a good guy. Good Catholic guy. And every time the issue comes up, he says, yeah, Beatles, really, they're nothing. The Beach Boys are way better than the Beatles. And I cut him off at the pass once when I said, yeah, but don't forget, the Beatles sang and played all their own music. The Beach Boys, thinking about, for example, Good Vibrations, the Pet Sounds album, that music wasn't even played by the Beach Boys. It was played by the Wrecking Crew. It was a group of really, really high-level, very accomplished session musicians, Carol Kaye on bass. And, I mean, they recorded the music for the studio releases of so many countless hit songs, including Good Vibrations by the Beach Boys. The Beach Boys didn't even play that music. They had to learn how to play that music when they went on tour. Although, it is true, Brian Wilson did play bass on that. That is true. So I like me the Beach Boys, that's true, but nowhere near as much as I like the Beatles. And they did play in the Hollywood Bowl. So they do have a little connection, I guess, with Southern California. I wish I had been old enough to see them, though. Let's go to Yvonne in Chandler, Arizona. Good morning, Yvonne.
23: Good morning, Patrick. Hi. I was reading Old Testament and I saw that there was a requirement for Israel's daughter to be virgin to get married. And I was just puzzled by that is it still the requirement? So, and I know that God has said that be holy as I am holy. Mm-hmm. And Jesus being the very reflection of that bridegroom being perfect, holy and virgin, and his bride, the church, has to be holy. So is it just the women who are required to be virgin and not the men? Why is that so?
0: That's a really good question. I'm pretty sure I don't know the answer to that question. I'm aware that virginity has always been highly extolled. And it ties in with the fidelity of the wife after the fact, after marriage. So virginity before marriage and fidelity after marriage are, you might say, two sides of the same coin, biblically speaking. And often that is an analogy for Israel, for God's people. And so it is something I don't know the answer to. I don't know that there is any requirement that a man be a virgin when he gets married. But I can say, and this might be part of the answer to your question, that men who committed fornication and even worse, committed adultery with a married woman would be punished by death. So it seems like that would remove any possibility for a man to be playing the field, so to speak, and get away with it. But I'm not aware of a biblical precept that requires a man to be a virgin. I'd have to do some study on that. That's what you're asking, right?
23: Yeah, that's what I was asking. And I just wondered, my thoughts were just going all over because, I was just wondering about that Adam and Eve was created to be a helper, not like a servant who is just required and demanded to do this and that. And holiness is something that the Lord has established a church to be holy. And obviously in the flesh, you know, we are not where we ought to be, but we strive to be as a church, as his bride, to be holy. But as a man, it breaks my heart to see, you know, this just, I don't know, virginity is just somehow not exalted or honored in this culture in West as it used to be in East, but everywhere in the world is like that. And I was just wondering whether we are just spiraling downhill so bad that we no longer see the importance of the word of God anymore in the culture. How is it?
0: If you're referring to sexual promiscuity in modern society, and, you know, not to mention pornography and the many things that lead people away from virginity and lead them into sin, I think we live in an era now where it's far more pronounced and far more widely available. But those things have always been around.
23: Yeah, just not physically, but also spiritually, mentally, emotionally, intellectually, everywhere. So anyway, that was my question. I think I'm going all over.
0: Fair enough. No, good question. Yeah. I appreciate that, Yvonne. Thank you.
23: Thank you, Patrick. Thank you so much.
0: You're most welcome. 888-914-9149. Let's go now to Stuart in Mesa, Arizona. Good morning, Stuart.
4: Good morning, Patrick. Thank you for taking my call again.
0: You're welcome.
4: Just want to comment on Yvonne's predicament. You've got a podcast springing up all the time with Andrew Tate and Tristan Tate. And, you know, they were just here in Miami and they got arrested. So
0: I saw that.
4: it's
0: about time.
4: There should be. I think that there should be virginity standards for men as well. But from the purpose of my call, I remember going to one of Jesse Romero's lectures and about commenting the narrow gate, Matthew chapter 6, verse 13. Why does the path that leads to destruction? Well, he made a connection to Zechariah chapter 13, verse 8-9.
0: Okay, pause on that.
4: And
0: just pause for a second. So Zechariah what now? Zechariah?
4: Zechariah chapter 13, verses 8-9.
0: All right, turning to it.
4: And I don't want to play the theme of predestination, but just verse 8 right now, it's pretty stark as far as who is the retrograde and who is the elect. And I remember his lecture saying that because with the new covenant with Jesus and his blood and death on the cross, more people know Jesus, we could expect the same ratio of those who will be saved.
0: And let's read the passage. So Zechariah 13 what?
4: Chapter 13, verse 8-9.
0: Oh, 8. Okay, I was looking in the wrong place. Okay, so I'll begin with verse 7 so we can get some context here. Awake, sword, against my shepherd, against the man who is close to me, declares the Lord Almighty. Strike the shepherd, and the sheep will be scattered, and I will turn my hand against the little ones. In the whole land, declares the Lord, two-thirds will be struck down and perish, yet one-third will be left in it. This third I will put into the fire. I will refine them like silver and test them like gold. They will call upon my name, and I will answer them, and I will say, they are my people, and they will say, the Lord is our God. Okay, got it. That's locked in now. So go ahead and tell me the point you were making, please.
4: I just wanted to know if that's exactly the interpretation that Jesse Romero was more or less justifying, but more like the actual interpretation when the inspired writers of this book, if that's what they intended, that a third or two-thirds of Israel would be saved while the third is lost. But then let's expand that to the whole new covenant. Are the ratios going to be the same as far as the electorate versus the retro rate.
0: Okay. Let me read, because, I mean, this is new to me, so I'm only reading it for the first time by way of the notes here. But this is the Ignatius Study Bible commentary from Scott Hahn, etc. So it says in the notes, the Lord will cut down his shepherd, this is verse 7, and part of his flock, verse 8, and will purify the remnant that remains, verse 9. Many read these verses as a continuation of the shepherd allegory in chapter 11, verses 4 through 17. O sword, personified as an instrument of the Lord's will, referencing Deuteronomy 34:41 and Jeremiah 12:12, my shepherd, often identified with the worthless shepherd of Zechariah 11:17, although his position as one who stands next to the Lord weighs against this interpretation because it suggests the shepherd is a faithful servant. Insofar as kings are regularly portrayed as shepherds in the Bible, it is better to view this figure as the royal Davidic branch of whom the Lord calls my servant. Strike the shepherd. The shepherd king will be struck down by divine decree, causing his flock to be scattered, judged, and reduced to a remnant. Jesus cited this passage before his arrest in Gethsemane to say that his abandonment by the disciples would be a fulfillment of Scripture. Thus, he appears to have read this verse as a messianic prophecy. However, some holding that judgment against the worthless shepherd of verse 17 is meant, maintain that Jesus invoked the passage as a proverb or a maxim that applies to any situation where the death or capture of a leader causes his followers to be dispersed. Two-thirds, and it's now dealing with that issue, the majority of the covenant community will face divine judgment and death for following idols and false prophets. One-third, the remnant of survivors, will undergo a divine cleansing. And it continues in that vein, but it doesn't reference anything in the commentary, at least. It doesn't reference anything as pertaining to the Lord's statement about the road is wide that leads to destruction and narrow that leads to eternal life. So it doesn't reference that directly. And that sounds like that's the essence of your question. Is the one correlated with the other?
4: Because he in his lecture, Jesse didn't make those make that connection. And so I just wanted to make sure if that was, inaccurate, but I don't know how to describe it. I don't want to leave my salvation up to chances. If I'm doing my best and my best is not good enough.
0: Well, with God's grace, you're not good enough is made good enough. What does St. Thomas say? That grace builds on nature. So our weak, sinful, frail human nature is elevated by God's grace. So this is why we give him the glory for salvation, because it's his grace that works this in us. But as to the ratio issue, I mean, if you're asking, do I think that it's possible that the two-thirds, one-third could be the ratio that the Lord had in mind when he says that many are on the road to perdition and few are those who find eternal life? Could it be a two-thirds, one-third ratio? Sure, it could be that. I have no way of knowing. It could be even less of a ratio. It could be more people are doomed to hell than just two-thirds. But he doesn't tell us. He doesn't, that I'm aware of anyway, he doesn't give us that. And I suspect that if there had been some connection in the Fathers, for example, between those two passages, it would have been mentioned in this, in the notes here, in the study Bible. But, I mean, that doesn't mean couldn't have a connection. I just don't see it there.
4: Yeah, I think it was more his independent, his educated guess, and I'll just leave it at that. But it just seemed like, because I know you endorse his books before, that would be, somewhat relevant. But otherwise, if the founding fathers or the inspired fathers didn't make that connection, then I'm more at peace.
0: Well, I mean, okay. I think just don't read too much into this in either direction. If Jesse Romero said that this ratio seems plausible that perhaps that's the ratio of those on the road to hell and those who are finding the narrow gate that leads to eternal life. But that's entirely possible. I have no objection to that whatsoever. But I would not have understood it to him be saying this is definitely it. He's probably, I mean, I didn't hear what you heard, but I'm assuming he was saying something like, notice here in Zechariah what it says, there may be a similarity with what Jesus says about the road that leads to perdition. Yeah, but at the same time, too, just the very fact that the notes, as minimal as they are in the study Bible, don't specifically reference a church father saying that doesn't mean that maybe some church father didn't connect the two. That would be for deeper, you know, investigation to find out. But I mean, that's, it is an interesting topic. That's for sure.
5: Okay. Well, I definitely thank you for your time. Thank you.
0: Yeah, you're welcome. 888-914-9149 is the number to call. 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Keep them coming. My address is patrick@relevantradio.com. I'll be coming right back to phone calls right after this.
6: Former Planned Parenthood workers tell us, you have no idea how many babies that you're saving, because the no-show rate for an abortion appointment goes as high as 75% when we're out there praying. That's Planned Parenthood's internal number.
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8: Hi, this is Archbishop Perez of the Archdiocese of Philadelphia. 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To thee do I come, before thee I stand, sinful and sorrowful. O Mother of the Word Incarnate, despise not my petitions, but in thy mercy hear and answer me. 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
0: That's what I like to hear right there. Charles in charge. Well done, sir. A little something extra for you in your Christmas stocking this year. You're doing a good job, Charles in charge. Way to go, man.
31: Thanks, Patrick.
0: Yeah, Cyrus is gone. And it's not a thing where like the cat's away and the mice will play. It's like the cat's away and the mice work hard. Not that you're a mouse, but you get the idea.
1: Yes.
0: You want me to shift the spotlight away from you. I can see. All right, back to work. Let's go to Steve in Dallas. Good morning, Steve.
9: Good morning, Patrick.
0: Hi there.
9: I so enjoy the show, but I just get right to the question.
0: Yeah, that sounds good. Although I like hearing that you enjoy the show. That's nice, too.
9: Oh, good. Okay. Well, I do. I listen quite a bit as often as I can. And so, yes, I have benefited greatly by your wisdom and judgment and knowledge. So,
0: thank you kindly.
9: So that's why I'm coming to you with this. I'm applying for a job, an online application, for a job with a Christian company, a faith-based company, not Catholic. Mm-hmm. And I've gotten all the way through the application, and then on the final page, the last request.

0: beyond an actual biological baby.
1: My guest today is Elise Sneed. She's been sharing her story, which she also has written in her book, Infertile But Fruitful. You can find her online, LeeFitzpatrickSneed.com. That's LeeFitzpatrickSneed.com. I'm linking to her in the show notes for today's show, as well as on social media. I will be back in just a moment answering your questions and more. We'll be right back.
2: 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So where the pro-life movement is going to have to go is getting out and being the church and putting forward a good witness, really reaching the heart of the people.
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4: Hello, this is Archbishop Thomas Winsky of the Archdiocese of Miami, Florida. 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Remember, O most gracious Virgin Mary, that never was it known that anyone who fled to thy protection, implored thy help, or sought thy intercession, was left unaided. 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O Mother of the Word Incarnate, despise not my petitions, but in thy mercy, hear and answer me. Amen.
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1: 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Jim, a question came in about birth control and teenagers. What was the question?
11: Yes, Amy emailed. She says, I have a 16-year-old daughter who has only had a couple of periods since her first one over 2 years ago. I do not want to put her on birth control, which is often the default. Where do I find help that determines her issue in line with Catholic morals?
1: This is a great question. And I always love our NAPRO doctors. I'm going to link in the show notes to finding a NAPRO fertility specialist near you because they can help look at what's going on? I also will say, I know that there's a lot of conversation, research out there surrounding

0: younger years, and how a lot of girls are starting their cycles too soon, and it's better to have fewer cycles and start later in life. So I don't know if this is something that they take a little bit more of a wait and see approach while also testing hormones. But here's the deal. We have great resources that often are covered by insurance, which is why I love My Catholic Doctor, because they have a lot of restorative reproductive medicine options, whether you're facing infertility, menopause season, perimenopause, or just women's health overall challenges today. And My Catholic Doctor has done a great job of curating physicians who are able to address specifically this issue without the contraception options, without the generic hormones that aren't focused hormones for when women need particular types of hormones during their cycle. So I'm linking to My Catholic Doctor's resource list of Napro Technology physicians and others who practice restorative reproductive medicine, because I know that they can be hard to find, but too hard to overlap with insurance. So they've done a great job. A lot of them are through mycatholicdoctor.com. Many of them are telemedicine, which is a great resource. It can still run the labs, it'd be covered by insurance, but you might even be able to find some that are near you in person as well. But it solves that conundrum of overlapping with insurance and finding someone who's not just going to say, hey, let's make her have her cycle, or let's just wait forever and not even check this, or maybe they just don't have the repertoire of experience to know hormones the right way. And that's the biggest challenge today, is a lot of these physicians do not know women's hormones the way that we need to, when there are so many challenges surrounding our health today centered on our reproductive health. So I would definitely check it out, especially 16. I wouldn't just wait, but let's start to ask that question, even if they say, hey, let's see how the next year or so goes. But 16 is starting to get to that time where I really firmly believe if there are any cycle issues in those later teen or early 20-year-old years, whether you are dating someone seriously or not, we want to start paying attention to and preserving our fertility and asking and getting answers to those questions, where maybe there is endometriosis, maybe there is PCOS, now PMOS, maybe there's a thyroid issue, because it's not just about having the cycle and being fertile and achieving ovulation. This is really important because it is about our overall health and feeling good and helping us to have better energy and be more productive and efficient and present when babies do come, when we're in the midst of marriage, when we're in the workplace, wherever we are called to, because these are underlying health issues that are impacting our cycle. And to just say, oh, I haven't had it in a couple years, isn't okay out of convenience. There's actually, your body's telling you something usually. So I think that's great to look at some of these resources. Again, mycatholicdoctor.com, and I'm linking directly in the show notes for today's show, Amy, to those particular notes. Let's see. I think on line five, we had a comment about singleness and infertility. Welcome to Trending. If you could share your name and what your question is.
1: Hello.
0: Hi, what's your name?
1: My name is Leah.
0: Well, hi, Leah. You're calling from San Diego. What's your question today or comment?
1: I'm calling from, yes, I wanted to bring up that there's a whole group of people that sometimes are overlooked, and that's the single people like me who longed for and wanted and hoped for having a partner to have children. They were not. We don't have the problem, the medical problem of infertility, and we're not undermining it, but also the pain is so real because it's often less recognized because our situation is circumstantial and involuntary. We hope to have the partner, and we wanted the children and the family life and the milestones, and we lived the religious life and in the ways of God, and the feeling of being chosen and building a future together. But unfortunately, we weren't able to, you know, hopefully, mm-hmm. And then we're already older, and it looks like, you know, many of us, including myself, will not have anything pop out of them biologically. Mm-hmm. And then we look into other areas of how we could fulfill that, but it's very deeply, deeply hurtful when we also see the whole movement of infertility and then the single people who really wanted to have a family.
0: You did it right.
1: Are just left on the wayside.
0: Yeah, and I love that you mentioned, Leah, that you did it right. You stayed Catholic. You saved yourself from marriage, but your infertility is faced through the fact that you never found that person, that you did want children. And I am so glad you say this, because I think a huge part of that is it's a real season of mourning, whether it's you're in your 20s and you have a bunch of friends who are getting married, you're in your 30s and people are starting to have babies, you're in your 40s and you're saying, hey, my window to have babies is starting to close. And then, as you mentioned, here you are, you know, that door is shutting. You're in your 50s now. Each season is a season of mourning that potential for motherhood, and how heavy that sorrow is. And that potential is, and how you're seeing, hey, that potential is really, the door is closing. And I am with you. I can think of so many friends right now who are there fighting this in their 40s and 50s of, I thought I was going to be a mother. Every career decision I made was based on, would this be conducive for having a family, for having a child? I said no to certain maybe high power careers because I wanted to have a baby and I wanted to be detached. I waited for marriage. And it can be so painful, as you see, if maybe people just doing IVF as they're single, trying to conceive these babies. And I just want to say, Leah, that your story matters. And that mourning and that loss of motherhood is legitimate. But that beauty of what Lee Sneed was sharing, and many others have said, we'll have to do more on this, a spiritual motherhood and seeing the fruitfulness of life through giving in other ways while also mourning is so important.
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4: With a look at the Church in Review, I'm Mary Graham for Relevant Radio News. Pope Leo XIV made a surprise visit to the Shrine of the Holy Trinity in Italy. Built into the rock of Mount Etor, it is known as a place of pilgrimage, attracting thousands of faithful who climb the mountain trails on foot, bearing banners at Pentecost and for the Feast of St. Anne, which is on July 26th. Catholic Relief Services in Miami has sent off its first flight of humanitarian relief under Secretary Rubio's historic commitment of $100 million in humanitarian assistance to the Cuban people who are suffering from the consequences of communism. The partnership builds upon the success of the department's program last year with CRS and Caritas Cuba to deliver $9 million in direct support to the island following Hurricane Melissa. The Vatican says former Jesuit Father Marco Rupnik has not been acquitted of abuse allegations. Vatican spokesman Matteo Bruni says reports claiming the canonical criminal trial has ended are absolutely unfounded and judges are still reviewing evidence. Rupnik is accused of abuse of women in religious communities in Slovenia during the 1990s. The Vatican says the proceedings remain confidential to protect due process and those involved. Pope Francis reopened the case after waiving the statute of limitations, allowing the trial to move forward. Several communities of religious sisters and a Catholic diocese have filed a lawsuit seeking to block New York's assisted suicide law, arguing that it violates their religious freedom by compelling them to participate in practices contrary to their faith. The lawsuit, Carmelite Sisters for the Aged and Infirm versus Letitia James, was filed in U.S. District Court for the Northern District of New York on July 17th. Letitia James is the Attorney General of New York. According to the Catholic Herald, the plaintiffs are the Carmelite Sisters of the Aged and Infirm, the Dominican Sisters of Hawthorne, the Missionary Sisters of St. Benedict, the Little Sisters of the Poor, Bishop John Bars of Rockville Center, and the Diocese of Rockville Center. I'm Mary Graham for Relevant Radio News.
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7: In my religion classes in our local Catholic school, we often talk about what happens to us after we die, especially about heaven. And this prompts questions. Will there be snowmobiling in heaven? What about fishing? Can you go fishing in heaven? And then there's the often asked question, will my dog be with me in heaven? Sometimes it's a challenge to answer these questions, as I don't want the kids to have any reason to think that they might not want to go there. But the thing is, I think these same questions are asked by adults too.
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7: Welcome to The Inner Life. We're here each day with some encouragement and some inspiration for living out your Catholic faith. I'm your host, Deacon Patrick Conley. Well, if you caught it, last week Monday we did a show on why you want to avoid hell, and it was a great conversation. 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Anyway, I mentioned on that episode that people's views of the afterlife are oftentimes pretty severely flawed, or at least uninformed. Many people think of heaven as just like their best day on earth, doing things that they love to do with people who they love to be with. Well, that's not completely at odds with church teaching, but the reality of the infinite joys of heaven, St. Paul reminds us, will be something that no eye has seen, no ear has heard, and of which no mind has conceived. So that being the case, what can we know about heaven? What do the scriptures say? What does the church teach? And not to put too fine a point on it, why would we want to be there? Especially if snowmobiling and fishing are not guaranteed activities. Well, today on the show, we're talking about what is heaven? And joining us as our spiritual director and conversation guide is Father Alan Hoffa. Father Hoffa is the pastor of Holy Guardian Angels Parish in Reading, Pennsylvania. He also does extensive work with Integrity Restored, helping to restore the integrity of individuals, spouses, and families that have been affected by pornography and pornography addiction. Father Hoffa, great to have you back with us. Welcome, and thanks for being here.
9: Deacon, it is a pleasure to be with you as always. Thank you for having me today.
7: Well, and this is given some of the topics that we have tackled that are right in your wheelhouse, like, pornography addiction, then chastity and purity and all that sort of thing. I think this is going to blow the socks off of folks here as we're talking about heaven today. I'm excited to talk about it. And when we say heaven, I mean, what are we actually talking about? Are we talking about a place? Are we talking about a state of being? How does the church define it, Father?
9: So I go to, when I do my young adult gatherings and things like that, there is a book that has been a staple for me since I was in the seminary 20 years ago. And it's Father John Hardin, who was a Jesuit priest, his Modern Catholic Dictionary. And we're going to break down some sections of this. So under heaven, it starts out by saying the place and condition of perfect supernatural happiness. This happiness consists essentially in the immediate vision and love of God, and secondarily in the knowledge, love, and enjoyment of creatures.
7: Okay. All right.
9: So I think that that's a great, I think that that's a great start for us, because I think one of the things, as I find it's people get into this battle, and we oftentimes want to bring heaven to earth instead of focusing on earth getting to heaven. And so I describe it to people that are constantly trying to lasso heaven to come down and be all of these earthly things, because it's what we know. And so we want to make heaven earthly instead of conceiving the fact that heaven is beyond our earthly experience and it's so much greater. So let God inform us so that our souls are able to go and have this experience of love and joy and happiness. So I like how it starts off with the place and condition of perfect supernatural happiness. That word happiness is so important for us, because it's, if we're striving for it here on earth, then we're ultimately trying to get to heaven. But if we're not looking for that ultimate happiness is rooted in God, but is rather more rooted in the temporal things around us, we may not be striving for heaven. We may just want to rather stay here on earth.
7: Yeah. Well, and I think this brings up a very salient point here, Father, when you're talking about that word happiness, which can have a bit of a slippery definition depending on the perspective from which you look at it. And I think that that's, you make a great point of, now, am I seeking that happiness? Am I seeking the fulfillment of my personhood in the things that are of heaven or the things that are of earth? Now, but that's not completely to demean or undermine the enjoyment that we may enjoy from utilizing the creatures around us. And I mean that, you know, very broadly, not just animals. Yep. I'm not talking about that, but, you know, snowmobiles and fishing rods and all the things mm-hmm. that are there as well, right? I mean, there's some relation between the two, isn't there?
9: Oh, absolutely. The reason why God has given us the beauty of creation is so that we can have, and especially leading up to our participation in the Eucharist here right. on earth, is to have that foretaste of heaven. So it's almost to, you know, you get that whiff of food, you know, you want it because you smelled it or you saw a description of it. You want it because it seems appetizing and appealing. All of the goods and the joy and happiness that we experience here on this earth is meant for the purpose of us choosing the good over what is evil on this earth, which is actually contributing to our eternal life in heaven. So all of these things are good purposes that serve us on that road toward being with God forever in heaven.
7: Mm-hmm. Amen. Father Alan Hoff is with us today talking about what is heaven, or defining heaven, if you will. So do you have, our listeners, do you have a specific image that comes to mind when you think about heaven? Or here's a good question. This is one for the religion students, but also for all of us as well. If you could ask God one question, what would you ask? Is there someone you're hoping to see again in heaven? All these topics and many more, we're taking your comments and questions on at 888-914-9149. 888-914-9149 is our toll-free studio line sponsored by the Catholic Order of Foresters, or you can send us an email, innerlife@relevantradio.com. All right, so after Father Hardin kind of outlines this this happiness factor, does he go on from there, Father?
9: He does. He says, until the final resurrection, except for Christ and his mother, only the souls of the just are in heaven. After the last day, the just will be in heaven in body and soul, although the same God will be seen by all and enjoyed by all. Not everyone will have the same degree of happiness. And I think that that's really important, because I think we live in a world oftentimes that puts off the reality of heaven to say, I'll work on that when I die, and then I'll worry about heaven. But what the church, why the church is here, and what the church is constantly leading us to, is we have to take heaven seriously now. So that, again, as it's breaking out in the understanding of heaven, we are contributing to that life. And I always go back to one of my favorite gospels to use for funerals is, it's number 17, and it's the gospel from St. John about the way, the truth, and the life. And our Lord starts out and he says, you know, there these dwelling places in heaven. And, you know, for little children, from the time that they're young, they oftentimes use that imagery of these dwelling places in heaven to give that child something to sort of aim for, the place they want to be. It's this place of happiness and joy. It's this big dwelling. But it's more upon, you know, what are you building up in that mansion, in that dwelling place? And it is on account of the things that we're doing here in this life. So the life of virtue is, of course, contributing that, but the life of vice is detracting from that and stopping us from having that greater experience that will be not a time-limited experience, but a timeless experience. And so if we want the best of what God is availing to us in heaven, then it really is important for us to invest in that virtuous life while here on earth.
7: Yeah. And let's, I really appreciate those thoughts and sentiments as well. And as we think about that we're thinking about, we're contributing, as it were, to that eternal dwelling for which we were created by our virtuous deeds here on earth during this life. I appreciate that. But let me back up just a little bit, too, in the definition that we were reading, Father. And talk to us some about the final resurrection, the state of soul, the state of body, those types of things that he was talking about as well.
9: Yeah. So, again, we know that, you know, when we die now until the second coming of Christ, there is the disposition of our soul. But we see, especially, you know, it's so beautifully laid out in the context of the liturgy of the church and the mass, about what will happen, especially, and this especially is connected again to funeral homilies of, you know, the state of our soul until now, or during this time after our death on earth, and then, you know, the fullness of resurrection in the second coming and our glorified bodies. And, you know, there's such a beautiful language in that, in what God will do and, you know, with those glorified bodies and how we will be able to experience even, you know, an even greater experience of God and his goodness, the, you know, that beatific vision, you know, all of those things that we want in beholding the face of God. But it's going to be in the context of the glorified body. And so this is why the church has that reverence, you know, for the body, you know, why we have cemeteries, you know, all of those things, why we talk about the proper disposition, even just in what the church has developed in her theology over cremation, for instance, why, you know, the cremains remain in a vessel instead of being scattered, and things of that nature, because of this understanding of what will happen in the glorified body, you know, of all of us, you know, at the end of time in the second coming of Jesus Christ.
7: Mm-hmm. Yeah, very good. Okay, well, thanks for that. There may be more questions about that. If you have a question, want to give us a call, 888-914-9149, 888-914-9149. Father, we got an off-air call, so a caller called in but didn't want to go on the air and asked this question. What do you mean by eternal rest and perpetual light? That's a good question.
9: Yeah, eternal rest and perpetual light. You know, we read it's in St. Matthew's gospel it was the Sunday gospel. Come to me, all you who labor and are burdened, and I will give you rest. Take my yoke upon you and learn from me, for I am meek and humble of heart, and you will find rest for yourselves, because my yoke is easy and my burden light. And, you know, I always tell people that there's a dual part. You know, we use that in funerals, but also just in the Christian life, our Lord is speaking to the people there and saying to them, you know, you've been following these false gods, you've been following this empty way. Now come and follow my way and find that it's actually an easier way to live, because not only does it affect your life here on earth, but then it will affect your eternal salvation. And so when we talk about, you know, that eternal rest, it is the rest from the hardship of our labors, especially because of our fallen, our fallen human nature here on earth, because of the fall of Adam and Eve and what we experience in our hardship. But then that eternal light is it also, you know, that perpetual light. You know, we go through, you know, light and darkness. We go through the ups and downs of good and evil. We go through, you know, virtue and vice. But in heaven, there's no more of that. And so that ability to be able to have that light of Jesus Christ, that light of God, perpetual, it's all the time. You know, and so I think sometimes, again, this is where people struggle, because we're so used to living in our fallen condition and in our fallen world, that when we talk about something that is complete, something that is unbroken, something that is the full of fullness, you know, it's everything all the time and it's good and there's nothing evil. It's really hard for us to conceive of that, other than being able to hear about, you know, what the saints talk about and what the church has spoken about in her spiritual writings and in her doctrine and in her dogma. Those are things that we really need to chew on sometimes, to make sure that we're challenging ourselves beyond what we can sometimes fall into because of what we experience in our daily human existence, and give ourselves the opportunity almost to dream and to hope in what is to come. And that's where that beautiful virtue of hope comes into in our lives, because it carries us past, you know, sometimes the muck and the challenges and struggles of our earthly existence.
7: Yeah. And you can see almost how, again, once again, the earthly realities that we face are a foretaste of that heavenly glory, but it doesn't quite define it correctly, because I mean, I'm seeing these two things play off each other: eternal rest and perpetual light. Well, generally speaking, on this earth, when we think about rest or sleep, we want the lights off, right? Mm-hmm. So, I mean, I realize this is a very pedantic way of looking at it, but nonetheless, it seems to me that the promise of heaven is that it is profound rest, better than any rest that we can encounter on this earth, but it's also done in the midst of the broad daylight, that there is, well, even beyond the daylight, right, to the light of the Lord, which is an incredible gift that it's both at the same time.
9: And I think, you know, it connects me to, and I don't know if it was the last time that I was on or the time before that I think it came up. And it's very apropos in this season in which we're in summer. A lot of people go on vacation.
7: Yeah.
9: And I think it harkens to the importance of us experiencing leisure and real rest. You know, like you said, a lot of times when people hear that word rest, the first thing that they go to is sleep. But there is something to be said for us finding rest in the relaxation and in the stepping away from our labors to be able to find that peace that comes upon us. And I think that is a great gift that we find in beauty and being able to, in the light, take in things that bring that peace and calm to our lives, that we're no longer in that turmoil of the struggle and the strife that, you know, we oftentimes find ourselves in as human beings. So I definitely, again, I get where you're coming from. And a lot of times when people, you know, rest is, you know, I want to turn the lights out and I want to go and go to bed or take a nap or whatever. But I think that there's something also for that eternal rest, being able to, like, for people to think about, when was the last time that you maybe sat down in a chair with a sunset or a cool breeze or something that you just, it was almost like a quote, out of body experience that you just felt so good that it's not part of the daily grind. Mm-hmm. And take that, and now think about experiencing that perpetually, forever.
7: Right.
9: And what a gift that would be, and how amazing that would feel. And I think that once we start to think about those things, and again, there are so many great writings amongst the saints when they write about heaven and why it's important for us to look to the saints and their guidance on these things, because then it gives us those incentives and those guidances that we need to strive for this while we are here on earth, because we want the fullness of heaven instead of a varying degree, that we're not able to have the fullness of that perpetual light in heaven because of what we've done here in this life, either striving for it or not striving for it.
7: Very good. Once again, Father Alan Hoffa with us today, talking about what is heaven, taking your comments and questions at 888-914-9149 or innerlife@relevantradio.com. Let's go to the phones. We've got Gary calling in from Cherry Hill, New Jersey. Good afternoon, Gary. Welcome.
10: Thank you. I would like to know, why do you believe God will give you a glimpse of heaven while you're still here on earth?
9: So I think that, again, it's to keep us invested. It's to keep us focused. You know, whenever, you know, people have that sort of reveal maybe the tease is not the right word, but, you know, sort of just a preview, a trailer, you know, of, you know, we think about movies and things that entice us, and we say we want to go to that thing because we've sort of gotten that glimpse. It's to be able to, we were made for heaven, but again, sometimes the things of earth are temptations for us, or create what we would say are inordinate desires that we sort of want here more than we want there. And so it's a reminder to us of to have that foretaste, that prompting, that foretelling of this is what is to come, so that then you desire it all the more. And it helps to inform our choices. It helps to inform our thinking. It helps to inform everything that we do, because I now have this goal versus just living in this life aimlessly. Again, searching for, you know, carnal pleasures, searching for quick fixes and things like that, instead of being invested for that long term, which again is not just the long term of getting to the end of this earthly life, but is investing in a life that is eternal and never ending with God.
7: What do you think about that, Gary?
10: I think that's a perfect answer, because what I found that during my decades of habitual sin here and there, that God allows me to fall into sin until I realize I can't overcome sin through my own faculties, where I must rely on surrender. And at that point of surrender, I think, is where you get that intimacy with a glimpse of heaven.
9: Beautiful. I think that is a great reflection. I found myself in confession recently, with a little tongue in cheek, saying to people, in 17 years of being a priest, never once has someone come in and said, "Father, me and Jesus committed this sin together." And I'm never going to hear anybody say that, because the truth is when people come in and confess their sin, they say, I. But what they actually need is, it's a we proposition of the Lord and I. And so every day it's really important that I invite the Lord into my life, so that, and into my day, so that he and I are addressing it together. And then I'm able to also, in that, if I'm doing it with and for the Lord is always reminding me of the purpose of why I'm doing it, which ultimately is to be in heaven.
7: Mm-hmm. Amen to that. Gary, thank you so much for the call. Great question. Great points as well. Father Alan Hoffa is with us today as our spiritual director. We're talking about what is heaven today here on The Inner Life, and we'd love to hear from you. Do you have questions about the eternal life that is promised to us in heaven, what that'll be like, what you think it'll be like? Give us a call. Share with us. 888-914-9149, or send us an email, innerlife@relevantradio.com. Much more of the conversation to come right after this short break. Stay with us.
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0: That takes me back to my college days. Oh, man. Heaven isn't too far away. Well, we hope it's not, right? And we're hoping in our Lord Jesus Christ to deliver us there so that eternal rest and perpetual light may be with us for all eternity. Talking about that today, we're talking about defining heaven here on The Inner Life. And as we talk about so many different things, of course, you already listen, I'm sure, to Patrick Madrid before this hour, before The Inner Life comes on. Well, now you can watch him, too. Watch Patrick Madrid Apologetics on Relevant Radio Plus. 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Father Alan Hoffa is with us today as our spiritual director, talking about, as I said before, what is heaven? We're defining heaven, taking your comments, calls, and questions at 888-914-9149, emails at innerlife@relevantradio.com. Father, I want to get back. I think there's a little bit more to Father Hardin's definition, but before we get there, a couple of emails that have come in that I think are really worth taking here. So this is Lauren, who's listening online, and she asks this. She says, I was raised Lutheran, but just converted to Catholicism last year. Both of my parents died before my conversion, didn't have any opportunity to share the true salvation of the one true church. Will I see them in heaven, even though they were not Catholic, but were believers in Jesus Christ as their Lord and Savior?
1: Absolutely. And I think that actually it connects very beautifully with the continuation of what Father Hardin said. God always blesses our conversations. The Holy Spirit's doing the work here. So he continues on. He says, although the same God will not be seen by all and enjoyed by all, God will be seen by all and enjoyed by all, not everyone will have the same degree of happiness. The depth of beatitude will depend on the measure of God's grace with which a person dies. And this is in turn will be a greatly, greatly conditioned by the merits one earns during life on earth. And so I think that that is, you know, important to understand that there are still, you know, grace-filled moments and that experience for persons who believe in God, who, you know, follow our Lord, but to a different degree. And This is where, you know, living in the life of grace, living the sacramental life of the church, why it's so important. And for a person not to live that, that is causing great difficulty, you know, for them. In a long term. So it doesn't mean you can't get to heaven. It's just, again, talking about those various degrees of the beatific vision and beatitude. So yes, will there be an experience of persons in heaven, souls in heaven? Yes, you know, after the second coming, you know, the glorified body, but that degree to which we're experiencing God is dependent of what we do here in this life, which is why it's important. But if a person has been devoid of that, you know, most of their life or in a different context because of, you know, the Christian faith that they decided to, you know, follow, the denomination, etc. Again, it's not a black or white yes or no. It's those varying degrees, which is why we challenge people so much to be invested in the life of grace and virtue while they're here on earth.
0: Okay, very good. Lauren, I hope that helps. Thank you so much for emailing in. Next up, Maureen writes in and she asks, hi, is it true our family members who have made it to heaven are with us at every Mass?
1: Our family members are with us at every Mass. I would say because, again, of the Eucharist being that link between heaven and earth, I think that it is it's not like, oh, is my family member standing right next to me? But is there a union? Yes, I think that there is a union, especially in the Mass. Sometimes, again, we think about it in those temporal terms of like a person being there with me, holding my hand. No, but is there a unity amongst our souls? Is there a unity with the communion of saints, with the angels? Absolutely. You know, all of that language. And this is why I think it's good for us when we are at Mass, even just or in preparation for Mass, after Mass, to be attentive to those different portions of the prayers that maybe we hear every single week and to take time to go back and reflect upon those words, because sometimes when people just get into the repetition of it, they lose sight. Oh yeah, this is what we say every single week. But what are we saying every week? And why is it? Why does the church find it important to say this, say these certain things the same every single week, or like words? Because they're reaffirming those important aspects of our faith and what is happening between heaven and earth, especially in the celebration of the Mass. Mm-hmm. So I don't want people to go to the whole thing of like the envisionment of, you know, we're getting into sci-fi and things like that. I think, you know, people sometimes can veer in that direction, but it's more of that there is this beautiful union between heaven and earth, and the church is constantly, you know, fulfilling that and facilitating that. And because, you know, those who have gone before us, you know, we pray for them, we pray for their souls, the saints, of course, you know, in heaven, that unity there is a great gift. And it gives us all the more that as we want, and our prayers are assisting, you know, those souls in purgatory to get to heaven, so too, we're already taking stock by what we do now to be with them. And everybody's trajectory is on that pathway towards heaven.
0: Yeah, yeah, amen. It's the end for which we were created, to be sure.
1: Amen.
0: Yeah, amen. All right, very good. Well, I hope that that's helpful as well, as we continue to talk about heaven. Maureen, thanks for emailing in. Appreciate your question as well. Taking your comments and questions on what is heaven at 888-914-9149 or innerlife@relevantradio.com. Next up on the phones is Donna calling in from New Berlin, Wisconsin. Hello, Donna. Welcome.
2: Yes. Hi. Thank you. I had a question. You know what? Yeah, a lot of people, when they die, they say they see heaven, or I guess is that when you get to decide whether you, God decides whether you're going to go to heaven or hell? Or is it something you wait for at the end of time when all the graves open up and God separates the wheat from the chaff? And if that's the case, where are we in that interim time from the time we die to the end of time?
1: Okay. All right. So really good questions there. The first thing is that God does not decide on whether or not we're going to heaven or hell. God has already made his desire known in our creation, that we were made for heaven, and he wants all of us to get there. Really, at the end of the day, those who are in hell have chosen it for themselves, and God just honors their decision. And that is a big part of the difference, is that they go and make these choices and decisions, you know, persons to completely reject the Lord, which is a choice of hell for them. And that isn't what God wants for that person. And so that's the first part. And then as you move on and you're talking about, you know, again, the definition that Father Hardin offered that I shared earlier, is the reality of heaven is there between now, available to us, and the end of time, when the second coming of Christ happens. Then there is the unification of our soul with our glorified body. And then there is the rest of eternity in that regard. So there are two different realities, but it's not like more of what you described sort of takes us back to before the resurrection and those who were in that domain of the dead that Jesus went to in those 3 days that he was in the tomb to bring them to the life of heaven. But when Jesus resurrected from the tomb, the gates of heaven were open. So it wasn't, oh, by the way, there's still a waiting game between now and when you get into heaven. Heaven is open now because of the resurrection of Jesus Christ. There's just an added reality of the glorified body when the second coming of Christ happens.
2: Oh, I see. Oh, okay. And I remember once that, you know, because everyone is different, everyone's heaven, I guess, is different. Is it? Or is it all the same?
1: Well, again, heaven is the same, but a person's experience of God is different on account of the life they lived here on earth. So that was, again, at the end there, or the last part I shared, although the same God will be seen by all and enjoyed by all, not everyone will have the same degree of happiness. The depth of beatitude will depend on the measure of God's grace with which a person dies, and this in turn will be greatly conditioned by the merits that one earns during life on earth. So what we're doing now and the way we live our life and being in the state of grace, this is why we always say, you know, we want to be in the state of grace through sacramental confession, especially at the end of life, receiving the apostolic pardon and the, you know, all of the sacraments that the church provides for those who are in danger of death, viaticum. All of that is there for this purpose of being in that state of grace, combined with how a person has lived their life to have that fullest experience of beatitude when in heaven.
0: Mm-hmm. All right. Very good. Donna, how's that?
2: Okay. All right. Thank you.
0: Yeah. Okay. Very good. Wonderful. Well, great questions. Thank you so much for that, Donna. Trying to clear up some of the ways that we can maybe have some confusion over heaven and the afterlife today, as we're talking about defining heaven with our spiritual director, Father Alan Hoffa. Well, Father, that brings me to one of the points, which I think, you know, I grew up as a Protestant, and there was something that was, we were basically, assurance of salvation was a big thing for Protestants, that once you had placed your faith and trust in Jesus Christ, or at least, you know, certain denominations of Protestantism, once you'd placed your trust and faith in him, once you'd given your life over to him, invited him into your life, however you want to put it, that at that point you were bound for heaven, and nothing in some ways, some brands of Protestantism, nothing could change that. So how assured, from the Catholic perspective, how assured is heaven, or how can we be most sure that heaven is our ultimate destination? What is the Church's teaching on that?
1: Well, I think, again, it starts from the premise of what does God want? What do we want? And then what's the difference? And so what God wants us to get to heaven. What do we want? Well, at the level of our soul, our souls are made in such a way that they desire to be united with their Creator. And so then having souls that are united with their Creator, we want to get to heaven with God. So that's what our souls want. Now, there's where our bodies sometimes get in the way, and our humanity gets in the way when it gets to the life of sin, you know, the effects of our fallenness and all of that. And this is where people can get into that, you know, outright choice that they are rejecting God. Hence the people who, you know, reject God's friendship, reject a relationship with God, reject his love. Those are the people who have chosen hell for themselves. And so I think that is, you know, what God wants, what we want at that soul level, but what happens, you know, in between, there is the difference maker, where we get ourselves sort of, you know, into trouble because we make the wrong choices for ourselves, and they're not choices that are truly beneficial for us, although we think in the short term that they are. And that's why we need to continually have ourselves in check of, you know, are the words that I'm saying, are the things that I'm thinking, the actions that I'm doing, are all of them in line with the ultimate, you know, desire that I have to be in happiness with God forever in heaven? And, you know, it's a question of yes or no. And then we get into, of course, the four last things: death, judgment, heaven, and hell. But again, that the fact that we will die is true. The fact that we will be judged is true. But what will God, the just judge, and why we pray for his mercy, is looking upon us in such a way that, you know, he knows our heart. And while other people may judge us on various levels externally, he knows what's going on in our mind, in our heart, internally, plus in accord with our actions. And he, as that just judge, will honor the decisions that we've made. And so there might be times where we have rejected the Lord, but the most important part is at the end, is that we come to that embrace and ultimately reject our sinful desires, our sinful passions, and embrace a life with Christ, which is perpetual happiness in heaven.
0: Very good. Well, I think we've made some good progress here, but we got more to go. I think what we'll do is we'll take another break here now, Father, and then when we come back, we're going to take up the topic of purgatory, which, of course, we could do a whole show on, too. But what's purgatory all about, and what's its relationship to heaven? That's what's coming up on the other side of this upcoming break. If you have questions about heaven or purgatory, for that matter, give us a call at 888-914-9149, 888-914-9149, or send us an email, innerlife@relevantradio.com. Much more to come right after this break. We'll be right back.
3: 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We will bear any burden. We will endure any attack. We know that the cruel injustice of abortion need not be forever. We have hope and we have just begun.
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5: Hello, this is Bishop Joe Hanifeld to the Diocese of Grand Island, Nebraska. 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Remember, O most gracious Virgin Mary, that never was it known that anyone who fled to thy protection, implored thy help, or sought thy intercession was left unaided. 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O Mother of the Word Incarnate, despise not my petitions, but in thy mercy, hear and answer me. 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
0: Welcome back to The Inner Life here on Relevant Radio. My name is Deacon Patrick Conley. My thanks to Charles Beery, who's on the board for us today. Tim Hine is on the phones for us today. And our spiritual director, Father Alan Hoffa, pastor of Holy Guardian Angels Church in Reading, Pennsylvania, is our spiritual director. As we're talking about what is heaven today. Father, introduce us to the church's teaching. I mean, again, we could do a whole episode on this topic alone. We have done, and we will, I'm sure, at some point do it again. But I don't know that we can do a whole show on heaven without at least bringing up purgatory. So do you want to give us kind of the basics of the church's teaching on purgatory, please?
1: Absolutely. I'm going to go back to Father Hardin here. The purgatory, the place or condition in which the souls of the just are purified after death and before they can enter heaven. They may be purified of the guilt of their venial sins as in this life by an act of contrition deriving from charity and performed with the help of grace. Moreover, these sufferings can be lessened in duration and intensity through the prayers and good works of the faithful on earth. Purgatory will not continue after the general judgment, but its duration for any particular soul continues until it's free from all guilt and punishment. Immediately on purification, the soul is assumed into heaven. So again, that whole process of purification, you know, preparing us for that life. You know, we just, you know, want to, you know, and again, there's so many different imageries, you know, that we look at, you know, here on earth of how, you know, people just get themselves cleaned up, you know, and our souls need that cleaning. They need that purification, which is again why we're always striving for the state of grace here on earth, not to fall into sin, not to, you know, just make that assumption of, well, you know,

0: taking care of things for the immediate time while here on Earth, there are also things that we are going to need to be able to prepare ourselves for that entrance into heavenly glory. And, you know, but the important thing that people understand is that purgatory is not a question of, well, maybe heaven, maybe hell.
1: Yeah. Right.
0: When, you know, when a person is judged and when, if it is decided that purgatory is what they need, it is in preparation for heaven. There is no, well, guess what? You failed purgatory, so you're going to hell. There's nothing, there's nothing like that. And I think that that sometimes is people, especially when they're coming in from, you know, a different Christian denomination, and they hear about our doctrine on purgatory, that they're sometimes a little bit confused of, that they think it's sort of like, well, there's three options. You know, there's death, judgment, heaven, hell, or purgatory. And it's no. Purgatory is on the side of heaven. And so it is that purification process that we need that is always aimed towards heaven for us.
1: Mm-hmm. All right. That helps clarify things, at least to a degree. I know, again, there can be multiple questions on this, on the teaching about purgatory, but I think that's a great introduction to it, at least, especially as we're talking about defining heaven. What is heaven? Then we want to bring purgatory into the conversation as well, since it is the precursor for heaven, the purification process for heaven as well. Let's go back to the phones now. Let's go to Margaret calling in from Phoenix, Arizona. Good morning, Margaret. Thanks for calling in.
2: Good morning. So based on what's been said earlier about, based on how your life was lived, you're going to experience God differently. Why doesn't purgatory get everybody to the same level? I mean, if you need it a little bit more, you just kind of simmer there a little bit longer until you're finally cooked to the right level. You know what I mean?
0: I hear what you're saying, and I love a good food analogy, because I'm a big foodie and I enjoy food. But I think the big thing that we have to understand is, you know, if a person, it's almost like wasting the gift of life that we had here on Earth. And a person is said, well, you can waste away, is told by God, you could waste away everything here on Earth, and on account of, you can just take more time in purgatory. It really is the fullness of our life from the moment of our soul's creation that God is taking into account everything, not just, you know, the time of purgatory before heaven, but he's also taking into account, you know, what we've chosen to do with our life here on Earth. And so, yes, there is an effect of what happens. But, you know, for that person who has, you know, you think about the gospel of Jesus telling about the parable of the workers who go out, and, you know, he brings in people in the morning and they go out and work and all the way through, and still there's people at the end of the day, they go out and work, and when it comes time, they get all the same wage. Well, again, they're all getting into heaven, but, you know, the difference of what they did in that time is also going to be, you know, the difference of the fruits that they receive, because, you know, for what that person who went and worked all day in the vineyard, you know, there are also different impacts of, you know, what the good that they did in the vineyard that also goes with them, that they've received beyond just the wage of, you know, that they've received at the end of the day. So there's multiple ways in which our life in heaven is impacted on account of what we've done in this life, and then also purgatory purifying us for that long-term experience of heaven. So there's multiple facets involved in there for the purposes of our souls.
1: Yeah.
2: Okay.
1: All right.
2: Okay.
0: Thank you.
2: All right, Margaret. Said that a particular part of the gospel was the start of labor unions.
0: I like that one. That's good. That's good. We'll have to go and ask Pope Leo XIII what he thought about that with Rerum Novarum.
1: That's brilliant. Good. Margaret, thank you so much. What a great call. What a great question, actually, too. Love it, and love the way you're saying, why can't you just simmer there a little bit longer? Love it, Margaret.
0: That's good. I do like that.
1: Wow, very, very insightful, humorously asked, but a good question as well. I'm really grateful for that. We're talking about

0: What is heaven today? Taking calls at 888-914-9149. Again, 888-914-9149. How about with the whole purgatory thing, Father, before we get off that topic, I just wanted to ask about our prayers now for the souls that are currently facing purgatory, or perhaps maybe even our prayers are applied to those who have faced or will face purgatory as well. How do our prayers affect those in purgatory?
1: Yeah, that is a very important part. It says in here, that, you know, outside of what I had already shared, the souls are certainly purified by atoning for temporal punishment due to sin by their willing acceptance of suffering imposed by God. The sufferings in purgatory are not the same for all, but proportioned to each person's degree of sinfulness. The pains are incompatible with great peace and joy, since the poor souls deeply love God and are sure to reach heaven. As members of the church suffering, the souls in purgatory can intercede for the persons on earth, who are therefore encouraged to invoke their aid. And so there is this, you know, it's working both ways, that, you know, they're doing their work and also, you know, helping us and we're helping them, because that help that we give to praying for those souls in purgatory is assisting them in that purification process. And okay. I think that is such a great gift that, again, needs to be spoken about and people need to be reminded of, not just when we have All Souls Day, but that is something that we're living out on a daily basis, that we're thinking about those souls. And again, that there has to be balance in it. You know, it's people, don't let one to hear, you know, just all about the need for praying for souls in purgatory, you know, at a funeral. But we need to talk about that, just yeah. as we can't just talk about everything being about, you know, going to heaven, because, again, purgatory is a reality. So there is this beautiful, in the church's doctrine and theology, this beautiful ability for us to be able to see this beautiful rhythm and path of life, and how God, in his goodness, has provided every means to accomplish for us what he wants to happen, which, again, is for us to get to heaven. He's never discarding us. He's never throwing us out like trash or anything like that. But we also have to choose to participate in those things that God gives to us to be able to help to get ourselves to heaven, and also those whom we love. And so it's important for us not to just take certain parts, but to see the fullness of this beautiful continuity and wisdom of God to be able to help ourselves and others get to eternal glory.
0: Mm-hmm. All right. Very good. Let's go back to the phones now. Let's go to Rose calling in from California. Good morning, Rose. Thanks for calling in.
2: Good morning, Deacon Patrick. I have a quick question. Mm-hmm. They say that... Well, the double question. If you go to purgatory, everybody goes, that's what I understand. Then why are we doing confession? I mean, like, if you do your final rites right before you pass, you still go to purgatory. So then why are we doing confession if that's something we do anyway?
1: Right. So that's where we get into temporal and eternal punishment for sin. And so there are two different types of punishment. And when we get into... you know, those realities, it would be far worse had we not had confession, and especially the graces that we need to be able to start living our lives better while here on earth after having sinned here on earth. So again, there's the reality of what we're trying to achieve for heaven, but there's also the things that are thwarting us in being able to be the best version of ourselves here on earth. So both of them have purpose. And then when you get to the last rites at the end of life, you know, it is focus on preparing you for death and that entrance into heaven, so that you are on your way to purgatory. It's an opportunity to make that final reconciliation with the Lord. So each has their own particular role. And so, you know, for a person to say, you know, and it's similar to maybe a question that we had earlier, you know, oh, I'm not going to go to confession. Well, guess what? Then you're choosing that sort of lesser experience of happiness with God in heaven because you didn't have the opportunity for those graces to assist you on earth to be a better version of yourself, and you continue to remain that lesser version of yourself here, and now you're going to have that lesser experience of God and his happiness in heaven.
0: Yeah, very good. Rose, I'm afraid we're going to have to leave it there as we're out of time for the program. But thanks for listening. Thanks for calling in. And we might just have to do a whole show on purgatory before too long. So, Father, thank you so much for your contributions and thoughts and our insights for defining heaven today. Really grateful for that as well. May we ask a blessing from you as we close, please.
1: May the God of heaven, who wants you to be in heaven, send his blessings upon you in the name of the Father, the Son, and the Holy Spirit.
0: Amen. Thank you so much, Father. You can always find this and all our past episodes at relevantradio.com/innerlife. And if you're curious about more about purgatory, since we kind of left off on that topic right there, right in the late part of the 1400s, paragraphs 1400s in the Catechism is a place to go. Tomorrow on the program, we're talking St. Mary Magdalene with Father James Kubicki. Until then, grace and peace.
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5: 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On Monday morning, Pope Leo XIV paid a private visit to the Abbey of Monte Cassino and its monastic community. The Pope paused to pray at the tomb of Saint Benedict, entrusting to him his plea for peace in those regions of the world marked by bloodshed and conflict. He then had lunch with the religious community and afterwards returned to Castel Gandolfo, where he is currently spending his summer break until July 27th. A South Dalton woman who offers water and Bibles to visitors to Pope Leo's childhood home says village officials are harassing her. The lawyer for Donna Davis, Adrian Isle, says his client recently received a $750 excessive noise citation after she played music from a speaker from her home, which is next door to the Pope's former residence. The attorney says a hearing officer tossed out three other citations related to property upkeep and nuisance violations. Donna Davis, who is associate pastor with Eclectic Baptist Church, is reportedly playing Gregorian chant and sermons over a speaker. Catholic Relief Services in Miami has sent off its first flight of humanitarian relief under Secretary Rubio's historic commitment of $100 million in humanitarian assistance to the Cuban people who are suffering from the consequences of communism. The partnership builds upon the success of the department's program last year with CRS and Caritas Cuba to deliver $9 million in direct support to the island following Hurricane Melissa. Catholic bishops in England and Wales are urging lawmakers to reject the latest assisted suicide bill. One archbishop says the legislation is deeply flawed and is moving forward without key issues being addressed. Church leaders argue the bill lacks adequate safeguards for vulnerable people and does not protect the conscience rights of healthcare workers. They also warn it could undermine trust between patients and medical professionals and divert resources for palliative care. Keeping you connected with the church and the world, I'm Mary Graham for listener-supported Relevant Radio.
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12: Another heavy night of U.S. strikes against Iran. This was the 10th consecutive night of strikes aimed at degrading Iran's ability to threaten vessels in the Strait of Hormuz. U.S. Central Command released a statement saying, since early May, CENTCOM forces have helped to facilitate the transit of approximately 900 commercial vessels and 450 million barrels of crude oil. They went on to say American forces remain postured and prepared to hold Iran accountable for unwarranted aggression towards civilian mariners seeking to freely and openly transit the strait.
10: It's the Drew Mariani Show on Relevant Radio.
13: Yeah, that was Trey Yanks for Fox News reporting on the continued U.S. bombing of Iran. Good afternoon, everyone, and welcome. I'm Drew Mariani. Thank you for being here. Thanks for allowing me to spend part of my afternoon with you. It's always great to hang out and give you a look at life. I want to thank Ed Marcy, who had sat in for me while I was gone. And it's good to be back behind the mic. So much was going on. I was actually in kind of a remote location, was checking in on the news, and I saw, you know, day 7, day 8, day 9, day 10 of bombing. And it raises question, could the world be moving towards a wider war without fully realizing this? I mean, where does this end? Every day the headlines seem to bring another exchange of missiles and airstrikes and threats in the straits. That Straits of Hormuz is a very narrow waterway, which roughly about a fifth of the world's oil passes. If that passage is closed, I would argue the consequences won't stay in the Middle East. They won't. They're going to ripple out. We've already seen how it affected Australia, China, so many other places. They're reaching your gas pump, your grocery store, maybe even your sense of security. So we're going to talk with David Wormser about this today, and we will get his take on what is now unfolding. As I've been watching this, we are now on the 10th day in a row where our American military has been carrying out very heavy strikes on Iran. They've been responding, of course, by, you know, lobbing their missiles at their neighbors again. And two Americans have been killed. Another one's missing as a result of those strikes. And Iran's targeted American air bases in Bahrain, and Qatar. But on top of that, they are now enlisting the Houthis in Yemen. And I want to get David's take on this, too. They want to cut off a strait that goes from the Red Sea into the Gulf of Aden. It's on the west side of the Arabian Peninsula. And if they do that, they're going to cut off access to the Arabian Sea, preventing, you know, oil from getting out to markets there. Now, that I saw a stat earlier today. I think it's about 7% of the world's oil supply flows through there. But yeah, you're talking about a lot of oil. So there's another nuclear site. One final thing here that the president may order the military to go after. It's called Pixax Mountain, and it's another one of those deep tunnels underneath the mountain where the Iranians have been carrying out the pursuit of a nuclear weapon. So far, the U.S. has not carried out strikes on the power plants or bridges, as Donald Trump has threatened. That could be the next escalatory step. But we'll see. Let's talk about it. Let's find out what's unfolding, how long this will go on. Could it get larger? Or will this be what's necessary for a breaking point? Dr. David Wormser joins me, senior analyst for Middle Eastern Affairs at the Center for Security Policy, which you can find at centerforsecuritypolicy.com. Doctor, great to have you with me once again. Thank you for joining me.
14: Well, it's great to be with you, and an honor, too.
13: Yeah, this is day 10, could be day 11, who knows. I mean, give me your big picture view on this. I don't know how much longer the Iranian leadership can hold out, how much munitions they have left, whether or not we're getting close to a breaking point, or whether this can be an protracted event where they'll harass, you know, innocent freighters in the straits. But lay it out for us.
14: Yeah, I mean, first of all, unfortunately, I think the Iranians still have quite a bit in their arsenal, and they spent the last 2-3 months trying to restock, and I think they got help. They got help from China for precursors. They got help from China and some radar structures and even missiles and some more high tech equipment. So unfortunately, I think they enter this in a stronger position than they exited the war 2-3 months ago, and that gives them a little bit of staying power. Second thing is, in terms of the choking of the Iran's economy suffering, it's not exporting oil right now, and it needs the money. But at the end of the day, the government really doesn't care about its people. So it's got, I mean, in the end, everybody, every nation, its government depends on some economic activity by their population, or else they go broke. But the tolerance for having Iran suffer by the Iranian government is extremely high. And as a result, you're going to see them basically continue to go on. So I think that where we are right now is the United States desperately needs the oil to flow. And it needs the oil to flow because our stockpiles are very low, both private reserve plus petroleum stock, strategic stockpiles are very low. If they run out, we just don't have enough to go on. And the economies of the world, as you said, the economies of the world will start suffering. It's not just oil prices. You will start seeing the tanking of economies in the Western industrialized world, which can then ripple to a major economic slowdown to us. The president outlined that on the G7 summit as a threat. He even talked about the Great Depression as a model. So Iran has some tools to play here, but we're playing essentially to reopen the straits, and I think we're going to keep going until we force them open. If we don't get the Iranians to cry uncle, I think we're going to keep going until we force them open.
13: So where's the rest of the world in all this, too? I mean, it's like, why does the U.S. have to spend? There was a report that came out of the Pentagon, and, you know, they say that right now they're sinking billions of dollars into the Iranian war, and they're running short on, you know, on cash. You know, we're in this. Where's Europe? Where are those Gulf nations? Where is everyone else in this effort to try to make sure that Iran does not have a nuclear weapon and that ultimately, you know, oil can flow? The U.S. is footing the bill once again and even paying with American lives. So,
14: Absolutely. You know, that's the great question. It's the million-dollar question. First of all, we don't depend on oil from that area. We have our own production of oil. It's Europe and the industrialized world in Asia that really relies on that oil. China, Japan, both our enemies and our friends in Asia rely on that oil. And of course, Europe relies on that oil, but none of them are militarily willing or capable. I think there might be some way they could be capable if they cobble together their efforts. These are not completely negligible militaries, but the will is not there to do anything about it. So that's problem number one. The second big problem is the fact that the countries in the Middle East themselves, whose entire economies rely on export, are not lifting a finger to help open up the straits. Saudi Arabia, Bahrain, Qatar, Kuwait—they're not capable, or not willing, or both. Right. Saudi Arabia should be capable. They have a pretty, at least on paper, a powerful air force. So we also see the Arab countries. I remove from that the UAE. The UAE is trying to do stuff, but the United Arab Emirates. But other than that, the other Arab countries are just sitting back, asking to be protected, but not really helping.
13: That's wild.
14: And then you mentioned the nuclear.
13: No, let's go ahead. Finish your thought, please.
14: Yeah, and then you mentioned the nuclear. Well, obviously, the one that's threatened the most by that in the region is Israel, and they did act with us, and they're gunning to act right now. So they're practically begging. They're really hoping Iran sends a missile at them so they can fight back. But other than that, you know, the truth is these nuclear threat from Iran. We know Iran can shoot to Europe. They have missiles that can reach Europe. So this is a threat to all of the civilized world.
13: I sit back and I marvel at it. I'm thinking, you know, and the U.S. is the heavy in this entire thing, and the world's blaming us for this. But you know what? If Iran had a nuclear weapon, the world would be a very different place. Secretary of State Marco Rubio has called, from what I understand, on other countries to help protect global shipping in the straits. And he says, look, it's not our job to do this forever. Listen to what he said here.
15: So we are basically providing the service of protecting these ships on behalf of the world, and we're the only ones doing anything about it. The United States will do and continue to do what it needs to protect global shipping, but other countries need to begin to step up and provide, whether it's hardware or finances, to help carry that burden. It is not the United States' job to protect shipping for the entire planet forever.
13: Yeah, so I don't know whether there comes a breaking point or we pull out and then Europe sits back and so do those Gulf nations and Iran proceeds with its objectives. I don't know how it's going to play out. We have only a few moments. I can take a few more phone calls here for you, too. But let me ask you, too, just about China, since you mentioned them. I want to get back to that point. So they're secretly helping Iran. They want to see the U.S. compromise. They want to see us spend money and use our munitions. How is the restriction on fuels impacting them? Because they, you know, Iran was a major supplier of oil for them. So was Venezuela. Venezuela is no longer doing that.
14: They used the last 2 months very effectively. What happened was that they, first of all, almost all the Iranian oil that left Iran under these 2-3 months of ceasefire went to China. So they're refilling their reserves. The second thing is that the Gulf states, Kuwait and Saudi Arabia, are terrified of Iran's survival. So and they don't believe that the United States is going to bring down the regime. So they're turning to China to seek a guarantee because they know China has influence over Tehran. Yeah. So they're telling China, listen, we want you to rein in Tehran so they don't threaten us. Right. China's response is great. But you, Saudi Arabia now, instead of providing oil to Europe, have to provide oil to us. Right. So most of the oil that's been going out of that region in the last 2 to 3 months has been going to China. So China's entering this crisis with a lot more oil than the Western industrialized economies do.
13: Yeah. Let me take one quick call or two. I know we only have a few minutes here with you. David is in Eureka, California. David, good afternoon. Thanks for joining us. Nick, could you put him on for me, please?
16: Good afternoon. Good afternoon. Thank you for taking my call, Drew. I'll make one point. I had two, but I'll make one quick one. The problem is, well, let me start again. We do have plenty of oil. Trump is correct. But the problem is we can't refine our own oil. We have to send our sweet crude out of the country, have it refined, and bring it back. We can only refine dirty crude because we were always dependent on Saudi Arabia's dirty oil. So that's the problem we have. Whenever Trump says or anybody says we have plenty of oil, yeah, we do, but we can't refine it. So I wanted to see what your guests thought about that.
13: Hey, thank you, David. Appreciate it. Go ahead, Doctor.
14: Well, yeah, I mean, it's important to always differentiate between crude oil and refined gasoline, essentially. Also natural gas, which is a whole different issue as well. I'm not sure that we're really sending it back to the Middle East for refining. I'd have to check up on that to be sure. But I think that it's sent elsewhere. So I'm not sure we're as dependent on them for the refining of the oil. But it is a vulnerability for additional nations. By the way, they don't have a lot of Iran, for example, has no refinery capacity to speak of. So they send their crude oil out to India, and India sends it back refined. So it's a vulnerability that goes in both directions.
13: It's fascinating. Well, I've got to leave it there because I've got to change gears here. But very quickly before I go, what do you see happening next? I mean, how do you see this playing out? What are your thoughts?
14: Well, my sense is we're about to, in the next few days, either go toward another ceasefire where the Iranians feel that they got some sort of a concession on sovereignty over the Gulf, but we at least get the oil flowing. But that only kicks the can down the road a couple months. President Trump is really eager to, of course, not have the economy tank before the midterms. So he wants at all costs to get that oil flowing. The Iranians, for the same reason, they want to destroy President Trump. So my sense is, in the end, they're going to come back and again cut it off before November. Yeah. So I think we're headed just for a future conflict where essentially the Israeli concept, which is that you can't live with these guys, you're going to have to do them in, eventually will prevail here. And then, but that's a pretty big war, and it's still ahead of us.
13: Yeah, well, we'll have to see. I look forward to talking with you again about this. I always appreciate your perspective. Thanks for making time for the show.
14: Sure. Thank you.
13: Thank you. That's Dr. David Wormser, and you can check him out online. We put links up for all of our guests, and if you go to the show page, you'll find links right there at Relevant Radio, or, of course, you can go to the Senator for Security Policy .org and check it out. Another big news story developing, and I want to get to that. We'll continue to follow what's happening in Iran because this is not anywhere near closed right now. But yesterday, the bishops, have you heard what they did? Or did you hear about this statement? I want to talk about this. The Bishop Daniel Garcia, he's the chairman of the U.S. Conference of Catholic Bishops Subcommittee on Promotion of Racial Justice and Reconciliation. And another bishop, Bishop Brendan Cahill, he's the chairman of the Committee on Migration. They issued a pastoral statement. And it was in response to some recent killings that took place during enforcement action by immigration and customs enforcement agencies. That's ICE. The investigation into those instances continues, so not clear what exactly happened. But the bishops came out and they wrote, look, we need to be careful. We have to not dehumanize anybody in our country. And whether that's an immigrant or law enforcement officer. And I thought we'd talk about this. Kevin Appleby's going to be stopping by. I want to get his take on this. You can sound off too, of course. Acts that diminish or disregard the dignity of any person or group of people, they wrote. And I want to quote them here. They say, quote, should never be normalized in our society. The dehumanization of immigrants, regardless of their status, is one such example of this. The vilification of law enforcement officers is yet another. And they went on to say this, quote, the power of the state must always be exercised within the limits of moral law. And to that end, we call for accountability, transparency, and justice, which require that meaningful reforms be made to our immigration system, end of quote. That last point is something the bishops have been calling for many years. And I'm joined today by the senior fellow for policy for the Center for Migration Studies in New York. Check him out at CMSNY.org. Before that, he was the Director of Migration Policy and Public Affairs for the USCCB. It was great to have him. Kevin Appleby joins me once again. Kevin, thanks for your time. Good afternoon.
17: Hey, Drew. Thanks for having me again. Really appreciate it.
13: The immigration story does not end. You and I have been talking about this now for years. Of course, the Trump administration has really, you know, turned the heat up on this. You have the bishops now coming out. The body of bishops in the country has been calling for reform of our immigration laws for the last two decades. And that, to me, has always been the million-dollar question. I mean, how do you resolve this? You know, there's so many issues on both sides, and we've gone back and forth. I don't know if we'll ever live to see that actually happen. But what are the reforms that the bishops would like to see? I mean, what do they envision? Is there something we're missing? And maybe I'd lay that out first, if you could.
17: I'd be happy to do that. Let me just comment first on the bishop's statement. I think what they're trying to say here is that the part you read about acts that diminish and disregard the dignity of the person should never be normalized. I think what they're saying, they're expressing concern that these shootings are happening, and there doesn't seem to be some transparent system to correct it. You know, that, you know, we had two citizens die in Minnesota. We've had other immigrants shot. Now we've had two other immigrants shot. What they're saying is this: we can't normalize this type of behavior. People shouldn't die, you know, because they're undocumented. You know, yeah, we can enforce the law, but we need to do it, you know, with respect to human life. And that's not what's happening here. You know, what the bishops want, and it's been pretty clear for quite a while, is they want to, you know, for the undocumented population that's here, that has contributed, that have built equities in the country, why deport them? Why not give them a chance to remain, you know, pay their debt to society, get in the back of the line, and then become part of society? That would be in the best interest of them and our country, is what the bishops believe. And we have to look at, you know, how do we enforce the laws? How do we enforce the border in a way that's humane, you know, that it's well managed, you know, and benefits both, you know, migrants and our country's best interest. That's what they're striving for. Whether we'll ever get there is another question altogether. We'll see how it goes forward, but that's exactly what they're trying to do.
13: I don't have an answer for this. This is one of those issues, and I say it all the time for me on the air, just speaking morally and as a Catholic, it's difficult. Yeah, it's really hard to get your head around because, you know, a nation has a right to its sovereign border and orderly immigration. And at the same time, you know, my heart goes out to anyone who wants to come to this country and migrate in such a way that they can provide a better life for their family. And there's a lot of people who are here. And I'd love to see some pathway to citizenship. But there's so many different moving parts here. No administration's been able to get this done. And it doesn't matter whether Democrats are in power or Republicans are in power, or if their party held both houses of Congress. What's so difficult about this issue? I mean, what's the biggest impediment to it?
17: Well, there's as we see, there's a strong group. First of all, it's easier to kill a bill than to pass a bill. That's a basic truth of Congress. You really have to get a big majority to pass a bill of that magnitude. And if you have a minority of groups that are strongly against it, there are many ways that they can stop it from happening. And, you know, frankly, the pro-immigrant side has been outmaneuvered in a lot of ways and in the grassroots, you know, in the several fights that we had in the early 2000s. But that doesn't mean that the general public doesn't support the idea of reforming our immigration system. I think we've seen polls consistently say that. The question is, what does it look like? And, you know, what do we need to do? And that's the big question that keeps being debated. I think there's a balance there. I think there's a balance between enforcement and providing legal pathways for people to minimize, you know, illegal behavior. And I think they need to find that center and show some statesmanship and courage. I think, you know, there's still hope that mm-hmm. once we find out that a mass deportation campaign won't work either, that maybe they'll sit down and say, we got to solve this problem because we've tried both ways and they both don't work. Let's come to an agreement somehow.
13: So the bishop's statement, it also included a condemnation of racial profiling. And
17: yeah.
13: You might know more about this than I do, but was there any indication that those two cases involved racial profiling? Is this common? And maybe it is. I don't know. How do you, you know, what are you hearing? What are you seeing? What do you know?
17: Well, they're quoting from last November's statement. So it wasn't that piece they're quoting from last November's statement. So that was a broader statement than what they're saying here about the shootings. There hasn't been, I mean, both, I think both victims were Hispanic. Whether that played into how it played out and the fact that they lost their life is unclear. There have been reports that one of the officers in Maine had some racist views from his ex-wife. Mm-hmm. I don't know if I buy into that totally, you know, because there may be motive there. But, you know, it's not so much that issue as opposed to, is there proper training? Do you shoot into a car when it's moving unless it's an imminent threat to your life? I think it really boils down to, are these new ICE officers being trained appropriately and how to deal with those situations? And that, I think that's the issue here. You know, if you're going to have new ICE officers and you're hiring them, are they trained? Do they have experience in these situations? That's what I think we need to focus on so this doesn't happen in the future.
13: Yeah. My guest today is Kevin Appleby. And we only have a short time today. I just wanted to give a broad brush to this and get your sense of what's happening when the bishops are coming out now with a statement like that. The vice president, J.D. Vance, he did an interview recently with Bishop Robert Barron, and he said that he hopes bishops continue to speak out because, you know, the administration still needs to hear what they have to say, even if trying to implement that is really hard to do. Is that something you expected he would say? And you know, where is the administration on this? It seems very hardline in their view and their approach.
17: Well, you know, I appreciate the vice president's comments. I think he generally is trying to build a bridge there with the church, with the bishops, and even with the Holy Father. I think in this case, however, you know, the president, DHS said, we're going to stop these traffic stops for a while and review, which I think was the right call because you just want to review what's happening, what the process is, are people trained? But then the president reversed it immediately. And I think that was the wrong call because I don't think that just stopping it and pausing it for a while to review the process is unreasonable. You know, I think traffic stops can be problematic, especially if the police aren't trained in them. So in this particular case, I think the reaction was the wrong reaction. But I do appreciate the vice president, you know, trying to build that bridge with the bishops and create understanding so there can be some common ground on this tough issue.
13: Gotcha. Hey, Kevin, thank you for your time. Yeah. Always good to talk with you, and I appreciate it. We'll continue to follow this, too. The immigration issue will continue to play out. I know people can follow you or get in touch by simply going online. What's the best way to do that? Just the Center for Migration Studies in New York?
17: Yeah, cmsny.org is our website, and lots of information there.
13: You got it. Hey, thank you, Kevin. We'll catch up again, right. Okay? Appreciate it.
17: Thank you, Drew.
13: That's Kevin Appleby. I've got to take a quick pause. When we come back, we'll change gears as well. I want to get into another issue. I received a moving email, and I have not yet personally written to this person. I want to do that, but I'll share that with you when I come back. But just a final thought on this, and I think this is a healthy approach, right? When you look at immigration, I don't know whether what side of the aisle you are on this, whether ICE is right or whether we need more compassionate, more compassion. I don't think you have to surrender, you know, your convictions to practice compassion. I don't think you have to abandon the rule of law. I certainly don't think that, to defend human dignity. I think, you know, our faith, the Gospels, they call us to do something that's more challenging than choosing a political side. I think we have to look at Christ in every person. I think that sometimes get lost. And I love what the bishops had to say about this. This is what struck me about the article. You know, you have to remember that every immigrant and every law enforcement officer, that every policymaker, every neighbor of yours, right? They're children of God. You know, they're made in the image and likeness of God. And if we look at those people through those eyes, I think we'd have a very different kind of society. But this is going to continue to play out. I want to commend our bishops for being vocal on this, and Vice President Vance for doing the same thing. Hey, when I come back, have you begged God for healing? Have you insisted? You've watched somebody you love suffer, and yet God took them home. Have you ever wondered where God is in those dark moments of your life? If that's the case, stay with me, because you're not alone. Today's conversation may be one of the most important you've heard, okay? I'll be right back.
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13: A little science behind grief there. There was NBC News on the brain science behind it, which can be an incredibly painful experience. I was struck, and Tom, if you're listening in British Columbia, forgive me, I've yet to write to you. I was away. I read your email and I prayed for you, and I will write to you. A few days ago, I received an email from this listener, and he gave me permission to share the heart of his story. I know there are many people listening today who may be feeling the same thing he is, the very heavy burden. He's a listener to Relevant, and he prays with us during the Chapel of Divine Mercy. And he was asking us to pray for his father, Andre, who was battling complications with lymphedema. And shortly afterwards, his father went into intensive care, and instead of getting better, he started to decline. He declined rapidly, and Tom watched the man that he loved just endure a terrible suffering. And crying out in fear, reaching for his family, he was begging for help. And it was a scene that no son should ever have to witness. And Tom's soul feels broken. That's what he says to me. He says, I just feel broken. And he told me that even though he prayed the chaplet over his father again and again, he struggles. He's still struggling to see God's mercy in what happened. Where's God in this? Why didn't he hear my prayers? Why did my father have to die like that? And he wrote that he now questions the very existence of God. And I'll tell you, that always kills me. It's not an uncommon story. You pray, you cry out to God, your prayers aren't answered the way that you expect, and you wonder if you were crying out into the ether. You know, does God even exist? And he went on to say this. Just, he says, you know, Drew, I'm now terrified of losing somebody else I love. The beauty that I once saw, you know, outside my window, the sunshine, the trees, the gentle breeze, it's all been replaced with what he calls a valley of sorrow. And he asked us, he asked you, he asked me to pray for his mother Anne, his sister Eva, and his brother Mark, and for himself, because right now he just simply doesn't know. He even has the strength to go on. This is a broken, broken man. And maybe you know the pain. Maybe you know exactly where he is. If you've ever buried a spouse, a parent, maybe it was a sibling, maybe Tom's words sound very familiar. The truth is that grief, I personally think it has a way of asking questions that theology, you know, alone just can't answer. It doesn't, you know, it crashes into your life like a storm, right? It leaves behind where there's what's laughter, you know, and an emptiness, you know, grief. It doesn't just break your heart. It feels as though it, you know, it breaks through your faith like it did in this man. I mean, it's a rattling, life-shaking, altering, God-testing encounter. And everybody handles it differently. Some people really embrace it and understand that we will one day be reunited. And others are shaken to their core. And I just think about Christ. I mean, you know, when his best friend Lazarus died, right? Christ didn't raise, you know, Jesus knew he was about to raise him from the dead. But instead, what did he do? John 11:35 says, Jesus wept. He wept. He mourned. Those two words tell you something, I think, very profound, that God's not offended by your tears. I mean, I think he enters into them. And the Lord is never distant from you. No, he's with you in it. Let's talk about it today, because my next guest knows grief well, you know, as well. In fact, he lost his own brother when he was much younger. And many of you know Monsignor James Shea. It's always a delight to be able to talk with him and to spend time with him a couple times a month. And, you know, he's a president, of course, of the University of Mary in Bismarck, North Dakota, and you can find them at comethemary.life. But I think he'll be able to shed a light on this that most, the few guests can. Monsignor, good to have you back. Good afternoon.
0: Good to be with you too, Drew. And I was so moved by what Tom in British Columbia shared with you. He, you know, Relevant Radio in the end is a community of people united in prayer. Yeah. And you're one of the great sort of pioneers of that with the Divine Mercy Chaplet. And so people are able to confide in you and in all of the listeners and those who come together to pray the Divine Mercy Chaplet or Family Rosary across America in the evening, those prayers which are most dear to them and closest to their hearts. And it's important for us as Christians, as Catholics, to understand that prayer isn't like a magical incantation. It's not a book of spells, and it puts us in direct contact with reality, the deepest reality, which is God. And so Tom writes to you with kind of a crippling grief, and there's something sacred about that. And I don't think that anybody listening wouldn't feel the weight of his words to you. He stood at the bedside of his father, and he watched someone whom he loved very much suffer terribly. And he cried out to God. He prayed the Divine Mercy Chaplet. And from where he stood, it seemed like heaven was silent. And yeah. I think that's an authentic grief. It's not something for us to explain away or to rush past. What I noticed, though, is that when he was writing to you, Tom hasn't stopped talking to God. He says he's questioning God's existence, but in the end, Drew, I think his whole letter was addressed not to you, but to God. He's arguing with God, and that's different. In the Bible, the scriptures are full of people who argued with God. Think of Job or Jeremiah or David, or think of Jesus even on the cross crying out, my God, why have you forsaken me? And so faith sometimes seems like certainty, but sometimes it sounds like crying. And so I was very moved by Tom, and I think that to be with him in the midst of his grief, and to pray for him, and for all those who are experiencing devastating loss in this moment is one of the most important things that we can do as disciples and believers.
13: Yeah. My guest today, Monsignor James Shea. Monsignor, I don't know if everyone knows your story, and if you don't want to share it, that's okay too. I totally get that. But you and your family, your father, you know that kind of grief as well. Could you share your story? I know you've done it publicly before, but I think this is very telling.
0: Sure. I'm happy to share it, Drew, partly because it was so long ago, and grief has a way of maturing, and it with time, it changes. And I think very, very many of our listeners would know all about this. And so this was way back, you know, I'm 51 years old now. This was when I was just about to turn 19. So I was a freshman in college, and I got a call one day at the beginning of March that my youngest brother, I'm the oldest of seven boys, and then there's one girl at the very end, eight children all together, but she wasn't born yet. My youngest brother, to whom I was very, very close, he and I, my brother Matthew and I, we just, we really were simpatici. That's what the Italians would say. We really loved each other, and I loved him a lot. And I was away at college, and the dorm room phone rang, and it was my parents telling me that Matthew had died in a farm accident. He had been sledding down the hill on our family farm, and Dad was moving snow and moving hay, and had told the boys to stop, but Matthew either didn't hear or he didn't listen, and he found himself under the wheel, the back wheel of the tractor. And so he didn't survive that. He was almost 5 years old. And so that was the whole of our lives came crashing down. And boy, did we have to lean into our faith at that time. Everything was fragmenting. Everything was falling apart. The church was indeed a great comfort to us at that time. Now, I think all the years since then, I've never forgotten about my brother. And, you know, he was baptized. He was almost five, so that's before the age of reason, and so we know with faith that he's with God in heaven. And so I've taken him through the years as my intercessor, and it's been beautiful. But grief at first is crippling, and then with time it ages, and it brings with it all kinds of wisdom and healing, grace, all of that. It doesn't have to. It can bring deeper anger and a loss of faith and those kinds of things. But, you know, Tom, I think, wrote to you that he struggled really to see Jesus's compassion or his mercy or his love. And I think very gently, we can suggest that grief has a way of narrowing our vision so that we're not able to see the whole. And that's not a moral fault in any way. It's just what grief does. So from a psychological and pastoral standpoint, I think it's natural that, and even physiological, you played that clip from NBC before the segment. I think it has a way of narrowing our vision. But with time, we regain our sight. And all of a sudden, today I'm able to look back. I wonder sometimes if I'd be a priest if that hadn't happened. I'm not sure. Maybe. But certainly it was a catalyst to my vocation. You know, we had five priests come down and can celebrate the funeral mass. And at that time, I just noticed it as a fact. But much later, reflecting on it, I remember thinking, that was amazing. And if that's what the church does to show up for people in those most difficult moments, sign me up for that. That's what I'd like to do with my life.
13: That's so beautiful. My guest today, Monsignor James Shea. Monsignor, hold the thought. Let's just take a short pause. When we come back, we'll talk more. Maybe you're going through this right now. Maybe it's God's providence that you've stumbled on this radio station or that you tuned in today. Maybe you need to hear this. And maybe you're struggling yourself for answers to why God took someone you loved or why suffering or tragedy has come into your life. If you want to join the conversation, the number is 888-914-9149. 888-914-9149. Our conversation will continue with more right after this.
1: A certain point comes where you have to address the grief. A lot of times with abortion, it happens decades down the road. I've been involved with retreats where every single person on the retreat was at least 30 years out from their abortion.
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3: Hello, this is Bishop Larry J. Kulik of the Diocese of Greensburg. 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
13: A good bumper, Nick. Hey, welcome back. It is good to be with you today. If you are just joining us, we are talking about Really, I think one of life's deepest mysteries, and that's grief. You know, what happens? And why? You know, why does God permit such pain and such agony within the heart, within the mind, especially when somebody you love dies? I mean, I know your prayer might seem unanswered right now. Your faith could be shaken right now. We just received an email from a man who's going through a really difficult time, and he's not alone. I had another friend who lost his wife, and he loved her more than any man I've ever seen, you know, love a spouse. And he was devastated. He didn't even want to live. He wanted to join her. And he had prayed and he had sought God, and he had the same challenge, you know. Our guest today, Monsignor James Shea, and I are exploring this together. He's gone through his own loss. He knows what it's like. Maybe you've experienced a loss that shook your faith. Did you become closer to God through your grief, or did you drift away for a time? Maybe you're still there. Feel free to join us. Love to hear your story. Did someone say something to you after your loss that maybe brought you unexpected comfort? Were you angry with God? How did you work through it? And what helped you survive those weeks?

0: Monsignor, thank you for, you know, walking us through all this. Let's go right to the phones. We'll take a call or two, and then, of course, we could talk more. Michelle is in Lexington, Kentucky. Michelle, good afternoon. You're on the air with Monsignor James Shea.
1: Thank you. What an honor to share this. I've been blessed with signs and wonders, miracles and blessings, mm-hmm. not because I'm special, but because God knows I won't shut up about them. I don't believe in God. I know. I know his truth. My mother was an atheist, and on her deathbed, I did not know she was going to die the very next day. But we came up from Kentucky to visit her in the far northwest suburbs of Chicago at the hospital where she was dying of sepsis. Mm-hmm. And she used to ridicule my Catholic father. She'd take her fist and go, mea culpa, mea culpa, mea mm-hmm. maxima culpa.
0: Mm-hmm.
1: But on her deathbed, where she could not speak, all she could do was listen to me. I testified to her, and she took her bruised fist and, with eyes pleading, looking at mine, pounded her heart as her apology to me and the ways she had failed me.
0: Mm-hmm.
1: And then after I had testified to my salvation, mm-hmm. my born-again experience,
0: right.
1: and I asked her, would she like a minister? I didn't say priest, because
0: right.
1: she was a fallen away Lutheran.
0: Okay.
1: And she nodded her head yes. My husband led me out of her room. We went down to the car. Mm-hmm. Again, I didn't know she was going to die the very next day.
0: Yeah.
1: We got in the car to drive home to Kentucky. And I thought, well, from home, I can make calls and have someone right. sent to the hospital. Anyway, I guided my husband through the suburban streets onto an expressway, okay. another expressway, the Indiana Skyway. Now we're on I-65 South. I knew he didn't need me anymore as his co-pilot. So I passed out from physical and emotional exhaustion.
0: Yeah.
1: And then, all of a sudden, for no reason, I woke up in the middle of Indiana mm-hmm. to see a billboard, a handmade billboard right. painted bright white,
0: okay.
1: three words in royal blue, one atop the other, Jesus never fails.
0: I love it.
1: Michelle, woke up that
0: I'm going to stop you at that point, Michelle.
1: That
0: I only have a few minutes, so I'm going to let Monsignor yeah. respond to you. I love your witness, and I love the way God works. She died, I'm assuming, the next day, and as a result, you know, went home to heaven. Monsignor, any thoughts for Michelle? I know some of the stories sometimes can go on, but I know we only have a few moments here.
2: Yeah, well, I would simply say that story speaks for itself, that very often God focuses particular grace upon people in the hour of their death. And we always pray for that, don't we? Pray for us sinners now and at the hour of our death.
0: Yeah.
2: And so that moment, all of our lives are preparing for the gift of a holy death. And God's mercy is infinite.
0: Yeah. But how do you accompany somebody? I mean, I'm thinking of her situation there. Somebody, their yeah. entire life has, you know, mocked your faith or doesn't really believe in God. But in, you know, those final moments, I think God exerts his mercy on souls, gives them an opportunity to choose him. God is love and mercy itself. And so often we see so many deathbed conversions, so many people whose spiritual sensitivity increases and they kind of have that conversion or that epiphany. How do you accompany somebody in those final moments? And for Catholics, what role do sacraments play in that moment, especially after death?
2: Well, so I think you accompany a person with faith and with courage. The woman who just called in did testify to her atheist mother, and so there was a boldness because death sort of brings down all of the barriers. Death is the ultimate test of our mm-hmm. our frail human condition. But I think there's an important aspect to this that we shouldn't lose, and this goes back to what Tom wrote to you from British Columbia. The fact of the matter is we have to remember that God never intended death, that death is a fruit of our fallen state. It's a fruit of the rebellion of Eden, and that God doesn't think of suffering as good. Disease is an enemy. Death is an enemy. Scripture calls death the last enemy, and Christ came to destroy it. not to celebrate.

0: Maybe it's with suicidal ideation, thinking about harming yourself or taking your own life. This is an incredibly heavy cross to lose somebody you love, and it's okay to be afraid. It's okay to be overwhelmed. The Lord is especially close, I think, to those who despair. And I know he sees your fiancé suffering and his struggles and those heavy burdens. And prayer has a way of bringing light to pierce that darkness. You know, and that light of God's mercy can bring healing and bring new life. And through this prayer, which we're all going to pray right now, the Chapel of Divine Mercy, we're calling down grace. We're calling down special grace that will bring deliverance from addiction and healing from the darkest moments of our life. So whatever you have right now, wherever you are praying, whatever's on your heart, whatever struggle you are carrying right now, let's turn to our divine physician. Let's turn to our merciful Savior. And let's ask him to break those chains that keep us in darkness. Eternal Father, we offer you the body, blood, soul, and divinity of your dearly beloved Son, our Lord Jesus Christ.
1: In atonement for our sins and those of the whole world.
0: For the sake of his sorrowful passion.
1: Have mercy on us and on the whole world.
0: For the sake of his sorrowful passion.
1: Have mercy on us and on the whole world.
0: For the sake of his sorrowful passion.
1: Have mercy on us and on the whole world.
0: For the sake of his sorrowful passion.
1: Have mercy on us and on the whole world.
0: For the sake of his sorrowful passion.
1: Have mercy on us and on the whole world.
0: For the sake of his sorrowful passion.
1: Have mercy on us and on the whole world.
0: For the sake of his sorrowful passion.
1: Have mercy on us and on the whole world.
0: For the sake of his sorrowful passion.
1: Have mercy on us and on the whole world.
0: For the sake of his sorrowful passion.
1: Have mercy on us and on the whole world.
0: For the sake of his sorrowful passion.
1: Have mercy on us and on the whole world.
0: And before I do the closing prayers, I just want to pray for Suzanne. She's in Fort Wayne, Indiana. I see her on my call screen. She's praying for a man named Carl who's facing an amputation of his right leg tomorrow. And they're praying for healing of that leg. They're praying that they can save it. St. Peregrine, we turn to him. His own leg was supposed to be amputated, and he received a miraculous cure. He's the patron saint of cancer as well. So we will ask for prayers for him. Susanna, we'll pray for a miracle. We'll pray for that right now. And let's conclude our prayers. Holy God, holy mighty one, holy immortal one.
1: Have mercy on us and on the whole world.
0: Holy God, holy mighty one, holy immortal one.
1: Have mercy on us and on the whole world.
0: Holy God, holy mighty one, holy immortal one.
1: Have mercy on us and on the whole world.
0: Eternal God, in whom mercy is endless and the treasury of compassion is inexhaustible, look kindly upon us and increase your mercy in us, so that in difficult moments we may not despair nor become despondent, but with great confidence submit ourselves to your holy will, which is love and mercy itself. Jesus, I trust in you. Jesus, I trust in you. Jesus, I trust in you. Our Lady Queen of Heaven,
1: pray for us.
0: Our Lady of Champion,
1: pray for us.
0: Mother of Mercy,
1: pray for us.
0: Our Lady of Guadalupe,
1: pray for us.
0: Our Lady Reconciler of Peoples and Nations,
1: pray for us.
0: Virgin Most Powerful,
1: pray for us.
0: Saint Joseph,
1: pray for us.
0: Saint Faustina,
1: pray for us.
0: Saint John Paul II,
1: pray for us.
0: Saint Peregrine,
1: pray for us.
0: Saint Jose Maria Escriva,
1: pray for us.
0: Saint Patrick and Saint Andrew, Saint Nicholas and Saint Anne,
1: pray for us.
0: All you angels and saints,
1: pray for us.
0: In the name of the Father and of the Son and of the Holy Spirit,
1: amen.
0: Annie, thank you for praying. What a beautiful chaplain.
1: Thank you.
0: Thanks for being here. Nick, thank you. And I want to thank all of you for praying with us as well. It is indeed a pleasure and a delight, and I really believe God hears these prayers and that he is working in a very powerful way. As you get answers to these prayers, as those miracles are taking place right now and as you will receive them in the future, make sure you remember to thank God and send me an email, drew@relevantradio.com. drew@relevantradio.com. Mark it, answered prayer or praise report, however you want to mark it, just so I see it. And share your testimony. I'll keep your name anonymous, but put it on the air. I mean, I'll have to let others know the power of this beautiful prayer. So I have got to take a short break. When I come back, we'll take a look at something that, you know, I think we should look at America through. I mean, every great civilization has followed a similar path. They've gone from hardship to greatness, and from greatness to prosperity, and then to decline. I'm giving you kind of the thumbnail on that. When I come back, I'll share an intriguing historical pattern that stretches from ancient empires to modern nations. And we'll take a look at where America is right after this.
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4: 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On Monday morning, Pope Leo XIV paid a private visit to the Abbey of Monte Cassino and its monastic community. The Pope paused to pray at the tomb of Saint Benedict, entrusting to him his plea for peace in those regions of the world marked by bloodshed and conflict. He then had lunch with the religious community and afterwards returned to Castel Gandolfo, where he is currently spending his summer break until July 27th. A South Dalton woman who offers water and Bibles to visitors to Pope Leo's childhood home says village officials are harassing her. The lawyer for Donna Davis, Adrian Isle, says his client recently received a $750 excessive noise citation after she played music from a speaker from her home, which is next door to the Pope's former residence. The attorney says a hearing officer tossed out three other citations related to property upkeep and nuisance violations. Donna Davis, who is associate pastor with Eclectic Baptist Church, is reportedly playing Gregorian chant and sermons over a speaker. Catholic Relief Services in Miami has sent off its first flight of humanitarian relief under Secretary Rubio's historic commitment of $100 million in humanitarian assistance to the Cuban people who are suffering from the consequences of communism. The partnership builds upon the success of the department's program last year with CRS and Caritas Cuba to deliver $9 million in direct support to the island following Hurricane Melissa. Catholic bishops in England and Wales are urging lawmakers to reject the latest assisted suicide bill. One archbishop says the legislation is deeply flawed and is moving forward without key issues being addressed. Church leaders argue the bill lacks adequate safeguards for vulnerable people and does not protect the conscience rights of healthcare workers. They also warn it could undermine trust between patients and medical professionals and divert resources for palliative care. Keeping you connected with the church and the world, I'm Mary Graham for listener-supported Relevant Radio.
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13: Yeah, that was Lainey Dolphin. Dreams are wild, aren't they? She's an expert, supposedly, on why dreams, why we dream, what we dream. And I'm going to be talking about that today. We're going to be speaking in just a moment to Mark Giesecke. I'm going to be speaking to a sleep specialist on this. And I want to explore dreams. Have you ever awakened from a dream and, you thought it was so real? Or did God ever communicate to you? Maybe through a dream. I know that's a big ask. Or is it simply your subconscious at work? Throughout scripture, though, God spoke to, kings and prophets. He's spoken to saints, humble carpenters, right? Does he still do it today? Or was that reserved for the Old Testament? Or is that reserved just for saints? And how do you tell the difference between an ordinary dream and a genuine movement of the Holy Spirit? We're going to explore that today. You are always welcome to join me. You know that. I tell you that many times a day. It's 888-914-9149. I think this is one of the most fascinating, most misunderstood ways that God has communicated to his people. And I was thinking about it a little bit earlier today. I was going to do a quick search to see how many references there are in the Bible to this. You know, I think about scripture, I just off the top of my head, you know, Jacob, he dreamed of the ladder reaching to heaven, the angels ascending and descending. And of course, you've got Joseph, the son of Jacob. He received that prophetic dream that, you know, he interpreted Pharaoh's dream, then he saved Egypt, you know, after his brothers had betrayed him. And of course, Daniel interpreted King Nebuchadnezzar's, dream. And the New Testament, one of the most famous of all, St. Joseph. He had, what was it, two, three, four separate dreams that directed him to take Mary as his wife, to flee to Egypt, to return after Herod's wife and settle in Nazareth. So the Lord used that way of communicating to St. Joseph. And of course, the Magi were warned in a dream not to return to Herod. So, you know, and Pilate too. Pilate's wife pleaded with her husband. She dreamt the night before about receiving, you know, about how he's going to handle Christ after receiving a very disturbing dream about Jesus. I'd love to know what that was all about, right? So, yeah, I would argue God does communicate through dreams. Clearly, it's laid out in Scripture. What about today? You know, notice something I think really important. He does it occasionally. This is not a routine thing. And when I get into this territory, it can get a little woo-woo, so I just want to be careful. You know, the church is always, always cautioned against assuming that every dream carries some sort of divine message. You do not want to go down that lane. I mean, we do have a subconscious as well. And I want to talk about that too. How do you tell the difference between your subconscious and perhaps a movement of the Holy Spirit? I would say sometimes you can't. And maybe a dream might remind you to forgive someone, or maybe it motivates you to return to prayer or to pray for that child that you just dreamt about, or that spouse, or that deceased loved one. Maybe it's a call just to trust God a little bit more. You know, you don't know. Maybe it's not important where the dream came from, but maybe it's important where it leads you. I'm joined right now by somebody who's going to help us better understand this. And if you want to join the conversation, feel free to do that. But Dr. Mark Giesecke joins me. He's a professor of sacred scripture and the director of the Institute for Catholic Theological Formation at the St. Paul Seminary in St. Paul, Minnesota, author of a number of books. You can read his blog at CatholicBibleStudent.com. Mm-hmm. Doctor, it's so good to talk with you again. Welcome back.
14: Thanks so much, Drew. It's really great to be here.
13: What are your thoughts on this? It can be an area that people can get, you know, they can get sidetracked and get, you know, it can get too woo-woo, as I say. I mean, I don't think every dream is divine by any means. I do think we have a subconscious. I do think God can communicate to us. But give me your sense of this and, you know, how God may actually use it.
14: Yeah, I mean, I think it's easy for us to get into trouble whenever we start thinking about thinking. Because we can sort of overthink the problem and kind of not really end up back where we started, or maybe. But I think maybe one way to work into what dreams are all about, especially what they're about in the Bible and how they might relate to God's interaction with our lives, I think is to kind of push on what it means to be a spiritual being, right? What does it mean to have a soul? Right. And how our soul, right, allows us to communicate with God, right? We're not just sort of trapped in the world of physical objects. We are here, but we're also we have like one foot in the unseen realm, right? Where we actually are participants in the world of angels and demons and invisible realities like God. And I think there's something about the way we've learned a lot, right, about psychology and about how the brain works, about how the human mind works over the past couple hundred years. And that's been great. And I think you pointed already to the subconscious, right, that there's a way in which our brains, our minds are sort of chewing on our thoughts, especially when we're asleep, and that the subconscious is somehow active during that time. And I don't know. I mean, I think for me, you know, it always brings me back to Psalm 1, where the psalmist is talking about meditating on the law of God on his bed in the middle of the night, And I just love that idea that the point is that we're sort of encountering God throughout the day by reading his word, by listening for his voice and prayer, and that when we go to sleep, right, it's almost like our mind is kind of filtering through what we've encountered throughout the day. Now, of course, if all we've been doing is watching silly cat videos or whatever, right, that's probably what our mind will be chewing on. But if we've been doing what the Bible advises, right, and we've been reading his word and meditating on his word, then that process is going to kind of continue at a kind of lower level while we're on our bed sleeping.
13: Yeah, no, it's a great point. And, you know, if you have a dream, I think you should ask for, you know, the Holy Spirit to clarify it for you too and give you some discernment on that. You know, what was interesting, you look at the Old Testament, right? And there seems to be dreams threaded throughout it, right? And then after Pentecost, we don't see it as frequently. Is that because the Lord has then given us maybe the sacramental life? You know, he's given us the Eucharist, he's given us other things. What is it about that? I mean, post-Pentecost, I mean, I think there's very few incidences where we see this. But give me your take on that. It could just be my own observation.
14: Yeah, I mean, I think part of the problem is that we don't have a whole lot of biblical narrative after Pentecost. I mean, it's really... Mm-hmm. Acts chapters, 3 through 28, and then we're done. And in that time, you know, Paul does have a dream where a man, I think from Macedonia, appears to him and kind of invites him to come there. And so he feels like the Holy Spirit is sending his mission team to that area. And then in the early church, there are a few descriptions of dreams, whether it's in like the Shepherd of Hermas or a little bit later in the, I think it's the dream of St. Perpetua, where she has a kind of a pretty dramatic dream about meeting Jesus and so forth. So I don't know. I mean, I think that the Lord does continue to reveal himself to his people, but it is through these kinds of like almost like indirect kind of snatches, right? Where it's like when the human mind has been kind of quieted down and isn't so active and focused and discursive like we are when, say, we're working. And it's in those moments when the Lord can kind of speak to us, whether it be in the context of prayer, like silent prayer, or in the context of, say, sleep or, you know, a kind of a state of relaxation or something where, I don't know, I feel like a lot of times people have encounters with God when they're on, say, retreat or on vacation or on pilgrimage, when they're kind of out of their normal daily experiences and they're into a place where they can experience a little bit more peace. And it seems like in those times, there's a kind of opportunity to encounter the Lord in a deeper way and hear his voice.
13: Yeah. You know, I think about St. Thomas Aquinas, and he taught that, you know, dreams can have a lot of different causes. Some come from our thoughts, our emotions, our health, as you pointed out, maybe what you ate before bed. You know, some may have spiritual causes. Angels, I think, can influence the imagination. Scripture also reminds us that the enemy can disturb our sleep. That's why discernment is so essential. How do you discern these? How do you know when God is talking to you? How do you know when it's the evil one? How do you know if it's what you ate or something along those lines? How do you do it?
14: Yeah, I mean, I think first things first, right? Like if the dream does not accord with the Bible and the teaching of the church, then we can quickly discard it, right? As a either from the enemy or just from our own, you know, psychology or something like this. But if there is a way in which, you know, it accords with what the Bible teaches, what the church teaches, then I think we kind of need to move to step two, right? And try to understand, like, okay, you know, what does the dream mean, right, first? And then does it have a message that I'm supposed to act on, right? If this is, you know, something that the Lord is trying to speak into my life, you know, is there a way that I can respond to it in obedience? And, you know, I think a lot of times when God speaks to people, it's not very directive. Right. You know, I think a lot of times he speaks words of reassurance and of love and of mercy and of kindness, not necessarily giving us a to-do list about, you know, what comes next. And so I think in that way, there's a kind of peace that we can bring to these things where it's like, well, you know, the Lord might reveal something about himself to us that might emphasize something that we already knew, but it might not be kind of earth-shattering and change the course of our lives.
13: My guest today is Dr. Mark Giesecheck. If you want to join us, feel free to dial in. I only have him for a few moments today, but I find this topic fascinating. And if you are just tuning in, we are talking about one of the mysteries, I think, of the spiritual life, and that's dreams. I mean, throughout the Bible, God occasionally spoke to, you know, with dreams to Jacob and Joseph and Daniel and the Magi, and especially to St. Joseph. I did a quick search while you were talking. 21 significant dreams or dream-related revelations contained within the Bible. And if God does use, you know, your angel, does he still communicate with us today? And if he does, how do you distinguish between the ordinary and the activity of the subconscious? So that's what we are exploring today. If you've got a question, a comment, you want to share your thoughts or your story, feel free to dial in at 888-914-9149. That's 888-914-9149. We'll be glad to take your calls and your questions. You know, there's another phenomenon going on today, modern day times. I don't know if you're aware of this or not, or if you've heard about it. I've always been intrigued by our Muslim brothers and sisters. There are reports coming from, you know, Egypt, from you know, the Middle East to Africa, all over, where there's high Muslim populations. And people are claiming that this man dressed in white is appearing to them. They're encountering Christ, and Christ is teaching them or inviting them to learn more about him. And there's been this massive conversion as a result of these Muslims experiencing Christ. And he comes in large part in dreams. Have you heard anything along those lines? And is maybe the Lord now moving out and perhaps touching our Muslim brothers and sisters? Because I said a little bit earlier, we were talking about how in... Now that post Pentecost, I mean, we have the sacramental life, you know, through baptism, we encounter, you know, the Holy Spirit who dwells within us. You know, we have the Eucharist. We have many ways that the Lord can communicate with us. What about our Muslim brothers and sisters? And you think that perhaps the Lord's using the same formula, but with people who do not yet know him, I should say.
14: Yeah, you know, it's interesting kind of comparing that phenomenon. And yes, I've seen some of those headlines, but haven't really drilled down into any of those stories. That in the Bible, a lot of the characters who have visions or dreams from the Lord are actually not Jewish people, right? They're not part of the covenant family. They're outsiders. So whether it's Nebuchadnezzar or Pharaoh or Pilate's wife, like you mentioned, there are a lot of these examples of Gentiles having visions of God. Even Cornelius, right, has a revelation that he's supposed to go and get a man named Peter to come and preach to him. So there's something there where you could think of dreams and visions as a kind of end around, right? If under normal human circumstances, these types of people wouldn't have access to the message that the Lord wants them to have, so whether they're Gentiles in the Old Testament or Muslims today, it's like the Lord has direct access to people through this method, right? He can get straight to them and speak to them directly. Now, why he doesn't do that all of the time in all, you know, all of, in every case, I don't know, you know? But it does seem that, you know, grace has a way of kind of breaking through, even where there are human systems that would seem to prevent the spread of the gospel. The Lord's able to kind of circumvent those systems and go right to where he's going to meet a welcome reception.
13: All right, let's take a few calls. If you want to join us, as I said, I have about 10 minutes left with my guest, but feel free to dial in. The number is 888-914-9149, 888-914-9149, and we'll take a couple of your calls here. Linda's in Michigan City, Indiana. Linda, good afternoon.
15: Hi.
13: Hi,
15: I'm happy
13: right
15: to
13: ahead.
15: Speak with you. Thank you for taking my call.
13: You're welcome.
15: So about 20 years ago, I had a dream, but it really wasn't a dream because it was very vivid and I remember it very well. But I dreamt I was driving past the church where I went to school as a child. Mm-hmm. And as I passed the church, I looked up in the sky and I saw the four horsemen. They were four different colors. And I turned around and went back in the church, and I walked to the altar, and the Christ child was waiting there for me. Mm. He was about 4 years old. He had blonde, wavy hair. He was very serious. He talked like an adult. And he told me that the four horsemen are coming because of the abomination of the destruction of the innocents.
13: All right. Wow. Linda, sounds very prophetic, and I don't think you're probably wrong. That's why we need to get that right. Thank you for your call. Doctor, you can respond if you'd like to that. And maybe, you know, how do we interpret these types of things? If someone sincerely believes God spoke to them in a dream, what principles should guide them, you know, in terms of following up on that?
14: The Dicastery for the Doctrine of the Faith released a document in May of 2024 about discerning supernatural phenomena. Now, it's a pretty broad document, you know, for everything from prophecy and apparitions and so forth, all the way down to, you know, personal prayer experiences. But some of the criteria that they lay out in there, I think, are really helpful for this kind of thing, right? Is it doctrinally orthodox, right? Was it unpredictable, or was it very predictable based on sort of things that you've done before or that have happened to you before? And does it bear fruit in Christian life, in a spirit of prayer, in conversion and vocations and acts of charity? These sorts of criteria are, you know, things that we can use to evaluate, whether it be our own experiences or experiences of our family and friends. And honestly, this particular dream struck me as very similar to the revelations to Black Elk. I don't know if you've read any of his revelations, right?
13: No, but I haven't.
14: I think that he's a Native American who became a Catholic catechist, who will probably get beatified at some point.
13: Wow.
14: He had a lot of kind of really kind of unusual visions, especially, you know, before his conversion to Christianity. But he reports about them. And so it sounds, you know, very similar to this. So I think that these sorts of things are ways that, you know, God communicates. And if they fall within those criteria of orthodoxy and so forth, I don't think we need to be afraid of them, but receive them as gifts and, you know, respond to them with hopefully deeper conversion and stronger commitment to the gospel.
13: This vision of Black Elk, I mean, I'll have to look into it. I've heard about it. I do not know anything about it. Do you know much about it? I may have to have you back to share his story and his life and what he was
14: He was in, I think, South Dakota. Like I said, he eventually became Catholic. He became a catechist. But he had been a kind of like in medicine man before that. But it was his sort of spiritual experiences before he was a Christian that led him to embrace the gospel. And there's a whole book about it where he tells a story called Black Elk Speaks. So anyway, that might be of interest.
13: All right, sounds great. Let's take another call. If you want to join us, 888-914-9149. We'll take your questions about, you know, dreams in general, as we're talking about right now. Does God communicate to us through them? How do you discern if they're from God or the evil one or your subconscious? What are we called to do? And how do you respond if indeed the Lord is using this, as he has so often, to guide, inspire, and lead others? Judy is in Michigan, Petoskey, Michigan. Good afternoon, Judy.
16: Good afternoon. Your program on dreams is fascinating. Just wondering if you can explain to me why I dream in color frequently, most all the time in color, and I dream in foreign languages, and it is surprising.
13: Do you speak foreign languages?
16: Not as fluent as I do in my dreams.
13: Subconscious is a powerful thing. I'll tell you, I don't know, Dr. Giesecke, if you could answer that, but I am having a sleep expert come on, a doctor, in a minute, and we will be talking about why we dream, why we have nightmares. You know, do we dream in color? Do you dream in black and white? What happens with reoccurring dreams? There's going to be a lot we're going to get into. But, Doctor, I don't know if you have any thoughts. Feel free to respond to Judy if you want.
14: Yeah, I don't know. I mean, it reminds me of like Ezekiel chapter 1, where Ezekiel has a kind of incredibly colorful dream about the Lord and his chariot. But I don't know the psychology or the underlying biology of how these things work. But I hope your dream expert does.
13: where's the church on this? I know the church has discouraged, you know, placing too much credence into many of these dreams, or, you know, fixing meanings to dream symbols. Yeah, no, I guess it's dangerous territory because you can really go off the deep end in a lot of this. And many of the saints have kind of cautioned us about that as well. They've said the same thing. I think it was, who was it? I think it was St. Ignatius of Loyola who says, you know, the simplest test for a dream is just to look at the fruits of it. The dream draws you closer to Christ. If it inspires repentance or forgiveness, then thank God for it. But if it leaves you fearful or prideful or confused or obsessed, then maybe set it aside. And, you know, you've got to be careful with a lot of these. What's the church teach about placing too much credence or emphasis or belief on this? Have they said anything about this?
14: Yeah, I think that was a great summary. I mean, the way that I think is very helpful to summarize it is the church talks about public revelation, right? Scripture and tradition with a capital T, and private revelation. So public revelation is what we're all bound to believe. Private revelations often occur in the lives of the saints and in the lives of ordinary Christians, where God reveals himself in a particular way, calls you to a vocation, or, speaks to you in private prayer, etc. I think that the challenge then becomes, you know, when that happens, right? How do we respond? Like you're saying, right? Do we kind of become obsessive about that thing, or do we allow it to sort of be kind of like folded into the batter of our already existing Christian life? And I think that, as you were saying, if it bears fruit in repentance and deeper commitment to the gospel and this sort of thing, this is evidence that that revelation was legitimate. But if it's sort of leading us into immorality or into pursuit of profit or into a kind of obsessiveness, then it's having, you know, not good fruit. And is, you know, it's evidence that it maybe wasn't from the Lord, or it just sort of arose from our own subconscious or something. So I just be careful about these sorts of things, but also be welcoming, right? The Lord does reveal himself to us. And so we want to be open to the graces that he has for us, but realize that they always need to be kind of disciplined, by the public revelation of the church, the teaching of the church, so that we don't end up, you know, out on a limb, so to speak.
13: No, I got you. My guest today, Dr. Mark Giesecke, if you want to join us, I will take your calls in a minute. I'm going to take a break here in just a second. Well, we'll be talking about the physiology and maybe the neurology behind dreams and the subconscious as well. And I'll take a few of your calls. We can talk about dreams. I had one that clearly there's no explanation for it. I'll explain it because I don't always get into this whole dream thing, but I had one and somebody else I know had the same exact one. And that was really God at work. But doctor, let me give you final thoughts. I have about a moment or two left. Is there a resource you can direct people to? Is there something you want to leave us with before I have to take my pause here?
14: Yeah, I mean, I think primarily read sacred scripture and fall in love with it so you can meditate it on in the middle of the night because it's in your mind. But then secondly, this document from the DDF that came out in 2024, I think is a great place to begin on the church's rules for discerning supernatural phenomena. So I would check that out if you want to go deeper on this topic.
13: Doctor, thanks. I know people can follow you too online, right? Best way to do that is simply go to where? What's the best way to do that?
14: Yeah, CatholicBibleStudent.com is my blog.
13: Right, and your books, Wisdom of Solomon, and of course, the other one, Suffering, right? What every Catholic should know, that's a good one.
14: Yes, and I have a new one coming out called Perpetual Fire from Baylor University Press.
13: What's that about?
14: It's about the ever-burning fire on the altar of sacrifice in the temple.
13: Wow. Well, let me know when that's out. Love to talk to you about it. I'll have to get you back to talk about Suffering, too, and Black Elk. A lot to get into. Doctor, thank you for making time for us. Always good to talk with you.
14: All right. Thanks, Drew.
13: Thanks. That's Dr. Mark Giesecke. I got to leave it right there. I'm going to take a short break. But when I come back, let's pick it up. I'll be joined by a very gifted physician, doctor, and we're going to take a look at dreams. Do you remember your dream from last night? You know, can you dream, you know, in color, black and white? What if you have a reoccurring dream? What does all that mean? We'll explore that more right after this.
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13: Welcome. It is great to be with you today. I am exploring something that really affects all of us, right? Dreams. Have you ever awakened from a dream that seemed so real? Maybe you couldn't stop thinking about it. Maybe you were, I don't know, flying through the sky. That's kind of a cool dream to be able to fly, or talking to somebody who passed away years ago, or maybe you're running from something you didn't quite see. And you wake up and you wonder, man, where'd that come from? So this is a hard topic, right? Because scientists have been asking the same question for a long time. I mean, they still don't have all the answers, but they're discovering that dreams, they're far more than just these random images flashing across your mind. In many ways, dreams are kind of windows into the remarkable work of your brain and what it's doing while you're asleep. But we just got done talking. If you're just joining me, you might have missed a great conversation on the 21 different times in Scripture, in the Bible, that the Lord used dreams to communicate to His people. Many great saints have had these encounters. In fact, not just the saints in the Old Testament. I was always struck by the inventor of the modern-day sewing machine. I don't know if you know that story or not. Elias Howe is the name of the person, and he was struggling to find a solution to how he could thread, you know, through the needle in a way that it would create a lock stitch. And one night, you know, he dreamt that he was captured by a savage king. And what he's told is he had 24 hours to come up with a sewing machine design. And he tried, but he failed. And every time he just gave up. And as he was being led to his execution, he noticed that the spear tips of the guards, you know, that were about to take him to his death, they had holes in them. And he woke up. It was 4 in the morning. He got up and he worked for the next 5 hours, and guess what? he came out with a crude version of what would ultimately become a machine that worked. And that was how it happened. I also heard somebody else trying to figure out, I don't know whether it was a DNA structure. I'll have to do a quick search on this as well. There was another scientist trying to work out that helix or something, and he dreamt about it, and it was revealed to us in his sleep. And of course, sometimes dreams have a prophetic element to it. It said that Abraham Lincoln is said to have dreamt of his own death on the night before his assassination. And he shared that dream with his wife, and of course, next morning, it was, you know, obviously a premonition of what was to come, you know. Booth ended up putting a bullet in his head later that night. So God very well may have been talking to him that night in an effort to prepare him for what's coming. But, you know, outside of these bizarre things, I think the subconscious is so powerful. But what happens when you are asleep? You know, there are these stages of sleep, you know, REM, rapid eye movement. That's when your brain becomes incredibly active and it sorts through everything you've experienced throughout the day, your conversation, your worries, your joys, your disappointments, right? All those things you've dealt with. And, you know, your mind breaks those memories apart in creative ways. And I think that's when we dream. Dr. Lou Tartaglia is going to be with me, so I'm going to talk to him about when we dream and why we dream and why we have reoccurring dreams and what nightmares are. In fact, he joins me right now. Let's and you can join me too. If you got a question about dreams, if you want some clarity, feel free to dial in. 888-914-9149. Dr. Lou Tartaglia is a sleep medicine specialist. He's been with me just recently, board certified in psychiatry and neurology, and he understands this stuff. It's great to have him with us today. And of course, he works at the Toledo Sleep Disorders Center Sleep Laboratory. Good to have you back, Doctor. Welcome.
0: Thank you. It's good to be here. So, and by the way, it was the structure for benzene. He had a dream of a snake eating its tail.
13: There you go. I knew it was something. I couldn't remember. Share that story if you know it in more detail.
0: Yeah. So he was trying to figure out the structure of benzene, and no matter how he did it, he couldn't get it to work out. And then he had a dream of it's called the Ouroboros, the mythical creature, a snake eating its tail.
13: Yeah.
0: And then he realized the structure was a ring, and that started the foundation for organic chemistry.
13: Wow, that's fascinating.
0: Yeah, amazing.
13: So share with us a little bit about dreams. I mean, they're fascinating. Some people say, oh, I never dream. Some people say, I dream every night. I was just with a couple who
0: said that. I rarely have ever had a patient that didn't have a little bit of REM during a sleep study. Maybe a couple of patients in 25 years. So everybody dreams. It just, you don't remember them because you're writing to the hard drive when you're dreaming. So it's hard to remember while you're trying to store memory. If you take the computer, looking at it like a computer, right? Your brain is trying to store memory. So all these images of things that happened during the day are being associated with things in your past so that you can remember them. And then the other thing it does is it processes stress. Mm-hmm. And there's a couple theories about that. There's psychological theories. One says, it's trying to help you fulfill your expectations and come up with solutions. And the other one says it's working on threats and giving you ideas on how to process the stress from the stress. But we do know that you process memory and you process stress and you consolidate memory when you're dreaming.
13: You know, during the COVID-19 pandemic, I had read that researchers collected these thousands of dreams from around the world, and they found reoccurring themes, which to me was striking. And what did people dream about? They dreamt about insects, invisible threats. They had these overwhelming fears revealing, you know, at least the takeaway from the scientists was that they often mirror, I guess, our emotional climate of our lives. So it's not just personal, is it? It could be a global incident. There's war raging right now. You know, so these things can seep in,
0: yeah,
13: I guess,
0: and
13: to our unconscious.
0: People will have...
13: Go ahead, Doctor.
0: More. Yeah. The dreams will have a different quality where they're more numinous, where they have like a spiritual quality. And then when you look at those dreams and interpret them, often what they'll do is they'll lead you to make decisions that are ethically and morally important to you. And I think that's when God gets involved in guiding you through your dreams. And he gives you the sense that something spiritual is going on. Yeah.
13: So do we dream in color or black and white or both? I heard some people dreaming black and white.
0: Yeah. Some people dream in black and white. Some people dream in color. There's some people are colorblind, but they're dreaming when they're dreaming. It's hard to know. And every now and then I'll hear a blind person that they're dreaming. They're actually seeing things. And how do you do that?
13: Yeah, I was going to say, how do the blind dream?
0: Usually it's sounds and sensations and feelings. But every now and then I'll hear of somebody say, I had a dream, but I could see. And it's just amazing all the things that can happen.
13: People with near-death experiences, those who've died, those have been blind from birth, and some, many of them have come back, they recount things that they could never possibly visually see. So in a dream, you know, the blind, I guess if you had sight and you lost it, you dream that way, but somebody who's been born blind can see. It's the mind's an amazing thing, isn't it?
0: Yeah, it really is. And I think what happens is when the soul is more involved in the dream, then these other abilities occur.
13: Yeah, no, I agree with that. If you want to join us, the number is 888-914-9149, 888-914-9149. We're talking about dreams. Now, we dream. Are there four stages of sleep?
0: There's four stages, but there's stage one, stage two, slow wave sleep, and dreaming. And dreaming is kind of a light sleep with lots of brain activity, but you're paralyzed because there's a mechanism in your brainstem that shuts the movements out for the rest of your body so you don't act out your dreams, which is a good thing.
13: But it's in REM that we dream, and then when we're awoken out of that state, like if I was to wake somebody up while they're in rapid eye movement, they'd remember their dreams?
0: Yes, yeah.
13: Okay, well, if you wake somebody up in another state, they probably wouldn't, right?
0: Yeah, usually they don't, but every now and then we'll wake somebody up at the sleep lab or they'll wake up and they won't be in REM, and yet they'll say they were dreaming. And that's more of an odd thing. It's generally when people are in rapid eye movement sleep that when you wake them up, they'll give you information related to the dream.
13: Wow. It's pretty amazing stuff. All right, I'll go to the phones in just a second here. I know I had to take a quick break. Let me indulge myself with one other question, if I could, for you. And again, if you want to get in, it's 888-914-9149, 888-914-9149. What about reoccurring dreams? What's up with that? I've got a friend of mine who says he has a reoccurring dream a lot. I hardly ever have a reoccurring dream, but when I do, sometimes it's a bad dream, and I interpret it as a spiritual thing. I find myself in the same place, in the same situation. What's with reoccurring dreams? Because they seem to be... Go ahead.
0: Yes, they seem to be similar. So what happens is, if there's a stress in your life that's been repeated, and you start to have a dream about that, usually it's a reaction to the stress that's currently occurring. So I often have, you know, exams... because I'm a physician, exams were always stressful. And every now and then I'll have a bad dream and that I haven't been fully prepared for the exam. And then I'll realize that there's something I need to do that I've been letting slide. People with PTSD will have recurring dreams of the same trauma. And often working with that dream or waking up and imagining the dream ending differently will reduce the trauma for them.
13: Wow. That's really amazing. Let me do this. I'm going to take a break. When we come back, we'll grab calls. A lot of people do want to join the conversation. If you've got a question about sleep, if you have a question about dreams in particular, talking about dreams, feel free to go ahead and to join us. I mean, there's a lot of play here. Everything from what you eat at night to your subconscious at work. Scientists are beginning to unlock this. We've talked a little bit earlier about how the Holy Spirit has worked. We see in the scripture 21 different times how God has communicated to his people. And I remember, and when I come back, I'll share a story of a dream I have. I hate sharing dream stories. Sometimes I hate having people share their dream stories because you're like, oh, okay, it's just your subconscious. But I'll share a story that to me really was more than the subconscious or even just the dream state. I'll do that when I return.
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4: Hi, this is Bishop Michael Sisk of the Diocese of San Angelo, Texas. 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
13: If you are just getting plugged in, we're exploring one of the greatest mysteries of the human mind. That's dreams. So why do you dream? You know, what's your brain doing while you're asleep? And why do nightmares in particular feel so real? Could your dreams actually tell you something about your maybe emotional or psychological health? Could they predict something in the future? I shared the story a few minutes ago about Abraham Lincoln, you know, telling his wife about his dream of being assassinated. A lot of people before 9/11, some people had dreams about not getting on that flight. Some people didn't take it. Todd Beamer was on flight 93, I think, dreamt about being involved in something that would be very significant right before he went down in that plane. My guest today, Dr. Lou Tartaglia, is helping us to separate scientific fact from popular myth. And I think you're going to be fascinated by what you'll discover together. 888-914-9149. That's the number to get in. We could talk sleepwalking. Have you ever dreamt about falling? Have you ever dreamt about flying? Have you ever dreamt about being in public naked? Yeah, those are some common dreams. Doctor, let's pick up on those two, and then I'll jump to the phones. Let's first go to being naked. I mean, some people, you know, they have this reoccurring dream of being naked, I guess, in a public place. What does that do? I know you're not a dream interpreter. You're a sleep specialist. You're an expert.
0: No, but
13: give me your take on that.
0: I did train in Jungian psychology many years ago. And usually it means that there's something that they have hidden is going to be exposed, or they're afraid that it's going to be exposed. So patients often in therapy will come in and say they're having those dreams, and then you realize that they there's a need to uncover something about them that they need to know. And sometimes it's very beneficial because the thing you uncover is the talent or the desire that they have that they haven't been paying attention to, and it helps them fulfill their purpose or get more self-actualized.
13: Okay, let's take a caller too. California's up first. Coco, good afternoon. Thanks for joining us. Hi, Coco. Go right ahead.
10: Right. Okay, so two nights in a row, I got a dream that I was falling, and I knew where I was falling because it seemed like I was falling into hell. That was scary.
13: All right, so I guess she's asking, there's that falling dream. What does that signify? She dreamt in particular going into hell. That's a terrifying dream.

0: that if you're dealing with a temptation or dealing with a situation that's causing a little bit of oppression, then you're going to have a situation where you feel like you can't tolerate it, and you're falling. And falling into hell would indicate that something is leading you astray.
1: All right. Grace is in Fargo, North Dakota. Grace, thanks for joining us. Welcome.
2: Hi. Thanks for taking my call.
1: You're welcome.
2: I had a dream. It's been a year already, and it feels like so, so real that I don't even know why I have dream of it. Mm-hmm. My dream is about I was in a hotel sleeping with my cousin. And then I was already sleeping. My cousin was still awake, and she woke me up saying that there is a lady outside the window, like you know, he's in lifting, or like you can see in the window. And so I said,
1: yeah.
2: And then when I opened my eyes, oh yeah, okay. I said, don't panic, let's pray. And then suddenly this lady went inside in the room, but it became a man, like a tall man from a tree. Do you know how it called, like Capri or anything? And he was going to touch us. And I said to my cousin, let's go pray. Yeah. And I was so mad because my rosary was not with me. And I said, let's just pray Hail Mary.
1: Yeah.
2: And as soon as we are praying, as soon as we were praying the Hail Mary and everything, I was this man, like a tall man, like from a tree.
1: All right, Grace.
2: Suddenly vanished.
1: Yeah, let's talk about that, because I think it's a great call. And Doctor, I know that you appreciate this as well. I mean, yeah, it could be subconscious at work, could be anything, right? But I also think that purgatorial souls, you know, can come. And perhaps she was visited in her dream by a soul who needed prayer. So she began to pray that prayer. It was evidence to her that she continued to do that. And that soul ultimately disappeared. You know, sometimes in my own dreams, if I am faced with something and I find myself praying in that prayer. I mean, I find myself praying in my dream. Speak to that right there. I mean, you know, what are your thoughts on heaven using dreams? And what are your thoughts on the purgatorial souls reaching out to loved ones and asking them for prayer?
0: Yeah, I think what happens is God's grace acts on the dream and gives you information about what he wants you to focus on. Mm. So let's say if it was me and I was having that dream and there was something that was going on and I wasn't surrendering it to God and trusting God, it would be him reminding me that I need to pray the rosary. And the tall man, the big problem will vanish because he'll take care of me. Mm. And I think God does that with dreams. He gives you a metaphor for how he's going to take care of you or what you need to do to trust him more.
1: Yeah. All right. We'll go back to the phones, take a few more. 888-914-9149. Karen is in Longwood, Florida. Hi, Karen.
3: Hi. Thank you for taking my call. I was just wondering about sleepwalking. Are they in REM during that sleepwalking time?
0: No, they're generally in non-REM, unless it's an elderly person, and then sometimes they'll sleepwalk, and that would be REM sleep behavioral disorder. They'll get up and walk around while they're dreaming. But most sleepwalking occurs in young children, and it goes away by 12 years old. If it's occurring in an older person, then it's a different medical problem.
1: Yeah. So Doctor, thank you very much, Karen. So when does sleepwalking take place for those who do it, and why do they do that? Is it early in the sleep stage, or is it later?
0: It can be any time during the sleep stage, but it's generally in non-REM in young people and during any REM period. And there's usually you have four or five of them during the night, and it can occur in any of the REM periods. The first REM period is always the one.

0: one where you're more likely to get a nightmare. That's why a child will wake you up an hour and a half after they go to bed saying they had a nightmare. Because you're processing stress in the first couple of dreams, and you're consolidating memory in the last couple.
1: Thank you for your call, by the way, Karen. Doctor, what's lucid dreaming? And can people control their dreams? Like, I really don't remember my dreams. I sleep pretty well. Can you, if you get up, I mean, what's the best way to try to remember those dreams, especially if you have a great one? You kind of want to go back to sleep and dive back into it again or relive it. Can people learn to control their dreams? Is there any therapeutic benefit to this? And what is this lucid dreaming that a lot of people seem to have? Or do certain people have it? Does everybody have it?
0: No, not everybody doesn't have it. And it is a lot rarer than you would imagine. And we're not sure why that occurs. But if you want to learn how to remember your dreams, you keep a pad and a pen next to the bedside, and as soon as you wake up, you write down what you can remember. Because after even just 30 seconds of thinking about other things, the dream will fade away and you won't be able to remember it. So it has to be almost immediately.
1: No, go ahead, doctor. Please finish.
0: There are some narcolepsy patients, though, that are more prone to lucid dreaming and more vivid dreams. And then sometimes we treat them, the dreaming diminishes and they miss it.
1: Wow. I had heard before, I was talking about the rock music and sleep, and there was a band member, I think it was Keith Richards of the Rolling Stones, and he shared this famous story of one of their classic riffs, "I Can't Get No Satisfaction." Apparently, he kept a cassette recorder next to his bed at night. And in the middle of the night, this is back in 1965, he suddenly wakes up, he picks up his guitar, he recorded this rough version of the riff, and he went back to sleep. Well, the next morning, he had absolutely no memory whatsoever of what he was doing. And he saw that the tape had gone to the end of the cassette. And he's like, what the heck? So he rewinds the tape, and it contained only 30 seconds. I think it was 30 seconds, maybe 2 minutes, of now that very famous riff, followed by like 40 to 45 minutes of him snoring, right? but this is a classic riff that was given to him in the middle of the sleep.
0: Yes.
1: And he has no memory of this at all.
0: Right. Famous story, too. Yeah, your mind is so creative, even when you're sleeping. All sorts of people will say, I got the idea while I was sleeping. And I woke up and it was just clear as could be. And yet, working on the problem over and over again during the day, nothing happened. In fact, your memory, when you're studying, if you dream between the time you studied and you take the exam, you'll do better in the exam.
1: Oh, wow. That's great. That's fantastic. Well, Dr., I only have about a minute left. Let me give you some final thoughts, and if there's anything you want to leave us with, please do.
0: Yeah, you don't have to overinterpret your dreams. If you think there's a spiritual message in it, talk to a spiritual counselor. And it's often very helpful, because if what you learn in the dream brings you closer to God, then that's a good thing. But you want to always make sure you're working with somebody that has that kind of a background.
1: Well said. Doctor, thank you. Always a delight to have you here. Appreciate you joining us once again. Enjoy your day, okay? And I look forward to our next conversation.
0: Thank you.
1: It's Dr. Lou Tortelli. I'm Drew Mariani. I'm out of time for the day. I'll be back again tomorrow to give you another look at life you won't find anywhere else. Until then, pray for me. I'll pray for you. And have a great day.
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4: Sunday is here. Let's get busy resting and praying. Good morning. I'm Paul Sadek. 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The 16th Sunday in Ordinary Time. In the Missal, it's liturgical year A, cycle 2. Sunday is a day to pray the glorious mysteries of the Rosary. Today's first reading from the Old Testament Book of Wisdom invites us into the mystery of our God. Though our God is master of might, he judges with clemency and governs us with great leniency. As the writer of the Book of Wisdom reflected on God's deeds of power and mercy in history, he understood that God is showing his people how he wants them to live. Those who are just must be kind. Let's offer this day to the Lord. My God, I give you this day. I offer you now all of the good that I shall do, and I promise to accept for love of you all of the difficulty that I shall meet. Help me to conduct myself during this day in a manner pleasing to you. Amen. And along with Pope Leo XIV, we pray for the respect and protection of human life in all its stages, recognizing it as a gift from God. 10 Minutes with Jesus is a guided meditation on the gospel of the day prepared by a Catholic priest. Here's today's 10 Minutes with Jesus.
5: My Lord and my God, I firmly believe that you are here, that you see me, that you hear me. I adore you with profound reverence. I ask you for pardon of my sins and grace to make this time of prayer fruitful. My Mother Immaculate, Saint Joseph, my Father and Lord, my guardian angel, intercede for me. In today's gospel, Jesus gives us a parable, which really is very useful for us, as I suppose all the parables are. This is the parable of the darnel. Darnel is this weed that looks very like wheat. And it can be, as it's growing, it can be mistaken for wheat, but it's actually quite poisonous. It can make you quite sick. So Jesus begins, he's saying, the kingdom of heaven may be compared to a man who sowed good seed in his field. But of course, this field is God's field. This man is God. This is the kingdom of God. God creates a beautiful world. When it was originally created in Eden, there was no evil, and it was just as it was supposed to be. However, while everybody was asleep, Jesus says, and that already points to something, people weren't paying attention. Evil enters into the world often quite quietly, and it doesn't announce itself. His enemy came, Jesus continues, sowed darnel among all the wheat and made off. What a nasty trick. His next door neighbor, who may be, I don't know, envious of the man, or he just wants to ruin his business, whatever it is, he comes in with a whole bag of darnel seeds, and he sows this among the newly sown wheat seeds. And so when the new wheat sprouted and ripened, the darnel appeared also. And as it grows, only when it grows to a certain degree, then you realize, oh my Lord, this is not wheat, at least half it, half of this is darnel. It's a big pity. It is a big pity, because as the wheat should be a beautiful field, and instead it turns up with at least patches of darnel, or darnel sprinkled all over the place. And so the owner's servants went to him and said, "Sir, was it not good seed that you sowed in your field? If so, where does the darnel come from?" Well, that is a good question. It's a question we ask. Somebody asked, a young man asked me that recently, kind of a little bit disturbed by just the evil in the world. He was having a very hard time. And so he said to me, "Why is there evil in this world?" And it is one of these big questions. Why in society do we have thieves, scammers? When you open up your computer in the morning, your phone, people are scamming you, trying to rob your money. Wars, all these things. Why this evil? Even within the church, why do some people preach heresy? Why do some people lead others into schism? In our very homes, maybe not schisms and wars, but why does he or she have that defect? Why does my husband make so much noise when he's eating? I've seen people complaining about this recently. Why does my wife talk so much? Why does my dad do that? Etc., etc. And then finally, of course, we look inside the wheat field, which is our own soul. And we can be like St. Paul. Remember St. Paul writes to the Romans, I do not understand my own actions. For I do not do what I want, but I do the very thing I hate. And of course, that line could have been written by any one of us. Why is there darnel in my very own soul? We desire utopia. We desire a perfect world. We desire a perfect home. We desire a perfect church. And we desire ourselves to have a perfect soul. But it's not the way things are. Some enemy has done this, the man replies to the servants who question him. God allows the enemy, the devil, to sow darnel. It's not so clear why, but it is certainly something that God allows. God allows the freedom of the devil and of us, of course, to do evil ourselves. Now, here comes the question, though, and this is really very important for us. Because the servants, of course, very understandably, they ask the master, they say, do you want us to go and weed it out? This is the immediate reaction. We want to save utopia. I will weed out evil of society, or society of evil. Like sometimes these so-called justice warriors. I'm going to reestablish justice in the world, uproot evil, stamp it all out, return to a perfect society. Or, very simply, I will root these evils out of my husband. I will stop him from making so much noise when he eats. Or I will root this evil out of my children. Or I will root this evil out of my parents. We want perfection. However, the answer to that question, do you want us to go and weed it out? The master replies, no. Because when you weed out the darnel, you might pull up the wheat with it. In other words, we can do more damage by trying to solve the problem than the problem itself. You can lose the good that you're trying to preserve. That doesn't mean we just put up with evil and say, well, nothing can be done. We do, we fight it, but not this way. Not this way that we're going to uproot it completely. And very often, there are evils that we just have to live with. And that is a large part of fortitude. Fortitude is, for the most part, St. Thomas Aquinas tells us, not about uprooting evils, but about enduring them. So most evils, we can't do anything about. We maybe have that experience of the doctor. Go to the doctor more and more, you realize, the doctor cannot do anything about this. I had a very sincere doctor once, and he just said to me about a small thing. He said, well, just live with it. That was it. Just live with it. And it's very true. Many things you just have to live with. My noisily eating husband, my overly talkative wife, my slightly cheeky children. Some of these things we just have to live with them. And in the church, again, you sometimes see these schisms happen because people are too zealous about uprooting all evil. We cannot coexist with these deviations in the liturgy or in morality and so on. Well, we have to coexist, at least with a certain amount of evil. Saint Jose Maria has a point, which is very good, where he says, do you feel as if goodness and absolute truth have been deposited with you, and therefore that you have been invested with a personal title or right to uproot evil at all costs? You will never solve anything like that, but only through love, with love, remembering that love has forgiven you and still forgives you so much. It's a very good point. We can grow to be dominated by hatred of the evil rather than love of the good. Hatred of what my husband does, or my wife does, or my children do, or my friends. Hatred, no. Primary thing is love. Let's be dominated by love and thinking, God, you put up with so many silly defects and faults and even sins in me. So the master continues saying to the servants, let them both grow till the harvest. And at harvest time, I shall say to the reapers, first collect the darnel and tie it in bundles to be burnt. then gather the wheat into my barn. Patience. It's up to God, in the last analysis, it is up to God to restore justice. It is up to God to remove the darnel at the end of time. Before then, things will not be perfect. In you, in families, in the church, in society, there will always be the darnel. And we have to leave it to God to sort that out. This is not indifference. This is mercy also, because God gives us time, and he gives all of us time to change our ways. And also because maybe that uprooting, well, maybe it's not darn at all. It's wheat that, well, needs to improve slightly. So let's not be taking God's work into our own hands and being the arbiters of good and evil. Let's ask our Lord for the grace to do this, patience, mercy, and love. I give you thanks, my God, for the good resolutions, affections, and inspirations you have communicated to me in this meditation. I ask you for help to put them into effect. My Mother Immaculate, Saint Joseph, my Father and Lord, my guardian angel, intercede for me.
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0: Blessed be God who did not reject my prayer, nor withhold his love from me.
1: Glory.

0: God's word is alive. It strikes to the heart.
1: It pierces more surely than a two-edged sword.
2: From the beginning of the second letter of the Apostle Paul to the Corinthians. Paul, by God's will, an apostle of Jesus Christ, and Timothy, his brother, to the church of God that is at Corinth, and to all the holy ones of the church who live in Achaia. Grace and peace from God our Father and the Lord Jesus Christ. Praised be God, the Father of our Lord Jesus Christ, the Father of mercies and the God of all consolation. He comforts us in all our afflictions and thus enables us to comfort those who are in trouble with the same consolation we have received from him. As we have shared much in the suffering of Christ, so through Christ do we share abundantly in his consolation. If we are afflicted, it is for your encouragement and salvation, and when we are consoled, it is for your consolation, so that you may endure patiently the same sufferings we endure. Our hope for you is firm, because we know that just as you share in the sufferings, so you will share in the consolation. Brothers, we do not wish to leave you in the dark about the trouble we had in Asia. We were crushed beyond our strength, even to the point of despairing of life. We were left to feel like men condemned to death, so that we might trust not in ourselves, but in God who raises the dead. He rescued us from that danger of death and will continue to do so. We have put our hope in him who will never cease to deliver us. But you must help us with your prayers so that on our behalf, God may be thanked for the gift granted us through the prayers of so many. Conscience gives testimony to the boast that in our behavior toward all, and especially toward you, we have always acted from God-given holiness and candor. This has been prompted not by debased human wisdom, but by God's goodness. We never write anything that you cannot read and understand. I hope that, just as you know us to a certain degree already, you will in time come to know us well and will recognize that we shall be your boast and you ours on the day of our Lord Jesus. The Word of the Lord.
3: Your love, O Lord, sustains me.
4: In the midst of all my troubles,
3: your consolation gladdens my soul. As we share abundantly in Christ's suffering, so through Christ we share abundantly in his consolation.
4: In the midst of all my troubles, your consolation gladdens my soul.
5: A reading from the beginning of a letter to the Magnesians by St. Ignatius of Antioch, Bishop and Martyr. Ignatius, also called Theophorus, to the church at Magnesia on the Maeander, a church blessed with the grace of God the Father in Christ Jesus our Savior, in whom I salute you. I send you every good wish in God the Father and in Jesus Christ. I was delighted to hear of your love of God, so well ordered and devout, and so I decided to address you in the faith of Jesus Christ. Honored as I am with a name of the greatest splendor, though I am still in chains, I sing the praises of the churches and pray that they be united with the flesh and the spirit of Jesus Christ, who is our eternal life, a union in faith and love, to which nothing must be preferred, and above all, a union with Jesus and the Father. For in him we endure all the power of the prince of this world, and escape unharmed. We shall make our way to God. I have had the honor of seeing you in the person of Damas, your bishop, a man of God, and in the persons of your worthy presbyters, Bassus and Apollonius, and my fellow servant, the deacon Zosian. May I continue to take delight in him, for he is obedient to the bishop as to the grace of God, and to the presbyters as to the law of Jesus Christ. Now it hardly becomes you to presume on your bishop's youth, but rather, having regard to the power of God the Father, to show him every mark of respect. This, I understand, is what your holy presbyters do, not taking advantage of his youthful condition, but deferring to him with the prudence that comes from God. Or rather, not to him, but to the Father of Jesus Christ, to the Bishop of all. So then, for the honor of him who loves us, it is proper to obey without hypocrisy. For a man does not so much deceive the bishop he can see, as try to deceive the bishop he cannot see. In such a case, he has to reckon not with a man, but with God who knows the secrets of the heart. We should then really live as Christians and not merely have the name. For many invoke the bishop's name, but do everything apart from him. Such men, I think, do not have a good conscience, for they do not assemble lawfully as commanded. All things have an end, and two things, life and death, are side by side set before us, and each man will go to his own place. Just as there are two coinages, one of God and the other of the world, each with its own image, so unbelievers bear the image of this world, and those who have faith with love bear the image of God the Father through Jesus Christ. Unless we are ready through his power to die in the likeness of his passion, his life is not in us.
0: Be an example for all believers in speech and conduct, in love, faith, and purity.
3: In this way, you will save both yourself and those who hear you.
0: Ponder these duties and attend to them so that all may see your progress.
3: In this way, you will save both yourself and those who hear you.

It is better to take refuge in the Lord than to trust in men. It is better to take refuge in the Lord than to

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His right hand raised me. The Lord's right hand has triumphed. I shall not die. I shall live and recount his deeds. I was punished. I was punished.

0: show favor, O Lord, to your servants, and mercifully increase the gifts of your grace, that made fervent in hope, faith, and charity, they may be ever watchful in keeping your commands. Through our Lord Jesus Christ, your Son, who lives and reigns with you in the unity of the Holy Spirit, God forever and ever. Amen. May the Lord bless us, protect us from all evil, and bring us to everlasting life.
1: Amen.
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6: With a look at the Church in Review, I'm Mary Graham for Relevant Radio News. Pope Leo XIV made a surprise visit to the Shrine of the Holy Trinity in Italy. Built into the rock of Mount Atur, it is known as a place of pilgrimage, attracting thousands of faithful who climb the mountain trails on foot, bearing banners at Pentecost and for the Feast of St. Anne, which is on July 26th. Catholic Relief Services in Miami has sent off its first flight of humanitarian relief under Secretary Rubio's historic commitment of $100 million in humanitarian assistance to the Cuban people who are suffering from the consequences of communism. The partnership builds upon the success of the department's program last year with CRS and Caritas Cuba to deliver $9 million in direct support to the island following Hurricane Melissa. The Vatican says former Jesuit Father Marco Rupnik has not been acquitted of abuse allegations. Vatican spokesman Matteo Bruni says reports claiming the canonical criminal trial has ended are absolutely unfounded and judges are still reviewing evidence. Rupnik is accused of abuse of women in religious communities in Slovenia during the 1990s. The Vatican says the proceedings remain confidential to protect due process and those involved. Pope Francis reopened the case after waiving the statute of limitations, allowing the trial to move forward. Several communities of religious sisters and a Catholic diocese have filed a lawsuit seeking to block New York's assisted suicide law, arguing that it violates their religious freedom by compelling them to participate in practices contrary to their faith. The lawsuit, Carmelite Sisters for the Aged and Infirm versus Letitia James, was filed in U.S. District Court for the Northern District of New York on July 17th. Letitia James is the Attorney General of New York. According to the Catholic Herald, the plaintiffs are the Carmelite Sisters of the Aged and Infirm, the Dominican Sisters of Hawthorne, the Missionary Sisters of St. Benedict, the Little Sisters of the Poor, Bishop John Bars of Rockville Center, and the Diocese of Rockville Center. I'm Mary Graham for Relevant Radio News.
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1: Yep. And it's also Thursday. It's also summer. It's also July. And we're living in reality here. Like, if you were just listening, Jesus Christ crucified. I am the way, the truth, and the life. Jesus Christ crucified. Like, there is no other reality. Our Lady, like, Kevin Wells, thank you. Father Patrick Costello, thank you. Good morning to each of you. If you missed that, you do want to check it out. And good morning to each of you. Happy Thursday. You know, I could mention, like, Alphabet's revenues being up, Google's revenues being up. I just did. But, like, why do I want to talk about that when we can talk about the real. So I'm not going to talk about that. So, yeah. Hi, Sarah. How you doing?
9: That was a great introduction, Mark. I love how
1: keeping
9: you did that.
1: It real here.
9: I love it. You're
1: this.
9: Like, yeah, I wish we, you know, we could talk about stuff that doesn't matter, but we're not going to talk about stuff that doesn't matter. We're going to talk about our faith, because that's what really, I mean, those other things matter. Yeah. They do matter. Let's be serious. They matter in our life. But if we don't have the faith part right, then those other things matter way too much, right? So we have to have it in the right balance. So, yes, we should talk about the faith, man. Let's do it.
1: Well put, Sister Sarah. So, So talk to me. Talk to me. I know that you're going on vacation. And I think I learned it from you, that we've got this feast coming up on Sunday. Because it's on Sunday, we won't hear about it necessarily, except for the fact that we are going to hear about it.
9: Yeah.
1: So tell us, fill in the blanks for me there, Sarah.
9: In advance, yeah. July 26th, the feast of St. Joachim and Anne. And, you know, these are Jesus's grandparents. So that's cool that they get a feast day. I mean, they might have had nicknames. I see. We don't know very much about these grandparents. You know, sometimes grandkids give, you know, they have nicknames like Nana and Papa. And, you know, you're going to be getting into that. Babies are a little too young to start with the nicknames. But grandparents get nicknames and they get different names. So it's kind of cool that we kind of have that in our faith, too. And the faith of, you know, Jesus and Mary and Joseph and the parents of Mary. And so we kind of have that whole family history, which is really cool. And why do we even know their names? Well, it's in that that proto-evangelium of James, that first gospel,
1: like,
9: of James.
1: Like how you just threw out that.
9: Yeah,
1: that,
9: you know, it's just a big, you know, word name drop. I'm cool. I know big words. Yeah, and I listen to Father Simon. I know big words. Well, this, you know, there, it's non-canonical, you know, this first gospel of James. But it's still reasonable to believe that the stuff that's in this gospel is truth. So we have their names from this. We also find out that they struggled with infertility. And in their time, if you were unable to have a child, it was kind of almost seen like, just like Jesus, he healed the blind man and his parents were called in. Hey, was this your son? Was he blind? Who healed him? And they're, you know, was this your sin or his sin? Whose sin was it? It was almost like a sin, like, what sin did you do that God has not blessed you in your marriage? And obviously now we know, and God even then was never saying that. That's just kind of humanity. We do what we do, right? We take things and we just kind of assume incorrectly. So that's not what was really going on. But what it did do for them, and what I think it does to everybody, I've never experienced infertility. You can speak to this, Mark. But what I think this kind of does is it kind of brings us to a place where we can say, are we going to lean on God? Are we not going to trust in God? You know, where are you in this cross that I'm carrying? And at that time, it probably wasn't considered a cross to them because they were Jewish. They weren't Catholic. But where was God in that? You know, God brought them to a place where they could say, are we going to lean on you? And they did. And they said, God, if we get a kid, if you bless us with a child, we will dedicate that child to you. And that is exactly what they did with Mary. They dedicated her to the temple. So when she was weaned, which in that time period meant like age 3, which is not, you know, now we're like 6 weeks, they're going off to the daycare. No, this was not back then. They said, you got to be 3. So they had to get to a certain age. She stayed in the temple and she was there doing all of these wonderful things, sewing and cleaning linen cloths and praying and doing all these, getting prepared, really. What was God doing here? Preparing her for what was going to be, you know, as we all can see as we look back in our life, where God prepares us for what's ahead, because we can't do that what's ahead until we do what's right in front of us right now. And what I love about St. Anne and St. Joachim and Mary's story, all of that is the prep that kind of leads us to what God had next for them way down the line. It's beautiful.
1: That, that abandonment to divine providence that they did, as you say, they didn't know. I had a history teacher. He said, what is now in the past was once in the future. They didn't know, of course, that they were going to, the fruit of their infertility, so to speak, would be Our Lady herself. And actually, it's interesting, it's a passing comment here, but the age three thing, there's an article in the Wall Street Journal today. There I go back to the journal, but about a prima ballerina. Her name is Yoko Morishita, and she started ballet at the age of three. She's now 78, and she's still out there doing ballet. The thing is that she's, she turned 78 in December. And she'll be in Japan's, she's going to be in the Matsuyama Ballet Company. She's performed with Rudolf Nureyev. But anyhow.
9: Three's not too young to start your career. Is that what you're saying?
1: It's not too young. But
9: God can work, even when you're three. Think of all those three-year-olds out there right now in your house. And we, as parents, we often think, oh, what will God do with your life, right? And we just really have no idea. But we can see through the example of our own life, our parents' lives, the history of saints and other people who have gone before us, that God can do a lot, starting even at three. It's not too early. So that's why we teach them those prayers. That now, I don't know about you and your kids, when you were teaching them the Father, Son, Holy Spirit, it's often really confusing. They don't do the crossover well. They do the Father, the Son, and then maybe they can get that. And then the Holy Spirit is always backwards, or it's fly swatting. So it does take some time. So good, I'm sure Mary didn't start her prayers correctly too. She had to learn. She had to learn these things. Yeah. But we know that God can do great things with little things. That's that mustard seed coming back around.
1: It's the mustard seed, and this whole matter of grandparenthood, it just so happens that my kids refer to them as Nana and Papa, so you didn't know you were going to say that. But Gabby, I'm glad you had some time to join us here, albeit unsurprising. And I actually met your grandparents indirectly because the very first day that the three of us began working together, you, Sarah, and me, was June 1st. And your mom made these empanadas that were like really good. And kind of by definition, she is your children's grandmother. So good morning, Gabby. And what about grandparenthood?
10: Yeah, no, you're giving my mom more credit than I actually do. She brought them from Mexico. She didn't make them. I wish she made them because they were so good. I do want to give them a big shout out to all grandparents, because the role that they have with the grandkids, it's amazing. Like, I'm just like seeing my parents become grandparents to my children. It's been such a beautiful blessing. And you know, I'm like, whenever my parents are here from Mexico with us, you know, my mom is always like bringing these little aspirations, like, okay, whenever we go through a church, we say this particular prayer in Spanish. And it's just a reminder of, you know, like maybe we're too busy as parents, like focusing this or that. And then, you know, they just bring little reminders to us. It's like, you know, like passing their faith in very little ways. And just being, you know, getting spoiled, and you know, my dad just making them laugh, and is joking with them. So I do appreciate the role of grandparents. Of course, growing up, going to my grandparents' house, it was such a beautiful experience with all my cousins. We have like 16 cousins on each side of the family, nice. Or my mom's side, my dad's side. So it was, growing up, it was a beautiful experience, just going to my grandparents' house. But now I see that on my own parents and Tommy's parents as well. And I'm like, God bless how he designed family to bless us with grandparents.
1: Yeah. And you're reminding me about the availability that, like, they mirror, they image the availability of God. As parents, we tend to be almost too busy for our own kids. we're very, yes, preoccupied with their well-being, but you know, we're usually or often playing zone defense, so they outnumber us, and you know, we have our jobs and the responsibilities. We're you know, and intentionality is the heart of it. If for any parent who's worried that he or she is too preoccupied, maybe you are, but if your intention is to, you know, that of the love of your spouse and God and your children. I'm not God. This just in. But the saints say over and over again that that intentionality, that obedience of your heart to doing your duty is you fulfilling the will of the Father. But back to the kind of you know, the ins and outs of grandparenthood. What about all this, Sarah? I know you've got something more there. I can't imagine you don't.
9: Oh, okay. I have more. I always have more. I was gonna ask you is, you know, You're just kind of dipping your toe in the grandparenthood. Now, so is there, what I want to know, because I've never been a grandparent. I've just been the parent. I've been a kid and then the parent. And I've seen, like Gabby, the transformation of my parents into grandparents. And there is a transformation that takes place because you don't have the same stressors and you still have, you know, some obligation, but not the same level as parenthood. It's not as imminent, as stressful. So you kind of can be a little bit more laid back. And there is that wonderful aspect about that. Is there like a tingling thing that kind of comes through your body and you're like, okay, I can buy name brand things and I can buy things that are
1: like,
9: unnecessary?
1: Is there a spoil factor
9: that like zaps you when you first told the grandchild?
1: Well, the answer to your question is yes, it's more tingly than Bengay. So, and I'm not using Bengay, I'm happy to point out as well. But thank you for asking. And, you know, the images that come to mind are that mother we talked about who took the, this is a terrible analogy, but I'm going to use it anyhow. She took the chemical abortion pill and then she realized, oh my gosh, what have I done? And she took the anti-chemical abortion pill and then she had this like resurrection experience of actually holding her child in her arms.
9: Yeah.
1: I bring that up here because it's otherworldly to hold your grandchild in your arms. It is an encounter with the transcendent through this beautiful child who's your son's, in my case, and his wife's child. It's transportive, and it's back on again, like the availability, like God's availability to us, and it's part of His design. Like we get this peace, so to speak, this gift of peace later in our lives, and of course, it's kind of part of the invitation to the end of our lives, you know, really, you know, being drawn into Him. So,
9: I said yes, my kids can say yes, and their kids can say yes. You know, it's just that continual fiat that we do at the Angelus. Like, you know, it's just very cool.
1: Well put. Well put. Well, I'm going to ask one of you because I'm no mom. And we know it's all about Our Lady. She kind of takes care of everything for us. Would one of you kind of lead us into the next break with a prayer to Our Lady or some prayer you'd like to lead us in? You can decide live with each other.
9: Oh, wow. Okay. Gabby, did you want to pray or do you want me to pray?
10: Yeah, that's okay. I'll start. You finish.
9: Sarah. Okay. Sounds good.
10: Hail Mary, full of grace. The Lord is with thee. Blessed art thou among women and blessed is the fruit of thy womb, Jesus.
9: Holy Mary, Mother of God, pray for us sinners.
1: Pray for us sinners.
9: Now and at the hour of our death. Amen.
1: Amen. Well, let's take a short break and let's pick it up here and talk about Don Bosco, great saint.
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1: Tommy Burke is the founder and executive director of the Camino Project. 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
16: Hello, I'm Father James Kubicki with some words from Pope Francis about Matthew chapter 13, where Jesus talks about the joy of a merchant who finds a valuable pearl and a farmer who discovers a treasure in his field. Referring to Jesus, Pope Francis said, "He is the hidden treasure. He is the pearl of great value. One understands the joy of the farmer and the merchant. They had found him. It is the joy we each have when we discover the closeness and the presence of Jesus in our life, a presence which transforms our existence and makes us open to the needs of our brothers and sisters, a presence which prompts us to welcome every other presence, even that of the foreigner and the immigrant. It is essential to place the precious pearl of the kingdom before every other worldly good. We must place God first in our life, prefer Him to all else. Giving primacy to God means having the courage to say no to evil, no to violence, no to oppression, to live a life in service of others and which fosters lawfulness and the common good. When a person discovers God, the true treasure, he abandons a selfish lifestyle and seeks to share with others the charity which comes from God. He who becomes a friend of God loves his brothers and sisters, commits himself to safeguarding their life and their health, and also to respecting the environment and nature.
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1: I remember when Rock was young, and I'm still young, 59 going strong. Thank you, God. Thank you, Sarah, for joining each of you today. Gabby, great conversation about grandparenthood. And, what about the saints? Like, just like each of us, they went through stuff, they lived, they triumphed. Don Bosco is a name, those of you who have been listening know, he's someone dear in my life. He's kind of a particular patron of our family, and he's a saint for our times. We heard Kevin Wells just a little bit ago talk about these young men and women, 175,000 of them coming, have been benefited from these boys' towns and girls' towns founded by the Sisters of Mary, and that Don Bosco had an influence on St. Aloysius Schwartz, the founder of those towns, and a venerable. All of this to say, and Kevin made this comment, I don't have the exact word, but these young men and women coming out of those boys' towns and girls' towns, many of whom have had serious trauma, are shafts of light, bright shafts of light of our Lord, showing up to be the saints that our world needs. Saint Jose Maria remarked, these world crises are crises of saints. So back to Don Bosco. He is a saint for our times. I wanted to spend a little bit of time telling you a little bit about Don Bosco. Some of you are going to know, you're going to nod your heads. Some of you are going to say, huh. And you just might want to come join in. I'll mention the phone number here in a minute. But he's really in the business, and I say is, in the business of educating young hearts. He lived in the 19th century. I'll tell you a little bit about him. And some of the kind of fruits that you'll know and probably already do know, well, I know all of you know John Paul II. Well, he was educated by the Salesians as a young man. Dominic Savio died as a young man, maybe the kind of the most famous known kind of Salesian, and who met Don Bosco, founder of the Salesians. And I'm going to say, you know, I didn't, it's just funny how God works. But Mr. Steinkamp, you were my high school, this is unexpected. I'm getting choked up about my history high school teacher. So Mr. Steinkamp, this is for you. Thank you for, you woke up something to me. You were a great teacher. I took history from you junior and senior year of high school. So thank you, Mr. Steinkamp. This little piece on Don Bosco is for you. So 888-914-9149, 888-914-9149. Come share how a teacher opened your heart, how a Salesian school influenced or is influencing your son or daughter, your grandchild. Maybe you have a question about Don Bosco. Maybe you have, I know some of you know stories of Don Bosco. There's some really great stories, and they're true stories. I'm sure some of the kind of based in truth stories are great too. So share those as well. A little bit about him, and then we'll get into a conversation here. Again, 888-914-9149. Stack the lines now. It'll make it a little easier for us when we get to your calls in a little bit here. So I'm going to quote a modern kind of educator. His name is Stratford Caldicott. He wrote a book, Beauty in the Word. He said, "Love is the beginning and end of education because love is the way we become more human." Which is clearly the attitude of John Bosco. This is from a letter shortly before Don Bosco died, a letter he wrote. This is May 10th, 1884. And now he's founded the Salesians. He's decades into this kind of really growing, thriving order. And now has there's a Salesian presence, not only in Italy where he lived, but in multiple nations, not only of Europe, but of the world. And he's at the end of his life, and he says that this is actually a note from a secretary followed by Don Bosco's comment. So the note of the secretary: "At this point, Don Bosco suspended to dictate. His eyes were filled with tears, not for regret, but for ineffable tenderness that leaked from his gaze and the sound of his voice. After a few moments, he continued. And this is what he said. So I long to leave you, priests or clerics, or dear young people, for that path of the Lord in which he himself desires you." So we will absolutely talk about kind of like the essentials of education here. But his heart for our crucified Lord and for our crucified Lord in all of the children that he directly and indirectly formed is there. John Bosco, his nickname is Don. That's a term you hear very often. But his given name, John Bosco, he was born in 1815. He died in 1888. He was canonized in 1934. His father died of pneumonia when he was two. John Paul II's father lived, quite a lot of John Paul II's life, but John Paul II's mother died when he was very young. John Bosco's mother was fiercely committed to him, his character, and his availability as an ordained priest. He was ordained where he grew up, in Turin, Italy, which was an industrializing city, and he was born, he was ordained there in that city in 1841. Those of you who are familiar with Don Bosco are going to know about his companion, Grigio, 3 foot tall, canine, named Grigio, who is by his side in his coming and goings. All right, now here's the heart-stoking heart stuff. In 1846, Don Bosco founded the Oratory of St. Francis de Sales in Turin. And it was founded, it was founded for the persons and teachings of St. Philip Neri, and you heard the name St. Francis de Sales. So the Oratory, that's a term that St. Philip Neri used, and he got it from way back to the Greeks and Romans because oratory is the third of the liberal arts. You have the two that preceded, and then you have oratory. But from St. Philip Neri, who ministered in Rome, he emphasized fun, joy, and laughter in everyday moments to reach the hearts of youth and encourage them in their pursuit of holiness. Those of you who know the Salesians will know that run, jump, play, just do not sin is kind of attributed to Don Bosco. He got it, I believe, from St. Philip Neri. St. Francis de Sales' principles were also operative in the Salesians. Gentleness, love, holiness in daily life. And I'll actually bring up the sacraments here in a little while here on that holiness in daily life. Optimism and pastoral charity. Many students, as I said, were orphans and from unstable homes. And he named the order, as you might have guessed, the Salesians for Francis de Sales. What is found in a Salesian school? There's four pillars, and this came up a few weeks ago. all of five of our seven children went to Salesian schools, an all-boys high school, Don Bosco here in New Jersey, all-girls high school, Mary Helpa Christians. Our oldest child, I was writing a paper about Don Bosco for a class a couple of months ago, and I asked her just to tell me kind of like top of your head, kind of like what is a Salesian school? And she actually, she's now 28, so this is a while ago that she was at Mary Helpa, but she's a teacher. So she actually had it at the top of her head. She said, oh yeah, the four pillars. And she said, and she stumbled around a little bit, but she got the four. It was just the words were a little like, you know, slow coming. She had to kind of go in the recesses. But number one, a home that welcomes. Number two, a school that prepares for life. And we're going to talk with a teacher here in a moment about a school that prepares for life. Number three, a church or parish that evangelizes. And the number four, a playground where friends can meet. So you can see the role of being available to those children where they are. You brought that up, Sarah, a moment ago. You can teach a three-year-old a lot. And that's the kind of foundation there. I think I'm going to kind of leave it there. There's more to say about Don Bosco, but the name Mike Daniels is probably a familiar name to you if you're kind of one of our loyal listeners here. He was on earlier this week, and we were talking about the Nisei soldiers, second-generation Japanese who served our country really valiantly. Maybe that'll even come up a bit here. But I wanted to bring Mike into the conversation because you are a professional educator, Mike. You're down there in South Florida. And I know that the exchange we've had over the last couple of days since you appeared earlier this week has been a great occasion for me just to kind of share a little bit about Don Bosco with you. And again, you're the one like in the trenches actually seeing these young hearts and minds. So good morning again, Mike Daniels.
0: Hey, Mark, Sarah, Gabby, how's everybody doing there?
1: Doing aloha good.
0: Hey.
1: Aloha to you, my friend.
0: Aloha. Hey, man. Hey, Mark, yeah, it's been a real pleasure. And I think you tapped on something that was outstanding on Tuesday when we rolled out the theme on the Nisei soldiers, and that word was connectedness. And I was listening to your show today, and, you know, what Kevin Wills talked about, the challenges you had, Father Costello, he had some great things, and there's just not enough time in the program. But one thing that came to mind when I was listening to your show was Japanese art of kintsugi, K-I-N-T-S-U-G-I. And that's the Japanese art of repairing broken pottery with lacquer mixed, dusted with gold powder. Could be silver, could be platinum. And you do
1: that
0: instead
1: of hiding. I have a kintsugi pot my sister gave to me. Yep.
0: Right on. Okay, so for everybody, you know, that's the idea is instead of hiding the cracks, it highlights them. It makes, you know, the journey, you know, visible. It's wabi-sabi. You accept imperfections. The idea is healing rather than pretending to be something, instead of pretending something was never broken. And it's just seeing brokenness as a part of a person's story, not the end of it. And really recognizing and celebrating that restoration can create something even more beautiful and meaningful. So I thought that was a nice one way to tie in some of the themes we've covered.
1: And I didn't know about, I didn't know the term kintsugi. I just remember the gift that my sister gave me. And I just learned more about it from you. What about, you know, this matter of forming the whole person as opposed to the test scores. I mean, like it's one thing to know that you need to form the whole person. I think instinctively, you know, we're all humans here. We want the good for our children and our students in our classroom. But what more would you say about this matter that, you know, you're in the business of Don Bosco, Salesians in the business about forming the whole person?
0: Okay. Well, Mark, I actually think Don Bosco, he's remarkably relevant in 2026, especially if you're speaking to educators as well as a Catholic audience. He wasn't just a theorist. He was a practitioner, a scholar practitioner. That was something I learned in the think tank world, where you can't be all books and you can't be all action. You need the best of both worlds. And to me, he asked, in effect, what does this young person need to flourish? And to me, that question still resonates. Your question about, forming the whole person, it's outstanding. But there's two things that come to my mind. One is, especially in the public schools, you have people coming to you from very different places. Some come over, know English. How many times over the past 20 plus years, you're handing out teachers without always have peanut butter and crackers in their desk because you always see hungry kids. And then you have some kids who, have a lot going for them and they don't need that. And that's good. I'm happy for them. I'm happy for their family, but you still need to think, what does that person need to flourish? And also within that calculation, politically speaking, you get, test scores. And you're right, kids should graduate with skills. They should be able to hit the ground running when they graduate, but this takes a little bit of effort. And I think what John Bosco did, was an exemplar, was he believed that relationships have to come before instruction. His famous saying was, it is not enough to love the young, they must know they are loved. So that could have been said by Will Rogers even. I believe students need to feel known, they need to feel respected, they need to feel valued, and more willing to learn, take risks, and to grow. And with the Asia Pacific theme, you mentioned Matsuyama, a fun connection on that later. But this kind of reminds me of what I learned when I started my career in Japan. Out of college, I went with the JET program, Japan Exchange Teaching Program. It's run by the government of Japan. It's a great program. And what I noticed was when I was able to visit elementary schools, I'm going to say Japan's not perfect. No government is perfect. But one thing I liked was I saw that they have an education model where it wasn't just about academics. It was also about forming character. Kids take care of the school. They know how to treat each other. They contribute to the class community. They know how to respect elders in society. So that's one reason why you see kids in Japan on a train or subway or whatever, they'll get up for the elderly. We don't always see that here. And I came to realize that there's a recognition that schools aren't just preparing students for a job. They're helping form the kind of people and citizens that they will become. So when you superimpose all that.
1: Well, go ahead. You were going to say a thing? Yeah.
0: Oh, thanks. So you bring that forward to 2026, you have teachers facing AI, phones, absenteeism, mental health challenges. Content is ubiquitous. It's everywhere, but students still can't download is a trusted adult who believes in them.
1: That's okay. Then we're going to take a short break here, Mike, but when we come back, let's you and I talk about that, meaning what have you seen in your peer teachers that has been effective in that, in the face of all those distractions? We wouldn't be talking if you haven't seen that success. So let's take that up on the other side of the break.
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19: This is Archbishop Alexander Sample of the Archdiocese of Portland in Oregon. 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Remember, O most gracious Virgin Mary, that never was it known that anyone who fled to thy protection, implored thy help, or sought thy intercession was left unaided. 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O Mother of the Word Incarnate, despise not my petitions, but in thy mercy hear and answer me. Amen.
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1: It's what I like about you, Sarah, Gabby, and Mike Daniels. So, Mike, really great to be talking with you. And you know what good looks like. You know, in the environment we were just talking about, with all the distractions, you know what good looks like. You practice it yourself. You've seen it in other teachers. We're talking about Don Bosco. You reminded me, actually, in the lead-up to today, in every young person, there's a point accessible to goodness, a quote from him. Thank you for reminding me of that. You know, what about that? Like, what about meeting people where they are, young, affirming young people, and then educating them? Talk to me about the actual art that you've seen practiced there in your life and your fellow teachers of educating.
0: Well, those are great questions. And again, I love the spiritual foundation. I would start, let me go a little bit general first, talk a little bit about gifts, sure. You know, students have, and then what I could do then is drill down a little bit, tell you some things that work in my little corner of the world. If that works.
1: Yeah, that'd be great. That'd be great.
0: Thanks. So as far as gifts, this is echoed many times in the Constitution by way of our Judeo-Christian heritage, and that's something that's fundamental here, you know, civic statewide in Florida. But what I like about Bosco is he didn't only teach the elite. He worked with the poor, the working class, and the marginalized youth because he believed every young person has God-given dignity. Imago Dei, right? We're made in God's image as well as potential. I like this because you have to know, sometimes you got to go where you're needed. And that kind of reminds me of St. Damien of Molokai, who went to Kalapapa to serve people with Hansen's disease, who had been separated from their families and society, kind of written off, kind of like a leper's colony, if you will. And he saw, instead of looking at a sickness, he saw their humanity, he saw their dignity and worth when other people just, you know, wrote them off. And what I like about John Bosco is he said, in every young person, there is a point accessible to goodness. His task was finding that point. So connecting that to today, I think this aligns beautifully with a lot of classes I teach in the world of CTE. Again, CTE is career and technical ed. 30 years ago, you know, it would have been a shop teacher, but a lot of that got... we shifted away from some of the trades and, you know, we're more automated. So that's a discussion for another time. But
1: yeah, it is.
0: Teaching classes like, you know, career academies, entrepreneurship, apprenticeships, and multiple pathways to success. Not every student is headed for a four-year university, and that's good because you got to be your true self, and every student has dignity and potential. As far as what works for me, Bosco taught trades. And he believed work had dignity and that practical skills helped young people become independent adults. I mentioned financial literacy, entrepreneurship, skilled trades, AI literacy, workforce readiness, civic responsibility. So with his approach, I didn't get the vibe he was choosing between academics and careers. He wanted both.
1: That's indeed,
0: for example,
1: the case.
0: Yeah. So the way I look at it, I mentioned it on Tuesday, as a business owner versus a W-2 employee. It's not always how much you make, it's how much you keep and how you can make your resources work for you. So I have Robert Kiyosaki published a lot on this. I don't know how many people read Rich Dad, Poor Dad or some of his other works, but he had some great things to say. You know, on the employee side of things, you have 10 or 12 deductions, only 10 or 12 ways to keep your money, to grow your money. But if you're on the business owner side or if you're a full-on investor, I have 242. So that means the tax code favors innovation and entrepreneurship at a rate better than 20-1. So when you're able to teach young people, hey, this is great. You want to be a doctor, but why not be the person who opens the clinic? Okay, hey, that's great. You want to be an attorney, but why not have your own law firm? Hey, that's great. You know, you want to, you know, you're not into school. You want to work with your hands. I had a kid tell me, I'm not into this. I just want to do landscaping. Fine. But learn how to be a boss. Learn how to, you know, have about five or six crews working. One guy I knew in Hawaii who was a multimillionaire, the guy was a landscaper, and people would look at Caesar and be, the guy's name was Caesar. People would be like, yeah, right. But he had crews, he had trucks, and when I went through business school, when you drill down on the PP&E, the plants, property, and equipment, you're like, all right, so that's a $50,000 truck. You got 5 years, you could write that off. That's $10,000 you're getting back. How much does it cost to have, you know, a crew here, a crew here? And, you know, you drill down on all that, and it's staggering. And that's what I like about the trades is trade school graduates. I have an uncle who teaches plumbing. All of his students, they graduate knowing about incorporating a business because it goes from apprentice to journeyman to mastering their trade. And because of that, they got to know about lines of credit. They got to know about incorporation. Do I go with an LLC? Do I go with an S corp? Do I go with a C corp? And I believe when you give this to a lot of people, this is, to me, the beating heart of the American dream is it's not platitudes. It's giving people practical skills to make it happen. And again, this is, that's part of it. But
1: how is that tie into becoming who you are? And what I mean by that is the casual listener, I don't think the regular listener could hear what you're saying and can conclude, we're talking about how to make a lot of money. And certainly there's nothing wrong with making money. It's the love of money that's the problem. But what foundationally is going on here in your CTE classes and what you're seeing in helping these young men and women who, to your point, don't necessarily desire to go off to a four-year college, but you know, certainly desire to become who they are. So talk to us a little bit about how what you're describing is of a piece with helping that young man or woman really develop the gifts that she or he, you know, just naturally has.
0: Okay. Well, that's interesting because my understanding of the word education comes from the Latin word educo, which means to draw out from within. So that's an interesting piece. I like that you have the moral compass, the spiritual compass. That's all important. And there's a lot you could say about finding out what you're good at. There's a lot, but whatever path you decide to go in life, I believe economics is one thing. It's one language everybody speaks. And this is something, these are skills that are designed to help. So, for example, when you have high school kids or even middle school kids who are able to get post-secondary credentials in things like small business administration or entrepreneurship or computer, gaming we did a lot of, or you have, what's the other one? Gaming, entrepreneurship, small business management.
1: Programming.
0: Project management. Yep, that too. These are all skills that they can use to basically build a business around their heart. I think it's powerful when you understand how money can work for you or instead of work against you, compound interest, things like that. It can be very powerful. And one of the best things I love about my job is when we have kids who just come over from another country, not knowing a ton of English, but they work real hard, and they get these post-secondary certificates, and I call the parents. And, you know, I'll do my best in broken Spanish or whatever, and just let them know that, hey, this is a post-secondary credential, and your 13-year-old son nailed it. And a lot of times, you know, the parents are like, oh my God, that's great. You know, this is why we left Cuba. You know, this is why we came to America, is because we want that piece of the American dream. And I find one of the best ways to have a piece of the American dream is when people have the actual skills and competencies to go after what they're good at, but also find a way to profit. And again, I can't underscore it enough. Making money is good, but you got to have that moral compass. Otherwise, you know, you're just chasing trophies, and that gets empty after a while.
1: And I like what you're saying too about the gifts. So you're helping these young men and women develop the gifts that they have, and in some cases for those apply very much to becoming successful entrepreneurs. You're reminding me too of a school there in Florida, in Orlando, the Cristo Rey School, and it's one of a network of Cristo Rey schools, but they absolutely fit the profile you're describing and I'm describing here of meeting those young men and women where they are. And in many cases, they are coming from economically disadvantaged backgrounds, but meeting them for who they are and offering them the opportunity to develop skills that are going to be fulfilling for the whole of their lives. I want to just go deeper on one thing that you touched on about, I don't remember if you used the word sacrament, but this is a quote that I think it's so important, and I think it needs to be said because of this kind of what I'll call kind of false ecumenism we live in, the kind of dictatorship of relativism that we hear about. But this is a quote from a document dating in 1877, dating to 1877, and I know you're familiar with the preventive system, which is the system of education practiced by Salesians as opposed to the repressive system. But the quote talks about the power of the sacraments, and it's again from this document in 1877. Not long ago, a minister of the Queen of England visited an institute in Turin, a Salesian school, and was taken to a large hall where about 500 boys were studying. He was not a little amazed at seeing so many children in perfect silence with no supervision. His amazement grew even more when he came to know that perhaps in an entire year, one did not have to complain of a word being said out of place or so much as threaten a punishment, much less inflict one. Tell me, this is the minister, tell me, however, is it possible to obtain such silence and such discipline, he asked. And he added to his secretary,

0: to Catholics. What are they? Frequent confession and communion and daily Mass well heard. You are absolutely right, said the minister. We lack these powerful means of education. If you do not make use of these religious means, said the director, you must turn to, or no, said the minister, you must, if you do not make use of these religious means, you must turn to threats and the stick. You are right. You are right. Religion or the rod. I want to recount this in London. So, and you heard the words. I don't need to explain them to you, but the sacraments are the sacraments. You know, supernatural aids are supernatural aids. And so I'm just edified to mention Cristo Rey and Salesian schools. And for that matter, there's many Catholic men and women teaching in schools, public and otherwise, bringing that sacramental life and bringing other Christs in schools. So I just wanted to share that with you, Mike, and each of you listening. Take us a little, let me put it this way, Mike, what ought be said that we haven't discussed in this matter of education? It might be precisely on the matter of the sacraments, or it might be something else from your time, you know, teaching young men with the benefit of, and mm-hmm. women of the Nisei soldiers. What ought be added here or amplified?
1: I think you're on the right track. I like what you said about the sacraments. And to me, while the word synergy is kind of overused, I think you got the right idea. And I think that's what I like about John Bosco is, you know, yes, he taught trades. Yes, he believed work had dignity and that practical skills help young people become independent adults. So to me, it's not an either or, but it's a with and kind of proposition.
0: Yeah. That's great. Mike, you're teaching down there in South Florida, and we talked about the Nisei soldiers earlier this week. I guess we'll just wrap it up here with just a reminder or a reference to those soldiers for those folks who didn't hear our conversation on Tuesday. What would you say to the person who's not familiar with the Nisei soldiers, who you think is a reason alone for him to get more engaged with them?
1: So I would say, and for the Nisei soldiers, in a word, resilience. I would say the Nisei from the educational lens, I would say the Nisei soldiers were Japanese Americans, emphasis on Americans. Despite being denied the full rights and facing incarceration, they served their country with remarkable courage and helped redefine what patriotism and citizenship means. Through the lens of faith, I would probably say something how they showed extraordinary moral courage by choosing service over bitterness, answering injustice with sacrifice, and helping to build a more inclusive America. And it was most definitely a team effort, because while the Nisei soldiers took on a 58% casualty rate unit-wide over the course of the war, the GI Bill was transformational. People like John Burns, police captain in Honolulu, worked with the FBI, said, give him a chance. And then later Governor Burns, you know, played a role. Oh, I'm sorry. Jack Burns was a devout Catholic who went to Mass every day.
0: Mm, yeah, he captain of the police force in Honolulu, yeah.
1: Yep, and then later governor, state of Hawaii, he played a role in bringing a lot of these guys. So now they came back from war. Now they got they went to law school, they went to med school. They're professionals. Then, you know, they played a key role in creating a better Hawaii for everybody post war and post plantation. And I think that's what it's really about. I would say it's about answering injustice with sacrifice and helping to build a better America.
0: Yeah, that's beautiful. Answering injustice with sacrifice. Mike Daniels, I'm so glad we've become friends. I'm so glad we had this conversation. And I will be perhaps the first to wish you a happy feast of St. Bridget. Maybe we'll talk about St. Bridget of Sweden when we grab a pint together in a couple weeks down in Florida.
1: There you go. Mark, I look forward to it. Always a pleasure.
0: And pleasure here as well. Mike Daniels, we're talking about Don Bosco, the Salesians. You know, there's Salesian schools all over the United States, all over the world.

Maybe you have a son or daughter in such a school, so I don't need to tell you how good they are. But if you are looking for a school, I actually remember my oldest was enrolled in a different school shortly before entering high school. And she said, I want to go to Mary Help of Christians. And it turns out that, as I said, we wound up sending 5 of our 7 children to Salesian schools. After that, I'm so grateful for the education they've provided to our children. No school, you know, like that was available to us in the alternatives we faced here in northern New Jersey. So check out the Salesian system of schools if it's not familiar to you. And, you know, it's here on Thursday. I also want to point out something that I kind of called out yesterday or 2 days ago. France had said, this is on the formation of young people as well. France has made it against the law. I'm not sure exactly what the law, how it's constructed, but if you're under 15, you can't have social media device. And my initial reaction to that was, how are you going to enforce that? And I remain in this sort of, how are you going to enforce that question? But there is this other element, and many of you listening know this, and you know from our own experience, the law is a teacher. The law says what we value. So, of course, the fact that we allow abortion in many of our states here, you know, says abortion is okay, even though it's intrinsically wrong. On the flip side, so to speak, having this law in France, you're signaling to the populace that you're better off not using this thing by allowing yourself and your young people to develop. We talked yesterday too with Rick Gordon, who recently met with the Pope, and the Pope talked about light pollution. I was watching a video coming from the Vatican Observatory yesterday afternoon, and Brother Guy is in there. He's at the Vatican Observatory in Castel Gandolfo. He's saying, like, you get to see God smile at you when you look up at the universe and see the beauty of the heavens. So, you know, it all comes back to this kind of essential reality that we are all children. And Don Bosco, thank you for encouraging us to be who we are. My oldest, Anna, thank you for the phrase, come as you are and we'll get there together. And, you know, it's Thursday morning. We're going to turn to Patrick and Cyrus here in a moment. And dial in, talk to them with your questions, 888-914-9149.

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2: 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On Monday morning, Pope Leo XIV paid a private visit to the Abbey of Monte Cassino and its monastic community. The Pope paused to pray at the tomb of Saint Benedict, entrusting to him his plea for peace in those regions of the world marked by bloodshed and conflict. He then had lunch with the religious community and afterwards returned to Castel Gandolfo, where he is currently spending his summer break until July 27th. A South Dalton woman who offers water and Bibles to visitors to Pope Leo's childhood home says village officials are harassing her. The lawyer for Donna Davis, Adrian Isle, says his client recently received a $750 excessive noise citation after she played music from a speaker from her home, which is next door to the Pope's former residence. The attorney says a hearing officer tossed out three other citations related to property upkeep and nuisance violations. Donna Davis, who is associate pastor with Eclectic Baptist Church, is reportedly playing Gregorian chant and sermons over a speaker. Catholic Relief Services in Miami has sent off its first flight of humanitarian relief under Secretary Rubio's historic commitment of $100 million in humanitarian assistance to the Cuban people who are suffering from the consequences of communism. The partnership builds upon the success of the department's program last year with CRS and Caritas Cuba to deliver $9 million in direct support to the island following Hurricane Melissa. Catholic bishops in England and Wales are urging lawmakers to reject the latest assisted suicide bill. One archbishop says the legislation is deeply flawed and is moving forward without key issues being addressed. Church leaders argue the bill lacks adequate safeguards for vulnerable people and does not protect the conscience rights of healthcare workers. They also warn it could undermine trust between patients and medical professionals and divert resources for palliative care. Keeping you connected with the church and the world, I'm Mary Graham for listener-supported Relevant Radio.
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6: Good morning. It's Tuesday. It's Tuesday, July 21st, and it's a great day to be with you, Sarah Tafoya, and with each of you. I am Mark, and you know, this is the newest show here at Relevant Radio. And it's also the feast of St. Lawrence of Brindisi. More on that in a bit. I will say that Father Kubicki has a great meditation on St. Lawrence of Brindisi, so check that out. I think it might even be playing in between some of the breaks here and some of the other programming here today. But great meditation on Scripture and it being, in a way, kind of the kind of oxygen, so to speak, of our interior life. So more on that and St. Lawrence here in a little bit here. But over on the news front, the UK has a new Prime Minister. Andy Burnham just met with King Charles. I think he's the seventh prime minister in a decade. So the government continues to be kind of working, so to speak, in the sense that they change their leader when they feel they need to. But I want to compliment and thank 1440 Daily News for some of the goodies that we bring to you here in the morning. Also, AMC Entertainment, the movie theater chain, shares up 27% yesterday. Record revenue, over $1 billion in revenue. So apparently people are going to the movies. My son actually left last night late to see the Matt Damon movie. So
2: The Odyssey?
6: I'm not in a rush to see that. Yeah, The Odyssey.
2: Did he bring his book? Did he get it signed?
6: that's a good thought. In fact, that's kind of where I am. I'm like, I think I'm just going to stick with the book. I don't really want to see the movie version. But haven't heard the report because he's sleeping now. I left here at like 10 o'clock Eastern time. So yes, Sarah. And what about this thing, Sarah? You heard that thing that Mary Graham just mentioned, coffee. Like, you can have up to 5 days of 5 cups of coffee per day, and no harm, no there. And then on top of that, the regular consumption of coffee might actually improve your cardiovascular health. What do you make of all that?
2: I mean, I don't know if 5 cups is a regular consumption. Is that what's considered regular? Is like 2 cups considered regular?
6: It's I don't know if it's regular, but the analysis said that up to 5 cups, and you're like, you're good. You can safely consume up to five 8-ounce cups of coffee.
2: This helps your cardio because your heart is just moving so fast because of all the caffeine? Or is this espresso? I would like to know. My husband would love to hear this because he's Mr. Espresso. He's like, I think I'll take a double shot and I think I should be good. I was like, that seems excessive. What are you doing that you need a double shot?
6: Yeah, well, maybe this study was done for the benefit of, you know, yours and your husband's relations.
2: There. I guess so. You know, he's into the heart. He does strong on the echoes coffee. On the heart. So I guess he could tell me. After he does a double shot.
6: I forgot he does all that work on the heart. Yeah, I would go with him and the AHA, much as I respect your prudent approach there. And I will also add that if you're like Monster Beverage, I've got a buddy who runs investor relations for Monster Beverage. Of course, they make these energy drinks. I have a hunch he's happy to read this news too.
2: Well, do you think that that's kind of in the same boat? There's supposed to be a lot of vitamins and different things that are in these energy drinks, and there's sometimes like cautionary on, hey, you shouldn't have too many of these. So I would be curious. I mean, obviously there's caffeine in both coffee and energy drinks, but is it equal in the playing field? That's what I would. Where's the science on that? That's what I want to know.
6: Yeah, and that's a good question. And to your point, you know, a can of Monster is not 8 ounces. I think it's like 16 ounces. So
2: those are the big boys.
6: Yeah, it's one of the big boys, and to your point, there's other stuff in there. So, so total topic shift, complete topic shift, having nothing to do with,
2: you know, as usual,
6: caffeine, or yeah, that's how we roll here. Philip Seberg, like, thank you, Philip. Like, you sent me this book, you sent Sarah and Gabby and me this book, Between Two Faiths, back in June. I had been talking about my conversion. I was raised Jewish and entered the church when I was 32. And you sent me this book, Between Two Faiths, Bar Mitzvah to Easter Vigil. Bar Mitzvah to Easter Vigil. And now here we are talking. So Philip, thank you for doing that. And welcome to the conversation.
7: Thank you very much, Mark.
6: It's great to be with you. And I've read a good portion of your book, Between Two Faiths. So thank you again. And you're a husband, you're a dad. You gave me this great kind of, and Gabby, this great kind of like, kind of my story in a nutshell. So thank you for that. Let's just kick off at a kind of important point. You were born in 1960, and you remark in your book and in our exchange here coming into today that not long after you graduated high school, you were arrested and realized, quote, there's more to life than getting drunk and causing trouble. So my question is, who was there for you as you came to this realization?
7: Well, I was in high school with a group of friends, and we were getting into what we considered trouble back then. Trouble back then might not be the same as trouble today, but I think that with teenagers and people today, I think people get to a certain point in their life where where you realize things aren't going my way, or things aren't going the right way. I need to do something in my life. And my sophomore year of college, I changed dorms, and I was placed with a guy that was a born again Christian. And it sort of was like a one of those slaps in the face, like the old aftershave commercial, where I think I needed something to jolt me out of just going about party ways, things like that. And so that got me thinking about, well, maybe there is something about Jesus out there. Because I don't know about your experience growing up Jewish, but for me, I really didn't know anything about Christianity. I knew that there were, I mean, in Judaism, we basically consider there's the Jews and then there's the Gentiles, and I didn't know really the difference between Catholics and Methodists or anything else. And so I got to this place where I was experiencing every day people talking about Jesus, because we had preachers on the quad. I had my roommate, and so it really I was seeking pretty hard back then. So it didn't take me very long to actually find a faith in Jesus. But what took me a while was to find a church where I can actually be comfortable with my idea of Jesus, because it's one thing to believe in God. It's another thing to, I don't know, walk into someone's church building and then feel that you're a part of it and feel that the message that's being preached and the way it's being done is authentic. I actually had a lot of trouble, at least back then, of when there would be dissension in the church, in the communities that I was trying to be a part of. I've always felt a real kinship to the people of the first century Christians, when Paul was talking about all of the conflicts that they were having. And I was seeing all these different Christian groups that I was trying to be a part of, and they were not getting along with each other and having conflicts. And that was very, very hard for me to take spiritually at the time, because I figured that Jesus was my savior, but there's all these other groups that say that Jesus is their savior, but they don't like each other, and I wasn't able to really make sense of for a while. So I as the book talks about, let's ask the questions.
6: Well, this is good, because you're taking us in a way to the other side of your journey. Mm-hmm. after you realize Jesus is who he says he is. What specifically I'm drawn to in what you're saying is that you're at that sophomore year in college. What I'm hearing you saying is that you were looking for God himself. I'm reminded of my own case, in my kind of 20s, say, making a resolution on my way to work one day in Tribeca. Okay, so if you exist, God, I'm going to just work on the assumption you do. So just show yourself to me. And I had this extraordinary day. And it was before, actually, I was married, but I wasn't aware that Jesus was calling me at that moment, although I guess he was in that way. But you're saying two things. What I'm hearing you say is, A, you were drawn to God, but B, you know, you're thinking, okay, Jesus is God, but there's all, you know, there's still all this disunity in his church. And the interesting thing about our conference, we didn't know this when we scheduled this, but today is the Feast of Lawrence of Brindisi. And he actually was instrumental in the Council of Trent. And the Council of Trent was after the Protestant revolt and Luther and all of that. And some reforms came into the church as a result of that, but we also kind of reminded people what we believe. And of course, God can't be divided, so his church is not divided by nature either. So back to your story, though. So you met an evangelical. What about meeting the evangelical in that kind of jolting experience led you to this discernment? Okay, Jesus is who he said he is. I'm going to let you kind of noodle on that for a minute, Philip, because we're going to take a very short break, and then when we come back, we'll take up that question of why you were ready to consider Jesus to be who he in fact is.
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12: Hello, I'm Father James Kubicki with some words from Pope Francis about Matthew chapter 13, where Jesus talks about the joy of a merchant who finds a valuable pearl and a farmer who discovers a treasure in his field. Referring to Jesus, Pope Francis said, "He is the hidden treasure. He is the pearl of great value." One understands the joy of the farmer and the merchant. They had found him. It is the joy we each have when we discover the closeness and the presence of Jesus in our life, a presence which transforms our existence and makes us open to the needs of our brothers and sisters, a presence which prompts us to welcome every other presence, even that of the foreigner and the immigrant. It is essential to place the precious pearl of the kingdom before every other worldly good. We must place God first in our life, prefer Him to all else. Giving primacy to God means having the courage to say no to evil, no to violence, no to oppression, to live a life in service of others and which fosters lawfulness and the common good. When a person discovers God, the true treasure, he abandons a selfish lifestyle and seeks to share with others the charity which comes from God. He who becomes a friend of God loves his brothers and sisters, commits himself to safeguarding their life and their health, and also to respecting the environment and nature.
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6: Well, you recognize that, Philip, and great to be talking with you here. And the question was, well, why Jesus? And you made this remark also, you felt the sense that you had to choose between Judaism and Jesus. So tell us about what led you to choose Jesus and see him for who he is.
7: That's a good part of the story that I skipped past. I was really more of a secular Jew at the time, Jewish by nationality, but my parents didn't go to the synagogue, and after my bar mitzvah, I really wasn't doing anything Jewish, and I got to the point in my spiritual angst that I figured, well, I either need to fully live as a Jewish person, or I've got to accept that Jesus is the answer to the to the prophecies that are in the Bible. And
6: so you had an awareness of those prophecies.
7: Yeah. I really didn't have an awareness before I got to college, and some of the preachers that were on our quad at University of Illinois, they'd be talking about Jesus being the fulfillment of a prophecy, and I didn't even know what the prophecies were back then. So when I got to know those people, they would point to where the prophecy was in the Old Testament and where the fulfillment was in the New. I just realized I didn't know any Jews at the time that really lived like the Hasidic type of life. Everybody was just they're Jewish, but it wasn't really leading them on any type of spiritual path. And that wasn't going to work for me. I wanted to find a faith that I could, I don't know, put my hands around and really experience fully. And so I just found that if those prophecies were going to be fulfilled, they were fulfilled already, or else nobody seems to be looking for the people that I knew didn't seem to be looking for them to be fulfilled. They were just sort of forgotten. And before I forget, I wanted to mention one of the reasons that I ended up Catholic is because in my search for the church where I could worship Jesus, I sort of had my like Goldilocks and the Three Bears type of experience where I'd find one church and it would be friendly but a little too liberal. It was like some of the mainstream Protestant churches I found were friendly. They'd introduce the guests, but it was a very horizontal Christianity that didn't seem to be tied to the Jesus I knew in the Bible. But some of the evangelicals that I'd hear on the radio at the time or on TV seemed to hate the sinner as well as the sin. And I sort of liked, at the time, I liked John Paul II, and I liked the idea of hate the sin but love the sinner. There's it's a distinction that I see that some people in some religions seemed a little too, I don't know, us versus them or hateful. And I liked the fact that the Catholicism was a slowly changing religion. It didn't put its finger up to the wind to see which way is the wind blowing, which way is society going. I prefer to have society sort of tethered to the church, or at least I need that strong mast to hold on to rather than being flipped around from one
6: like personality of a pastor or a particular kind of social convention for so you were really seeking the truth, and you found Jesus, who is the truth. I am the way, the truth, the life. That was the period you're describing, as I understand it, was your early 20s. But you just took us really to, I think it was, you were the age of 29 when you entered the Catholic Church. So you really are explaining to us why you entered the Catholic Church. What did you find? You're not in your 30s now. What did you find in those, you know, immediate years after entering the church that, you know, did you find the answers you were looking for? Did you find that solidity that you were looking for, that constancy you were looking for?
7: Yeah, it took a little while. I joined the church before my wife and I had children, and the first 8 or 10 years we were so busy raising the kids and being like preoccupied with them during Mass that it probably took until like 9 or 10 years into my time as a Catholic before the church that I'm going to in Naperville, Illinois, they had a retreat one winter, and we heard these speakers from the parish that were telling their stories, like how they were living their lives for Jesus, and it sounded like something that was very attractive, and it actually did. And I got into some groups at church, and got into Bible study groups and some men's groups, and that's what I found about the church. Some of our churches can be very big. It could be hard to get to know people if you just see them at Mass, but taking advantage of the different group opportunities at the parish to meet people. I've been doing the Bible study there for like over 20 years, and it's a very structured way of keeping myself in the Word. I'm not the most disciplined person for praying or reading the Bible at home, but if I know I've got Bible study on Wednesday night, then I know, well, I'll be doing it Wednesday. I got to do my homework on Tuesday, something like that. And if I could get into a couple other groups, then I would have those on other nights. So I sort of structure my life so that I've got all that stuff in there. So I try to...
15: You're being fed. You're being fed only by the sacraments, but also by your peers and by the Word of God.
7: Right. And our church, we have extraordinary ministers of Holy Communion, so I've been able to take part in that, helping people receive the Eucharist, and I found that to be, surprisingly for me, a very spiritual thing for me. Giving communion to someone, it feels to me, I feel like it's almost an intimate thing where I'm getting into someone's face, saying the body of Christ, and it reminds me of my early days on a church where the preachers were in people's face, preaching to them, and it's almost like I'm preaching to people at church, saying the body of Christ. It's like a form of evangelism that we get to do every week if we're
15: very
7: giving out the body of Jesus.
15: Sacred encounter between you and that person. I want to ask you, and we're talking with Philip Seberg, author of Two Faiths, Bar Mitzvah to Easter Vigil. And one of the gratifying things here, Philip, is things come up that you didn't know were going to come up in a conversation. And I knew you were a dad, but... The question I want to ask you is, for all the parents of younger children, what with the benefit of hindsight, are you glad you did? And do you think was kind of the knock-on effect, so to speak, of your own kind of embracing of your faith as a younger dad that, you know, is evident in your children's lives today and in your family's life today?
7: Well, one of the reasons that I considered Catholicism in the first place was because my wife is Catholic, and I determined like right away when we got married that I didn't know what church we were going to go to, but we were going to go to the same church. It was important that we worship together as a family, and so I gave the Catholic Church a try, and it worked out really, really well for me. But I know too many people who are different religions and they never come together, and that has to be very confusing for the children, I would think. And so I wanted our children to grow up in the church and experience it from when they were basically preschool. They were going to church with us, and I can't definitively say that they're necessarily going to church every week right now, but we still do our part and try to model the faith through our actions and our beliefs and things like that, and hopefully people don't get too far off course before they find their way back.
15: Yeah, Yeah. So, and what about the person who's listening who's knows he or she is being called into the church, but is hesitant for whatever reason? What would you say to him or her?
7: Well, for me, growing up Jewish, I got to the point where before I could even consider Jesus, well, consider the Jewish religion. Are you a Jew in name only, or even now we've got people that are sort of Catholic in name only, though they're Catholic, but they don't go to church. Examine the read the Bible and examine the catechism or the basis of your faith. And if you're not, and what I felt was that if I wasn't going to follow the teachings of Judaism, why it was sort of a moot point considering myself Jewish. And the same thing with Catholic. If you're considering yourself Catholic, read. If you're not following the catechism, it's sort of, for me, that wasn't going to work. So follow the learn the rules and follow them. I guess I'm a little
15: faith.
7: Bit of a Pharisee.
15: Know your faith.
7: Yeah.
15: Well, your comment, Philip, ties into John here in Florida. So John is in Ocala, Florida, and he has a question for you. So John, good morning, and thanks for joining us.
16: Yeah, Mark, I just want to thank you, first of all, for having this guest on, because I find myself in a situation where I have a lot of friends who are evangelical Christians who are very keen on supporting, you know, the secular state of Israel and secular Jews and things going on over there, and for their sake of their own salvation. I've learned a lot lately. As a Catholic, I had no idea that there was this belief out there that we needed to support Israel so Jesus would come back to the Mount of Olives. There's a whole thing going on out there. But I find less emphasis on really bringing our faith to Jewish people who are like your guest, who did not have any exposure to that, and then what the Catholic faith especially has to offer. So do you see that dichotomy in our society right now? A lot of people supporting secular Jews who have no understanding of Christ and I grew up with a deep and abiding respect for the Jewish faith in New York. My mother made sure we understood everything about, you know, the synagogue and what it meant for the Jewish experience. And we love the faith of the Jewish people who are faithful. But I'm very confused about why so many Christians seem to allow non-practicing Jews to not know Christ. We need to bring Christ and our faith to the secular Jews.
15: Well, John, thank you for your question. And Philip, I'll kick us off here, and I'll say the following. I'll remind that each of us is wired to the truth. We all, of course, have consciences, so there is that desire. And I concur with what you're saying, John, that there is this kind of propensity for talking about religion in kind of political terms. In my own experience, which very much aligns with your experience, Philip, because we're made for the truth and we hunger for the truth, speaking in an intimate way, because I do think it has to be on a person-to-person basis, in an intimate way about what it is we believe as Catholics. And once I had discerned that I was being called into the church, I had someone literally walk me through the catechism, which you just raised, Philip. And you'll recall that the beginning of the chasm is literally the creed. This is what we believe. And it gave me a basis for having a very reasonable conversation. But Philip, I'll see what you want to add to that.
7: Well, one thing I want to say is that coming from Judaism into Catholicism, one thing I didn't realize that when I became Catholic that I've realized since then is that Catholicism, it being a liturgical religion, is, I believe, is the closest Christian religion to Judaism. I've been at like a family bar mitzvah where I'd nudge another Catholic convert or another Catholic that I knew there, that a lot of the things that are in the Jewish service and liturgy have been adopted into the Catholic liturgy, the concept of the tabernacle, and we have a procession of the lectionary before the gospel, and in the Jewish religion, they'll have something with the Torah where it gets passed down. And so I would say that, yeah, we could encourage the secular Jews or the secular anything to consider God and to start looking into the spiritual and the God aspects of their religion. And then a lot of times people start seeking God, they may be pointed toward the Catholic Church, because like I said, the pointer to Judaism sort of goes straight to Catholicism, where a lot of Protestant churches can't say that. They're not liturgical, they don't have the tabernacle and a lot of this other stuff. And I think that our society is really yearning for a return to more faith. Some of the problems we have, we see a lot of things that are bandied about as like solutions where people are just trying to find a solution. And I think that God in the Catholic Church is the solution that more people should be looking for. And whether people are getting into alcohol or drugs or other sexual things, I think they're just searching and they're finding answers in the wrong places, but there are answers out there.
15: Yeah. Thanks, Philip. So John, time being what it is, I would say, it's great that you're in Florida. There's obviously a lot of Jews in Florida. It's great that you're asking the question. And I would echo some of the things Philip said. And the mano a mano approach is just very, very effective. So let's leave it there, John. But please call back. And I'm happy to take this up with you on the other side of the show as well. Because the hunger is there. And it's really just man-to-man talking to each person and meeting him where he is. And since you care, your Catholic friends obviously care. So encourage them to do what it's evident you're already doing. Well, that's a great bit of question there from John in Florida. And Philip, time is what it is here. We're going to take a break here momentarily, but what would be your kind of last word, so to speak, here? Would you point us to your book, or would you say anything to add to what you just said about evangelizing?
7: Well, my book is on Amazon, and I do think that it's one-on-one conversation, and especially if you're talking to someone of a different religion, be respectful. Don't hit them over the head right away. I mean, if I talk to someone that's Jewish, I'll maybe ask them what's your understanding of God, and a lot of times there's just a lot of questions. People know that they're Jewish by nationality, but once that bar mitzvah happens, it's like the people that we never see after confirmation in church. They need to go back to their roots, and then hopefully the roots will carry them. I could grab them and try to attract them into the faith once they've gotten that, but they're not really in a position a lot of times to listen to the message. They have to almost listen to their own message first.
15: Well, patience and fortitude and your own faith, Philip, kind of speak volumes. So, Philip Seberg, thanks for making the time to share your story, which is obviously influencing others' lives for bringing people closer to Jesus Christ. So thank you, Philip, and I look forward to talking more.
7: Thanks, Mark.
15: So that was Philip Seberg, and his book, Between Two Faiths, is available, as he said. It's Between Two Faiths, Bar Mitzvah to Easter Village, and it's Philip Seberg, all E's, S-E-E-B-E-R-G. Maybe we're distantly related. I've got that Berg at the end of my last name, too. So let's take a short break here, Sarah, and we'll come back with Harry Kramer.

0: Women need to know that the pro-life community will love and support them long after the child is born. And that's why there are well over 3,400 community-based pregnancy care centers across America.
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2: This is Archbishop Timothy Broglio of the Archdiocese for the Military Services of the United States of America. Let us pray. Remember, O most gracious Virgin Mary, that never was it known that anyone who fled to thy protection, implored thy help, or sought thy intercession was left unaided. Inspired with this confidence, I fly to thee, O Virgin of Virgins, my Mother. To thee do I come. Before thee I stand, sinful and sorrowful. O Mother of the Word Incarnate, despise not my petitions, but in thy mercy, hear and answer me. Amen.
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9: It's Tuesday. It's July 21st. It's great to be with each of you, with all of you. We've got Gabby in the studio as well. And in a moment, we're going to pick up the conversation here with Harry Kramer. And you all know Harry, but we're just having a great conversation with Philip Seberg. And he entered the church as a young man, raised Jewish, and got into the question of, well, how do you evangelize? How does one evangelize our elders in the faith, as John Paul II begged the question? And as I said then, I really, really, really have found that the answer lies in simply being available to people. It's not just, of course, our Jewish brothers and sisters, but a lot of people, including ourselves, need evangelization. So I can speak for myself that when I am more available, and sometimes you do find yourselves in these really deep conversations, it directly benefits your own life of faith. So I think I'm making a pitch for being available and having that daring to ask the question, to maybe not ask the question, but really being available. We're going to pick up the conversation with Harry on the last things. And it's funny, before the, maybe it was because I knew we were going to be having this conversation with Philip Seberg, but when I was thinking about this last things conversation, I was thinking of another Jew. We all know Woody Allen, and he's got that line out there, "I'm not afraid of death, I just don't want to be there when it happens." So Harry, I'm glad you've got time to talk to us about the last things, and good morning.
10: Morning, how are you? I love that line from Woody Allen. I had not heard that before.
9: Yeah, it's a good line. And does remind me that another regular guest, Monsignor Shea, has some a quote from Woody Allen on his site, The Prime Matters, which I know you're familiar with. But back to the last things, Harry, and you're a husband, you're a dad, you're a former CEO. You teach there at Northwestern's Kellogg School of Management. But I've been looking forward to this conversation about the last things. And I'll kick us off with a quote from you. This is a quote you referring to your grandpa, Grehan. He remarked to you, "Harry, since the dawn of humankind, people have killed each other. Part of it is that people do not take the time to listen to one another and do not reflect on how short of a time they are on this earth. They are only after power and wealth, things that are very temporary." So what about that, Harry?
11: Well, I think as a young fellow hearing that from my grandfather, Gran, it really made me really understand that, you know, we're here for a very, very short period of time, an unbelievably short period of time. And when you think about what we're really here for as Christians is this prepare ourselves for eternity, it almost makes you wonder, why do we do some of the things that we do? Why do we care about, why do we worry about some of the things we do? As opposed to, I love the fact of, he says, you know, only two things you have to do, love God above all and love your neighbor as yourself, and just prepare for that. And a lot of the things we get distracted by, if we actually prayed and took the time to think about what we were doing, I don't think we were doing it. Another great line from my grandfather, and because he was Irish, I never know whether it was his line or he stole it from somebody, because we as Irish, sometimes we do this. But another line, you may have heard some type of this one, but it was, "Harry, have you ever seen a hearse with a coffin in it going to a cemetery with a trailer attached to it?" And I'd say, "What do you mean?" He goes, "Harry, I'm telling you, it seems like 90% of people, as they're accumulating a lot of these material things, they must either believe they're going to live forever, or they can take all this stuff with them. Because if you realize you're not going to live forever and you can't take it with you, what are you doing with all this stuff?" And Harry, yeah, think of people that are in their 40s, or they're accumulating all of this stuff, but when they're 80, 85, they're trying to figure out how to get rid of it. Did they not realize when they were 40 that 40 plus 40 is 80? And if you really think about these things, I mean, it really starts to wonder, you know, if we really realized how short a time it is, you'd live a lot differently. And I mean, the only other thing I'd say is he's very balanced too. I mean, he'd say, "Hey, if you've worked hard and you want to buy yourself something or whatever, you know, fine." But his other key line was, "Never be possessed by your possessions." And think about it. There's a lot of people that are really, really possessed by these possessions. They worry about them and they think about them. And, you know, they're not going anywhere with you. So I don't know. That's sort of this whole thought of just realizing that this is all very temporary.
9: Yeah. And it's really a case for, like you said, putting yourself regularly in the presence of God. I want to tell you, you're reminding me of a quick anecdote that's kind of what I'll call the multi-generational benefit of that materialistic mindset. It's actually a good story. A friend of mine whose parents have had a lot of conflict over the years, but they're still together, and they're both on Medicaid. They don't have any financial resources, which means that when it comes time for them to pass, and it's been difficult for their children because of the conflict between their parents. But when it comes time for them to pass, there will be nothing for those children of theirs to argue over. So I know, because this is producing joy and peace in my friend's life and his sibling's life. So this kind of backwards approach to relationship in that marriage has actually produced the good of these kids having nothing to argue about, because as you say, that hearse with the stuff behind it can produce a lot of conflict. Unexpected too. Didn't think I'd be making a plug for Catholic Legacy, but Catholic Legacy is a tool, tons of great resources, all free, that we offer here through Relevant Radio. But so check that out, CatholicLegacy.com. It can help you prepare for that hearse moment in a way that you won't be surprised. But back to you, Harry. You know, you made this comment, loving God above all and not being distracted. What would you say about kind of either the daily or the annual kind of practices that can, because we all, you and I have talked about this on the show, we all do get distracted, but it's kind of about returning to the author himself, I think, is the heart of it. So what would you say about kind of good counsel there?
11: You know, I always say, you know, no answers, opinions, right? I don't do Q&A, Q&O, right? Question, opinion. And my view is it all really comes down to prayer. It all comes down to taking a short amount of time. If you can do longer, great, but at least a short amount of time, and thinking about what are you doing and why. And I may have mentioned to you, I had the opportunity many, many years ago to go on a silent Jesuit retreat. Well, actually with my father's, like my girlfriend's father told me, I really want you to do this with me. And I didn't know what it was, but when a part of what they do in that 3-day silent retreat is they tell you a little bit about the spiritual exercises and this whole idea of doing a realization of understanding where you really, really are. And for myself, and I've been doing this for 40 some years, I just take 15 minutes at the end of every day and go through this examination. And everybody can use different questions, but mine literally goes like this. What did I say I was going to do today? What did I actually do? What am I proud of? What am I not proud of? How did I lead people? How did I follow people? If I lived today over again, what would I have done differently? And then the last one is, if I have tomorrow, knowing full well that sooner or later, by definition, I won't. But if I have tomorrow, based on what I learned today, what could I do to be a better father, a better spouse, a better Christian, a better leader, in my case, a better teacher, better person? And then just thinking about that, and then reflecting on it, and then sharing that. In my case, I'll share that with my wife, Julie, and a couple people, because as you know, you can convince yourself of anything. So there better be at least a few people who can help you make sure that, you know, you're not just making stuff up. And so often Julie will say to me, Harry, Lift, based on yourself here, you could convince yourself of anything. Do you want to know what I think? Well, the answer to that after 46 years better be yes, or I'm in a whole lot of trouble.
9: That's great advice. I did, and I hadn't gotten the full, and I wrote them down here. So thank you for that. Just a practical question. I do an exam as well, nightly, a 3-minute exam. And even the 3 minutes I find sometimes because I'm doing it too late, or because I want to convince myself of things, or both, it's not the best 3 minutes. So what about the 15 minutes itself? Like, do you do it at like earlier in the evening? Like, what would you say to be sure that do you put get out a pencil and paper? What
11: yes.
9: would you say about practically doing it?
11: No. So that's a good one. So I mentioned this in class, by the way, I loved your last discussion of, you know, what can we do for other people and bring people closer to

0: of what does that mean? And I'll say, well, hey, I do this nightly self-examination. And the number of people when I go through this, they'll say, oh, okay, can I talk to you individually? And they'll ask me, what, you must be Christian. Tell me about that. I mean, just by your example and how you do things, it's amazing how you can do it. And they'll ask me, to your point, well, do you do this every day? And I'll say, well, yeah, I do it every day because it's a habit. So it's like all of you at night, you're going to brush your teeth because you've done that since you were 2 or 3 years old. So it's a habit. And I do it close to the end of the day because, you know, with 5 children and a lot of running around and 2 grandchildren, there's so much going on. So lights are out and things are quiet. I find it. Now, other people, by the way, do it in the morning, which is great. And maybe when they're taking a walk, but I'm one of these late night guys. And to your point, the other thing I do, they'll say, do you have to write it down? And I'll say, well, I don't think you have to write it down. I do. I take some notes, because if I don't write anything down, am I self-reflecting or am I daydreaming? Particularly if I've had a glass of wine, it could get a little murky.
1: I left that out of my question, but that's
0: there you go. So writing it down and then taking, and 15 minutes is sort of key for me because if I said I'll do it for half an hour, I could easily rationalize I don't have a half an hour. I mean, I'm not that busy. Nobody's that busy. You can take, and by the way, if I'm thinking about it and I'm taking a couple notes, well, depending on the night, maybe I'll take a half an hour doing it. But the idea that it's very similar to like brushing my teeth, I'm not going to go to bed without doing it. And you know, if I'm tired, I may do it a little bit shorter, but writing it down. And of course, it's kind of fun because people say, well, when you write it down, when do you have time to read your notes? I said, well, I go on this 3-day silent retreat every year. I can't talk. There's no phones. There's no computers, no nothing. So I have a really good chance because I got nothing else to do for 3 days of silence and go through my notes. And then that's when I ask the bigger questions of, okay, for the next year now, how do I be a better father, a better spouse? What are my values? What's my purpose? What really matters? It puts things, the whole thing puts in, the combination of doing an annual retreat and then doing a nightly self-examination, for me, it turns out to be a great combination. I mean, if you think about it, most of our listeners that are working or something, they've got some type of a strategic plan for their organization, and then they're trying to figure out, well, how's the organization performing, you know, week to week? And I realized very early on, why wouldn't you do the same thing for yourself? Why wouldn't you take a little bit of time each year to think about how you can be a better person, a better Christian, a better spouse? And then you do your little check-in. For me, it's this 15-minute check-in. I keep it very, very simple so I don't confuse myself.
1: Great. That's really great. And you reminded me of Sam Brown back. At one point, he was a senator from Kansas, and he said what you said. Like, I wouldn't, in his case, it was in the morning, but like it was brushing my teeth, shaving, which was something I did. And that compounding effect with your wife involved is very beneficial. Tempest fugit here, Harry, but I want to talk briefly, and with the time remaining, we have kind of two and a half minutes. Ben Sasse is someone many people know, and he was a senator from Nebraska. Then he was running the University of Florida, but in December he was diagnosed with stage 4 pancreatic cancer, as some of you know. My question to you, Harry, is how did finding out about that, and he did an interview with the New York Times recently, how did that affect all of what we were just talking about for you?
0: Well, it fits in perfectly. I mean, when I would read about it and read some of his writings and so on, I said to Julie, this stuff is really, really phenomenal. And she said, as she always teases me, she says, is it really phenomenal or is it just, agrees with the way you look at life? Well, she always does that with me.
1: Sounds like you married well.
0: Exactly.
1: Now well, I know Julie, my wife, her friend.
0: Yeah, way above my station, way above my station. But it fits perfectly because what's so fascinating is that, and your listeners really should look him up, S-A-S-S-E, Ben Sasse, or they can look at my thing on the blog post. What's so fascinating is here's a guy with stage 4, by the way, I think it's pancreatic cancer, but also he has liver cancer and lung cancer. And they basically told him, you know, you've got probably 90 days. And rather than being upset about it or what many of us would do, why me, and go into hiding, he's talking to as many people as he can to let them know that, hey, death is not the end. It's the beginning. And to a certain degree, he feels the benefit that all the rest of us, we kind of think it's going to happen, but we kind of put it away or don't talk.

0: about it. He goes, hey, I'm on the clock here. I'm spending more time with my spouse, with my kids, with God, with the Bible. And he goes, every day is a blessing. And I know that. And I understand the value. I wish we all realized we all are going to die. But death isn't the end. It's really the beginning. And it was funny. One of the interviews I also heard, he said, somebody said to him a couple weeks ago, they said, hey, how are you doing? I mean, no kidding. How are you doing? And he said, how am I doing? You know, they said I had 90 days. I'm on like day 120. I'm in extra innings. I mean, things are great. And to have that view, that perspective of, as Christians, you know, hey, we know we're going to a better place. So, you know, let's not get hung up on this. Let's focus on it. Let's realize that it's all part of the how we operate, and not the end, the beginning. And if you think about that way, if you really practice your faith, if you really focus on, no kidding around, what really matters, the very short time we're here. And I think he does a great, I highly would encourage people to read some of his stuff. I think someone said he even had a podcast, something like, I think it's called I'm Still Here. Okay.
1: That's great. I didn't catch that. That's great. That's great encouragement. And actually, just before the show went on, I found out a friend's dad, Richard Payne, who was a movie producer. You might be familiar with A Wolf in Sheep's Clothing, but it was a movie that talked about Saul Alinsky's bad influence in the church. But the reason I bring it up is that I did have a little bit of time to get with Richard and his son. But now that he's gone, and actually I've been praying to him now, I'm like, wow, really wish I had visited Richard 3 months ago when I talked to his son, and I didn't. And this point that you're making, that Ben's making, is like, no, this is for us. Like, we get to draw closer to these men and women in their final moments. So Harry, thank you for spending some time with us, and we can go find out more at harrykramer.org, K-R-A-E-M-E-R.org. Thanks, Harry.

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2: With a look at the Church in Review, I'm Mary Graham for Relevant Radio News. Pope Leo XIV made a surprise visit to the Shrine of the Holy Trinity in Italy. Built into the rock of Mount Etor, it is known as a place of pilgrimage, attracting thousands of faithful who climb the mountain trails on foot, bearing banners at Pentecost and for the Feast of St. Anne, which is on July 26th. Catholic Relief Services in Miami has sent off its first flight of humanitarian relief under Secretary Rubio's historic commitment of $100 million in humanitarian assistance to the Cuban people who are suffering from the consequences of communism. The partnership builds upon the success of the department's program last year with CRS and Caritas Cuba to deliver $9 million in direct support to the island following Hurricane Melissa. The Vatican says former Jesuit Father Marco Rupnik has not been acquitted of abuse allegations. Vatican spokesman Matteo Bruni says reports claiming the canonical criminal trial has ended are absolutely unfounded and judges are still reviewing evidence. Rupnik is accused of abuse of women in religious communities in Slovenia during the 1990s. The Vatican says the proceedings remain confidential to protect due process and those involved. Pope Francis reopened the case after waiving the statute of limitations, allowing the trial to move forward. Several communities of religious sisters and a Catholic diocese have filed a lawsuit seeking to block New York's assisted suicide law, arguing that it violates their religious freedom by compelling them to participate in practices contrary to their faith. The lawsuit, Carmelite Sisters for the Aged and Infirm versus Letitia James, was filed in U.S. District Court for the Northern District of New York on July 17th. Letitia James is the Attorney General of New York. According to the Catholic Herald, the plaintiffs are the Carmelite Sisters of the Aged and Infirm, the Dominican Sisters of Hawthorne, the Missionary Sisters of St. Benedict, the Little Sisters of the Poor, Bishop John Bars of Rockville Center, and the Diocese of Rockville Center. I'm Mary Graham for Relevant Radio News.
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6: And it's Tuesday. It's Tuesday, July 21st. Great to be with you, Sarah. Great to be with all of you. Mark here. Gabby's in the studio, too. Gabby is in the house. And some of you are driving to work. Some of you are just back from vacation. Some of you are looking forward to vacation. And some of you might know that it's the Feast of St. Lawrence of Brindisi. And if you didn't know, now you know now. Who was St. Lawrence of Brindisi? Well, he was born in Brindisi in 1559.
7: Oh, is that where he got the name?
6: Yeah, that's where he got the name.
7: Makes sense.
6: And he died in Lisbon, of course, in Portugal, on this day in 1619. There's that number 19 again. And this is from Mary, Mother of God, site. A presbyter in the Capuchin order. And it's important here. He was involved in the Council of Trent. So he was a presbyter in the Capuchin order, and became its minister general. If you listen to Father Gubicki's comments here today on our app, you'll find out that he was a biblical scholar. You've got some great material in there from Father Gubicki. And he was charged with preaching to the Lutherans, and this gets to the matter of unity. He was at the Council of Trent, and I needed some reminding. Oh, yeah, what was the Council of Trent? Well, that was in 1545 that it began. It ended in 1563, and it occurred shortly after Martin Luther raised his objections, and I'm quoting now from Catholic Answers. Its main object was the definitive determination of the doctrines of the Church in answer to the heresies of the Protestants, the Protestant revolt, and a further object was the execution of a thorough reform of the inner life of the Church by removing various abuses that had developed in it. And this all reminds me of the conversation we were having earlier with Philip Seberg, who became a Catholic after discerning that he was hungry for the truth. He was raised Jewish, and he was finding that his own upbringing in Judaism was kind of, my words, taste great, less filling, kind of a secular approach to faith. And the Church is who she is. She was founded by Jesus Christ, and God is man. God becomes man and founds a church. That's going to be his church, and it is his church. So a little bit there on St. Lawrence of Brindisi. But let's continue the conversation, Sarah, from yesterday. We had this great conversation with Anthony Grasso. Can't say I'm surprised his last name is Grasso, because he's got this thing, pizza to pews. What'd you take from the pizza to pews thing?
7: That you can have pizza and go to Mass and have community, and it will make your faith grow, because you have that, you know, the you're having the fellowship, you're having the food, you're having the, you know, all of that is together, and they're not exclusive or separate. I think we think, well, you know, you have pizza when you go out, like after, you know, a sporting event or before birthdays and celebrations, and pizza just for all of those things, and churches in its whole different camp. And no, it's not. It can still be included. And I like how, you know, pizza's so simple, right? Who doesn't like a pizza, except for all of you out here like raising their hand in the car? Me? I don't like pizza. Sarah, don't group me in with her. I'm sure they have salads too. But
6: yeah, I don't know.
7: The point is that you're having like just an easy peasy meal, hanging out, getting to know more people that are in your age range, and maybe even, you know, meeting someone who might be your future spouse. That's pretty cool too, because that's kind of, there can be a shortage of finding people who are, especially if you're interested or want someone who has, you know, is into their faith, that can be really hard to find people. So it seems like it's like a combo of like
6: combo,
7: all of the right things. So I like that that's
6: natural,
7: happening.
6: You get the, like it's a natural supernatural pie is kind of what I would kind of take from all you say.
7: Anchovies. I didn't hear anything about anchovies. So they're probably not on there.
6: We're gonna have to get some Jay Giles on here before the show is over. No Anchovies Please is a good song. But to your point, and to really build on what you're saying, you know, if God meets us in the natural, right? How could he not, right? He created this natural world. And that pizza, like you said, the pizza angle is really just a natural way to get drawn in to go to Mass. I was glad to hear too that I didn't have to ask him about the Eucharistic fast, because he actually said, oh, well, yesterday we did the pizza to pews thing after the Mass. But for those of you wondering, you know, myself included, you know, you definitely want to follow the rules. They do their pizza, they finish the pizza thing more than an hour before the Mass begins. But the real heart of the matter is what you said, Sarah, like, people are coming to this event because it's appealing to go have pizza and meet a girl, meet a guy, go with a girl, go with a guy, probably go with your guy friend, go with your girlfriend. And yesterday or Sunday, they had a bunch of people who, when they got there, were asked to just put one of three color stickers on, and most of them put green on themselves because it meant that they were available, not married, but evidently available, and, you know, presumably available to get married to another, you know, man or woman, or available to get married in his church or to Christ himself. And then they had two other colors say things are complicated right now, like not really kind of in the market, so to speak. And then they had a third color saying, well, I'm in a committed relationship. But it was kind of a standing room only event for seemingly just pizza. But as you just said, Sarah, there was a lot more on offer there. So yeah, we've also got some good stuff out from Father Rocky. These come out on Monday afternoons and evenings. So what do we got there, Sarah?
7: Okay, what's on tap for Father Rocky's Reels? You're about to find out.
8: Why do we fold our hands when we pray? And even more, why do we bow our heads and close our eyes and fold our hands when we pray? Because when we fold our hands and close our eyes and bow our head, we are completely defenseless. And when we're completely defenseless and humble, we're open to God's grace.
7: Is that what we're doing? We're being defenseless and helpless and all? Wow, that says a lot, doesn't it? I was just thinking, you know, that's just because we do. I was, you know, when kids ask and say, yeah. Because? No, there's something behind the because. I love these reels because they're really kind of getting to the heart of what all of these, what seem like very simple gestures actually mean. Why they decided that, yeah, this is what we're going to do. Why we're doing it. It's
6: They're R-E-A-L, real. Real mm-hmm. reels. And actually, not that I'm a theologian and not that he asked me, but I actually do think that that's why our Lord chose to offer us salvation through a meal, because we really do all have to, you know, I have to drink water, you have to drink water, we have to eat a certain amount to simply survive, because we are dependent beings. And think about your own life, like, whether you're Catholic or not, like the most kind of gratifying natural moments, at least in my life, are around meals when I'm sharing with other people. But it's all born of my vulnerability, my neediness. I need to have a meal. Otherwise, I'm going to die. So I'm glad. I didn't know what the reel was going to have, but thanks for playing that. Couple things from the news I want to point out. You heard me bring this up earlier, Sarah, but I'm going to bring it up again. Pretty darn cool, and Mary Graham's pointing it out as well, but the American Heart Association says most adults can safely drink up to 5 8-ounce cups of black coffee per day. And on top of that, that regular consumption, not that you need to have 5 per day, may improve cardiovascular health. So good news for all you coffee drinkers.
7: May is kind of a shaky word. You really want to rest too much on it? It may, you know, it may help.
6: I do. Only because
7: are you drinking 5 cups
6: all this,
7: and so you want justification for your behavior? Is that what's happening?
6: Well, there's definitely that. But, well, just okay. To be clear, yes, I do drink coffee and enthusiastically. So I might be doing what Harry was referring to, convincing myself. But because it was a scientific study and kind of from my experience, kind of putting out research on Wall Street, like you don't make a statement like may improve without having a lot of data that suggests that there's a connection there behind it. So I'm going to go with may being, being in fact the case and that it's reasonable. And for, like you heard, like you can do it. There's also the no harm effect. So yes, I'm going to keep drinking coffee enthusiastically.
7: Because they have on cigarettes may cause cancer. And that's like, yeah, it's going to kind of thing. So I guess it leans towards that it's a very real possibility if they're gonna phrase it that way. Is that your logic?
6: That is my logic.
7: Okay, I'll take it.
6: Yeah. Well, thank you.
7: It's logical.
6: There's a good song there that's coming to mind. but we'll pass over that. So also, actually, this is actually in the matter of kind of verifiability here. So the Women's Tennis Association is actually now going to require gene testing to verify biological sex. And this is to match Olympic policy. So I was happy to read that this morning. Thank you to 1440 Daily News for that. And I mentioned, some of you who haven't caught it, the UK now has a new prime minister. Apparently the way it works is you select your prime minister, then he or she meets with the monarch. In this case, it's King Charles. And after that meeting, voila, the monarch kind of essentially blesses what the parliament has decided. And so because that meeting happened with King Charles and the parliament had selected Andy Burnham, we now have, the UK now has Andy Burnham as its prime minister. And then in the completely unrelated category, because that's how we roll here, on this day in 1983, the lowest naturally occurring temperature on this planet was recorded in, you want to guess the continent there, Sarah? North America, South America, Antarctica might be the one, Australia, Europe, Asia, Antarctica
7: Russia?
6: Might be the one. Russia's
7: not a
6: actually, it's interesting.
7: That's not a continent.
6: But it's interesting you say that because it's actually Vostok Station, which I think Vostok is a Russian name.
7: It does sound very Russian. Yeah.
6: It's Vostok Station, Antarctica.
7: Oh.
6: So,
7: okay.
6: Way there on the southern end of our planet here.
7: Do they
6: 1983.
7: Is there a Russian flag on there? Is that why it has the name that sounds very Russian? Or do I just not know anything about Russia? And so that's my poor limited knowledge.
6: Our poor limited knowledge. Oh, okay. I don't know the answer.
7: Good answer.
6: To that.
7: Good answer.
6: So maybe
7: okay.
6: We'll get the answer.
7: So
6: here.
7: Antarctica.
6: Antarctica, 1983, negative 128.6 degrees Fahrenheit.
7: Ooh.
6: So yeah, you might want to bring a jacket.
7: Little nippy.
6: For that. Yeah, when we go find out about the flag together, along with Dominic and Pam, whoever else wants to join us.
7: I don't think anyone's going to want to come if that's the temperature.
6: We're going to wear a jacket.
7: People like to go where it's warm, not cold.
6: Or apparently we can actually Google this, so never mind all of that.
7: Okay, we'll ask Google to go to the far-reaching ends of Antarctica for this flag.
6: Yeah, I think that's a pretty good plan. So, let's leave it there. I wanted to make time, and you're going to want to turn up your volumes, slow down your cars. You're going to want to hear all about what Mike Daniels is going to share with us. And there's so much good stuff coming up. So stick around. We'll be right back on the other side of the break.

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12: When I started this journey, I didn't set out to do a comic book. This whole thing started as a movie I wanted to make that would honor the 100th 442 vets who, as boys, went to war and changed everything. Then, the idea to do a comic book version of that story, to do the manga, became necessity, but also a blessing. Doing a comic meant we could reach some audiences easier, and it also meant we could help educate a whole generation that hadn't heard the story of our vets. And that meant a lot to me. Having this new tool to help preserve their legacy, they really accomplished so much for our country and for Japanese Americans in general. The more I got to know them, the more that I learned from them, the more important this project became. They're part of my family now, and I want this story told before we lose more of them to time.
13: This is Stacy Hayashi that we've been listening to, and I'm so grateful, Mike, that not only that you provided us with that from Stacy, but that you reached out to Sarah and me and the whole team here at Relevant Radio shortly after the invasion, the anniversary of the invasion of Normandy. And as I said, you're going to want to turn up the volume here. You're going to slow down your cars. Mike Daniels is joining us here, and he's friends with the woman, Stacy Hayashi, who produced that video and has done so much to bring attention to a part of our American history that I personally didn't know a thing about. And this is really a story of our connectedness as people, a nation of immigrants, and our connectedness through Relevant Radio. Mike's down in Florida. We have some stations down there in Florida. And as I said, it's kind of more than an echo. It's a demonstration of the courage of these men and women who served in World War II and the benefits that we continue to get here as Americans on this very day. So, Mike Daniels, thanks for joining us this morning.
14: Hey, good morning, Mark. Stace, thank you very much for airing that. Sarah, Gabby, aloha. Hope everybody's doing well there.
13: Aloha, my friend. Aloha. Everyone's doing great. And really, let me just tell everyone a little bit about you, and then we'll get into it here. But you teach in Collier County Public Schools in Naples, Florida, and you facilitated executive education for military officers and civilian leaders from the U.S. and 45 allied nations across the Asia Pacific. You hold graduate degrees in education and diplomacy. You're a cradle Catholic, and you particularly are inspired by St. Damian of Molokai for his radical service and solidarity, as well as you're also inspired by the Holy Family's witness to faith, sacrifice, and family life. It's clear you're a history guy. I didn't know you enjoy surfing, but I could have guessed that. And you're a big baseball fan. My wife remarks, as many, I think, that life is baseball, or baseball is life, I think is more accurate. And you're married, and your wife is of Peruvian Japanese descent. So, Mike, again, great to be with you. Let's get into this matter of the Nisei soldiers. And I'll just read something that you shared with me. You remarked that early in your career, a principal mm-hmm. asked you if you'd be willing to learn about some local heroes. And your response to that question introduced you to the Nisei and began, and this is the heart of it, it began a journey that has shaped your understanding of history, leadership, service, and what it means to love one's country. So, again, welcome, Mike. And who were these Nisei soldiers?
14: Well, Mark, thank you very much for that warm introduction, and great job with the bio. I sure appreciate it. If we talk a little bit of baseball, I think coming in after Harry Kramer, I feel a little bit like maybe Yastrzemski coming in after Ted Williams.
13: Humility's important. I like it. I like it.
14: But I'll do my best. But to answer your question, the Nisei soldiers. First, Nisei is a Japanese word. It means second generation. So the Nisei soldiers are Americans of Japanese ancestry, second generation, emphasis on American. I can tell you during World War II, thousands served their country. I would say there are three main groups for our purpose. The first is the 100th Infantry Battalion and the 442nd Regimental Combat Team. They overcame poverty and prejudice to become the most decorated unit in U.S. military history of their size and length of service. History Channel's run several productions on them over the years. I would say there's also the second group is the 522nd Field Artillery Battalion, which helped liberate prisoners from a substation of Dachau. So you figure right there, that's one of the biggest ironies of the war. You have one group persecuted for who they were, liberating another persecuted people on the other side of the world. So that's pretty amazing. And then you have what's called the Military Intelligence Service, the MIS. And they were basically America's secret weapon in the Pacific. Nisei linguists, they translated military documents, interrogated prisoners. As a matter of fact, General MacArthur's G2, his chief of intelligence, credited the Nisei MIS with shortening the war by about 2 years and saving roughly a million American lives. So that's pretty significant. And then that experience that story led me to a sabbatical project where I put together a leadership program for the Hawaii National Guard GED program. And that's how I came into contact with, that's how I met Stacy.
13: Let me jump in there, Mike, because you just said some really important stuff that I want to amplify here. So the Nisei are second generation Japanese Americans who are here in the United States when World War II kicks off, and they serve in our armed services in a battalion, the 100th Infantry Battalion, that becomes the most decorated U.S. military unit of its size and length of service. They also serve in the 522nd Field Artillery Battalion. And as you said, they liberate prisoners from Dachau. And then they form also the kind of backbone of the military intelligence service, which is operating in the Pacific theater and, of course, intercepting our enemies' military intelligence because they understand Japanese and they're working for our country here. So I just wanted to underscore the things you said. But back to you and how you became personally involved in all of this.
14: Well, thanks. Right, Mark, you're 100% right about the 100th, and later they became the 442. So anyone does a Google search, you'll find 100, 442, most decorated unit. Spot on about the 522nd and the MIS, also spot on. And I would say it's one thing to win the war. It's another thing to win the peace, and not only win the peace, but a better state of peace. So the Nisei MIS people did a lot of great things with post-war Japan. And Japan, since the, I think, the San Francisco Navy Treaties in 52, if I'm not mistaken, they have consistently been one of our best, arguably our best allies since. So you go from, fierce enemies to staunch allies. It's pretty remarkable how things can change.
13: Yeah. So how did you become personally involved? You mentioned Stacy and your own kind of call to work on this.
14: So I was teaching at Roosevelt High School in Honolulu. If anyone's ever been over to Punch Bowl Cemetery of the Pacific, that's basically Arlington of the Pacific. If you're ever up there in the heights and you look down, you see a stadium with red and yellow seats, that's Roosevelt. So I'm teaching there, and at the time I was hosting Pearl Harbor survivors in my classroom. I mean, this is roughly 15, 20 years ago when there were a lot more Pearl Harbor survivors still with us. And my principal said, "Hey, Mike, that's great, but would you be open to learning some local history? And if you're teaching U.S. as well as Hawaiian history," the answer is yes, of course. So that's kind of what tuned me onto their story. And then sabbatical, I wrote a leadership program for the Hawaii National Guard GED program. Came into contact with Stacy. I've worked with Stacy on a couple other projects since. For example, when the pandemic hit, we saw an uptick in anti-Asian violence in the wake of the pandemic. And as a history teacher, I'm scratching my head saying, wait a minute, we've seen this before. We've seen the Chinese Exclusion Act. We've seen Japanese-American internment. We've seen all this stuff before. And as Americans, we got to do better, because it's really the test of a democratic republic. It's one thing to do the right thing when things are easy, but it's quite another to consistently do the right thing when things are difficult, when the situation is murky. And instead of getting mad, I just figured it made more sense to drill down on our American history, look at American civic virtue. So we did a couple of nationwide presentations that shared the Japanese tradition, that shared the aloha spirit, and really American civic virtue. So I've been working with Stacy for quite a few years. She's a dear friend, and here we are.
13: Here we are, and I want to thank you and Stacy for the that video you sent through. I actually got choked up watching it, and it was the teaser, really. So now I want to see the entire movie. So you clearly have a heart for kind of justice and a heart for the persecuted. You're still a teacher here in the United States, here on the mainland, I should say, in Florida. Mm-hmm. But let's go deeper into the kind of the mystery, if you will, and the courage of these Nisei soldiers. Again, American soldiers, but a lot of us have kind of the thumbnail understanding of the way America treated the Japanese in World War II. Of course, there were internment camps on the West Coast, but why did these men serve their country? And I think the character of Hawaii itself is an important explanation in that question.
14: Mark, thank you. That's a great question. Why did they serve? And again, growing up East Coast, I really wasn't familiar with this part of Hawaii's heroes until I got there. So it's completely normal to me if this is the first time people are hearing this story, especially, you know, outside of military circles, for example. But why did they serve? Well, I would say the big thing is to understand why the Nisei served. You got to remember that there were thousands of Japanese Americans already serving in the U.S. military when Japan attacked Pearl Harbor December 7th, 1941. The difference is Hawaii was much more integrated as a society compared to certain areas around the mainland at the time. So in Hawaii, people of different backgrounds lived and worked alongside one another. An interesting footnote is the first Japanese prisoner of war captured at Bellows Beach on Oahu was a Japanese Navy ensign, Kazuo Sakamaki, who was captured by a group that included four local AJAs led by a native Hawaiian, David Akui. So that's something you might not see in other parts of the country. I would say in Hawaii, the AJAs emphasis on Americans, and a lot of them were born in America, barely spoke Japanese. Japan was simply the distant homeland of their parents and their grandparents. So I would say on December 7th.
13: So this was their country. The ethnicity read Japanese, and of course it is Japanese, but their home, the way they identified emotionally and otherwise in their hearts, really beyond emotions, was as American.
14: 1,000%. So after December 7th, no one gave it a second thought to the ethnicity of the men who were guarding installations around Hawaii. AJA served in the federalized, what was then the Hawaii National Guard and the Hawaii Territorial Guard. Hawaii wouldn't become a state until 59. But all this changed quickly. In the weeks after the attack, a lot of the mainland military personnel realized that AJAs were guarding Hawaii, and with Pearl Harbor, with that wound still being fresh, you know, it would have been a lot for people at the time. So as a result, for a time, the guns were pointed at the AJA soldiers, and it was then the 298th Infantry. And 6 weeks after Pearl Harbor, all AJAs and the Hawaii Territorial Guard were dismissed. Mark, you're 1,000% correct that on the mainland you had Roosevelt's Executive Order 9066, which led to the incarceration of more than 110,000 Japanese Americans. But here's what's interesting. Hawaii takes a different path. Yes, about 300 community leaders were arrested after the attack, but there was no mass incarceration in Hawaii. Less than 1% of Hawaii's Japanese population was incarcerated during the war.
13: That's profound. That's a real credit to the diversity in our country, and a credit to the kind of, you know, you can't judge a book by its cover. It sounds cliched, but it's very clear that the policy that the president implemented, to some extent understandably, was based on kind of an idea rather than a reality. And you're telling us about the reality of these it right. Sounds like it was overwhelmingly men who loved their country and lived in Hawaii. Okay, great. So tell us what came of all of that.
14: Well, what
13: meaning
14: came
13: the,
14: next?
13: The devotion, their love of country, how they became, you know, part of our service.
14: So you go from 1A to 4C, you have the enemy alien designation slapped on you. And you could imagine that the guys I interviewed 10, 15 years ago, they were in uniform, and to have your own troops pull their, you know, take your weapon and point theirs at you, that was a heck of a thing. But Mark, you raised a good point about leadership, and I would say the aloha spirit. So there's something different happening here in Hawaii. You had, for example, when the AJA soldiers were dismissed from the Territorial Guard, you had 179 of them petition to serve as laborers, work for free. They became the varsity victory volunteers, as it were. They were determined to demonstrate patriotism and a love for a country that had rejected them. As far as the people go, you had community leaders like Hung Wai Ching. He was a local Chinese-American businessman. He was a reserve officer in the Army Reserves, but his whole thing was, what, you too good, use a shovel, eh? Which, you know, my bad rendition of Hawaiian pigeon says, you know, these guys are sitting around the University of Hawaii, they're drinking beer, they're feeling sorry for themselves, but the idea was you can't just sit there. You got to get involved, man. So you have community leaders and military leaders like Hung Wai Ching. You had a FBI leader, Robert Shivers. You had an Army Colonel, Kendall Fiedler. You had attorney Masaji Marumoto and Honolulu Police Captain John Burns, who advocated for Japanese Americans. John Burns is especially significant to the story. Let me just tell you about him real quick. John Burns was a devout Catholic. He attended Mass every day. He was also a Honolulu police captain who came to know the Japanese American community personally. And what he saw was not an enemy population. He saw his neighbors, his fellow citizens, and young men who wanted to serve their country. So for me, there's something deeply Catholic in that example, because I don't believe faith is meant to remain something we simply say and believe. It should shape how we see other people, how we act when someone is being treated unfairly.
13: It's a great place to take a short break, Mike. And you brought up the term Aloha Spirit, and the comment you were just making, another way of saying Aloha Spirit would be apostolic vibration. If you are living your faith, you are going to naturally act in the way that John Burns and others did. So on the other side of the break here, Mike, let's talk about Aloha Spirit and really the legacy of these Nisei soldiers, because it continues to this day beyond World War II. Sound good, Mike?
14: Sounds great, Mark.
13: Great. We'll be right back.

0: Women need to know that the pro-life community will love and support them long after the child is born. And that's why there are well over 3,400 community-based pregnancy care centers across America.
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2: This is Archbishop Timothy Broglio of the Archdiocese for the Military Services of the United States of America. Let us pray. Remember, O most gracious Virgin Mary, that never was it known that anyone who fled to thy protection, implored thy help, or sought thy intercession was left unaided. Inspired with this confidence, I fly to thee, O Virgin of Virgins, my Mother. To thee do I come. Before thee I stand, sinful and sorrowful. O Mother of the Word incarnate, despise not my petitions, but in thy mercy, hear and answer me. Amen.
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6: But most of all, because they offend thee, my God, who art all good and deserving of all my love. 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
9: Yeah, Mike, this is great to be talking with you. And you know, we were just talking about these Nisei soldiers. Mike Daniels here, teacher in Florida, a leader from Hawaii, a lot of service to our nation. And we're talking about the Nisei soldiers, who many of you don't know about. I didn't know about them until a month ago. And they responded to discrimination in a very different way. And part of that, Mike, has to do with what you were just talking about. Hawaii was a more integrated society than the mainland. So we left off kind of there, and then you referenced the Aloha spirit, and that's had a legacy that's not only allowed these soldiers to be very, very effective defending our nation, but to be very effective in the lives of the life of our nation after World War II.
10: I appreciate that, and Mark, that was a great track you had leading in. I like that.
9: You like that? Kudos to Sarah.
10: Hey, nice job. So just one thing I would say in terms of historical continuity. We absolutely did leave off with the apostolic vibration, Aloha spirit. I think you tapped into something very important there. But I would say literally they had to fight to fight. And it's worth mentioning that when the U.S. made a call for 1,500 volunteers from Hawaii, you had about 10,000 guys volunteered, and the guys who were turned away were literally crying.
9: 1,500. They could only take 1,500. 10,000 volunteered. That's awesome.
10: That's right. And they wanted to serve their country, not because they'd been treated fairly, but because they believed America was still worth serving. You're thinking in generations. I'm a second-class citizen. People who look like me just bombed Pearl Harbor. What's going to happen to my parents, or what's going to happen to my kids or my grandkids if I don't step up? So that's why they were willing to, you know, do what they had to do.
11: And it seems like some of that is because of this, the character of Hawaii, for kind of unique reasons. Hawaii was a more integrated society, so that sense of identity as American kind of superseded the sense of identity as Japanese or Russian or Italian or whatever, you know, whatever the ethnicities there in Hawaii were in the 1940s.
10: Absolutely. And the best one practical point with that is, you know, as far as Hawaii goes, it's beautiful, best surf I know, but it's also one of the most isolated places on the planet. So because of that, you're surrounded by, you know, at that time, people who didn't speak your language. So the Hawaiian pidgin was one way to bring together different ethnicities, Portuguese, Chinese, Japanese, Korean, standard English, bring it together. And then the other thing is, you, because you're on a small island, literally in the middle of nowhere, you have to depend on your neighbor. So because of that, you have to comport yourself a little bit differently than you might if you could say, I live out in the countryside and, you know, wherever, or I'm going to stay in this little enclave here in this neighborhood. There's a practical aspect to that mindset as well.
11: Yeah, I remember you commenting when we talked just a little bit before, you know, this morning, saying that, you know, we could use some of that aloha spirit here on the mainland. So I share that sentiment. So again, I'm super grateful for just you introducing me and the rest of us to all of this. I want to come into that period since the mm-hmm. war, you know, life after the war,
10: sure,
11: and just talk about the the phrase that you kind of offered to me was the Nisei helped win the war, but their greater legacy may have come afterwards. So what about that, Mike?
10: Absolutely. So before I do, let me just say that as far as testimonial go, within a year or two of Roosevelt issuing Executive Order 9066, he was later on record saying Americanism is not and never was a matter of race or ancestry. So people can change. And Harry Truman, when he's pinning a streamer on their battle flag, he says you fought not only enemy, but you fought prejudice and you won. So there's a real, you know, there's some great messages in here for young people. As far as the post-war goes.
11: And I want to add to something I just want to add something I picked up from you, you know, raised Jewish and, of course, huge mm-hmm. history of discrimination, which continues to this day against Jews.
10: It does.
11: You remarked that many of these soldiers said it was the Jewish guys serving in the U.S. military who accepted us. So that fraternity of kind of born of discrimination is something they experienced. So thank you for pointing that out to me.
10: There are great ties between the communities, Mark. And Ted Tsukiyama, a lot of these guys grew up in Hawaii. They kind of grew up not exactly in privilege and luxury. They grew up in neighborhoods that we might call today a little bit ghetto, where they would work out on a farm somewhere. And with the GI Bill, a lot of these guys, according to the late, great Senator Dan Inouye, said, there's no blankety-blanking way in blank, I'm going back to the ghetto or I'm going back to the plantation. It's with the GI Bill, you know, they said, I'm going to be a doctor, I'm going to be a lawyer, I'm going to be somebody. So the group that had once been viewed with suspicion, the group that had once been told you cannot be trusted, is now all of a sudden being asked, well, will you help lead? Tell you a couple of names real quick. Dan Inouye, he became a Medal of Honor recipient and President Pro Tem of the United States Senate. That's number three in the presidential succession line. Senator Spark Masunaga became a United States Senator and a major advocate for civil rights and peace. George Ariyoshi became the first governor of Japanese ancestry in the U.S. Ted Tsukiyama, first Asian American to graduate from Yale Law School. And it was actually Ted who, his daughter was my neighbor when I taught at Roosevelt, Sandy, she's awesome. Ted, I have his biography right here on my bookshelf. He says, you know, he told me it was the Jewish guys when he, you know, who accepted him when he went to law school. So, you know, there's a lot of aloha there for our Jewish brothers and sisters. And I would also add Fudge Matsuda, PhD from MIT, first Asian American president of a major university. So these guys were really doing stuff. Others became doctors, lawyers, educators, scientists, business leaders. You have Ellison Onizuka, Kona on the Big Island, son of Nisei parents. He became an astronaut. So they didn't just win battles. They helped build a better society after the war. One story that always stayed with me was the impossibility to get, loans and, good banking. So the Nisei vets, some of the guys put their money together. They opened up Central Pacific Bank. It's still with us today. So it's a great, you have the finance as well as the moral compass. That's a great way to move forward. And they kicked down the door and they opened up opportunity for so many people, I would say post-war, and Hawaii had a plantation era, post-war and post-plantation. So I just wanted to put that out there.
11: Yeah, and your the examples you just gave us, real-life people who are heroes, who are heroes, were heroes, is it attests to that aloha spirit? My question is now kind of, you're a teacher. Mm-hmm. You see your students expressing interest or disinterest, you tell me, in these Nisei soldiers. And for that matter, like if you were, elevator kind of elevator pitch, aloha spirit is what?
10: Mm-hmm. Okay.
11: What would you say aloha spirit is, and how is it manifesting in these students of yours?
10: Before I get to that, let me just tell you a little bit about, your first question there about how it lands with my students. So when students would learn this story, they get the reminders, family responsibility, education, perseverance, courage, gratitude, patriotism, and I would add faith. I would say embedded in there's also a Japanese concept called gaman, which is perseverance and steady effort in the face of difficulty. Another one is Gambari, which is the determination to keep going. So it's the mindset that strength grows through adversity. And when I would present that, and Stacy's manga does a great job of taking a lecture and making it so much more accessible. I can't tell you how many times I'd have this on my desk, and it would disappear from my desk or from my classroom library.
11: And for those of you who don't know, a manga is crudely like a comic book, but it makes real history more accessible because it's presented in this comic book fashion. That's a manga, M-A-N-G-A.
10: Absolutely. Great, great cultural piece there, Mark. I appreciate that. So you get into what's called historical empathy, where, I teach at, our entire district is A-rated. My school is A-rated. I also work with a lot of students who are learning English for the first time and are, struggle a little bit financially, but yet we're A-rated. And when you have this archetype that says, look, here's somebody else who didn't have it easy. Here's a guy who didn't have shoes until he was in ninth grade. Here's a guy who didn't have a clean white shirt until he was in high school. And yet, look what they're able to do. So that's pretty powerful.
11: It sounds like they're very desirable employees because they're much more than just employees. I mean, they're people who are showing up for life, for living, they're showing up to live.
10: that's a great way of putting it. If I were to summarize aloha spirit, I'd say first, it's so much more than a greeting. It's rooted in compassion, humility, respect, selfless service to others, to be able to hear what's not being spoken, to see what's not visible. It was the first thing I learned for a couple of years. I was a staffer in the Hawaii legislature, and that was the first thing I learned was the aloha spirit, because you could be the smartest.

0: whose loyalty, their sacrifice, their commitment to others, it was reflected in their service record. And it's worth mentioning.
1: So, Mike, you can hear the passion in your voice. You can hear the story that you're telling us, and there's clearly that there's so much more kind of beneath the surface here. We've got a little bit of time left yet here, and my question for you is, where do you want to go with what you're sharing with us? We could go chronologically. We could go kind of to a deeper level of, you know, we could go deeper into, not deeper level, but deeper into something you've touched on that you want to speak more to. I'm very edified to hear how these economically disadvantaged young men and women are getting what they're getting in your classroom and through the example and actual influence, because some of these soldiers are still alive. Where do you want to go with the little bit of time we have here?
0: Sure. Well, we moved in very quickly. We moved into Naples in 2019. And because of the pandemic, people moved around, and I wind up suddenly teaching what's called career and technical ed, CTE. So that's everything from automation and robotics to computer science, financial literacy, entrepreneurship, alongside some history and civics. And I'll tell you, Mark, I love the practicality of CTE. I really believe financial literacy and entrepreneurship can change lives. What my accountant told me was, as a W-2 employee, I got 10 or 12 deductions. But as a business owner, I have 242. So, you know, to me, the financial literacy piece is absolutely important, as well as a moral compass. Scripture asks, what profits a man who gains the world but loses his soul, for example. So I think kids, they need the technical skills, they need the character, they need purpose, they need mentors, and examples of people who turned ideas into books, films, businesses, institutions, and real-world impact. And just real quick, I'll tell you, most recently, the support from the Jewish Federation of Greater Naples has helped place dozens of these manga directly into my students' hands in the classroom. And Mark, that's really what I want for the kids. I want not just knowledge, but opportunity, not just history, but inspiration, not simply remembering the past, but preparing for the future. So to me, that's the enduring legacy of the Nisei generation: service, leadership, perseverance, and the responsibility to form the next generation to build something even better. And I think there's a spiritual lesson in that.
1: Yeah, there is. The students see themselves in the story, not just the story itself. They see themselves becoming another Nisei soldier in their own circumstances of life.
0: Well said.
1: Well, I took it from you, but thank you for putting it that way. So we're coming up on time. We do have another minute or so. I guess my final question for you is, what would you, and it could be a repeat or an amplification of something we've discussed. Some people are just tuning in. We're talking with Mike Daniels. What would be the thing that you would want, really the 13-year-old to hear, the 12-year-old, the 14-year-old, the 17-year-old, to hear from your experience with these soldiers and teaching about their lives?
0: Thanks, Mark. I would say, excuse me, we don't always get to choose the circumstances into which we're born. We don't always get to choose the obstacles we face, but we can choose what we do with the gifts, the opportunities and responsibilities God has given us. What comes to my mind is two verses. One is the parable of the talents, which to me speaks the most of making the most of your God-given abilities. And at the same time, compassion, you know, where Christ said, you know, the poor will always be with you. So practically, make the most of your God-given abilities. And at the same time, you know, have a heart, have some compassion, have some aloha. Don't kick people when they're down. And when you bring it back to the Nisei, they were asked to prove that they were Americans, and instead they demonstrated something much bigger, and that is character is shown not only by what we say we believe, but what we are willing to sacrifice for, and by what we build for those who come after us.
1: So I'm going to ask you to pray to Our Lady for your family, my family, all the families that are listening, all the young men and women who you just spoke to. In just a moment,

0: It seems to me that 442comicbook.com, 442comicbook.com, and gopherbrokemovie.com are good places to find out more about the Nisei soldiers. This is the work of Stacy Hayashi, and she also wrote Journey of Heroes. Before we go to Our Lady, is there anything you would add as kind of, you know, materials people might want to go to after this conversation?
1: Mark, I think you said it perfectly. I would encourage anybody to go to 442comicbook.com and the film gopherbrokemovie.com. I really appreciate it, Mark.
0: Mike Daniels, super conversation. Let's, you know, let's go to Our Lady in gratitude for this time we just had, but more importantly, well, not more importantly, for that, and I'm super grateful for that, and for our families, and for all those young men and women listening, and for their parents and families. So I'll kick us off. Hail Mary, full of grace, the Lord is with thee. Blessed art thou among women, and blessed is the fruit of thy womb, Jesus.
1: Holy Mary, Mother of God, pray for sinners now and at the hour of our death. Amen.
0: Amen. Saint Joseph, pray for us. Mike Daniels, we'll be talking offline, but what a great conversation. Mike Daniels, the Nisei soldiers, talk about someone showing up over and over again, married, teaching high school, middle school down there in Naples, Florida, public school. If you just tuned in, rewind about an hour from now, you'll be able to hear the whole conversation, and you'll be glad you did. Other side of this hour here, you know who it is, Patrick Madrid, Cyrus, and...
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4: 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On Monday morning, Pope Leo XIV paid a private visit to the Abbey of Monte Cassino and its monastic community. The Pope paused to pray at the tomb of Saint Benedict, entrusting to him his plea for peace in those regions of the world marked by bloodshed and conflict. He then had lunch with the religious community and afterwards returned to Castel Gandolfo, where he is currently spending his summer break until July 27th. A South Dalton woman who offers water and Bibles to visitors to Pope Leo's childhood home says village officials are harassing her. The lawyer for Donna Davis, Adrian Isle, says his client recently received a $750 excessive noise citation after she played music from a speaker from her home, which is next door to the Pope's former residence. The attorney says a hearing officer tossed out three other citations related to property upkeep and nuisance violations. Donna Davis, who is associate pastor with Eclectic Baptist Church, is reportedly playing Gregorian chant and sermons over a speaker. Catholic Relief Services in Miami has sent off its first flight of humanitarian relief under Secretary Rubio's historic commitment of $100 million in humanitarian assistance to the Cuban people who are suffering from the consequences of communism. The partnership builds upon the success of the department's program last year with CRS and Caritas Cuba to deliver $9 million in direct support to the island following Hurricane Melissa. Catholic bishops in England and Wales are urging lawmakers to reject the latest assisted suicide bill. One archbishop says the legislation is deeply flawed and is moving forward without key issues being addressed. Church leaders argue the bill lacks adequate safeguards for vulnerable people and does not protect the conscience rights of healthcare workers. They also warn it could undermine trust between patients and medical professionals and divert resources for palliative care. Keeping you connected with the church and the world, I'm Mary Graham for listener-supported Relevant Radio.
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7: Friends, when we announced last week that we were going to talk on the face of marriage this week, a girl student at Rosemont College in Philadelphia went to the sister saying, "I just finished reading Bishop Sheen's work on Three to Get Married. God and I are willing, but we can't find the man." The particular phase of marriage is the training of children. And this subject was prompted by the policeman on our beat, the beat of our office on Fifth Avenue. Al was telling me that one day his wife was out visiting relatives or shopping, and it was his day off. So he took care of the children. And he made a list for his wife, when she returned, of all of the things that he did during the day. I'm going to read you the problems of such a father. This is what he did. Answered questions starting with why 25 times. Pulled sticky lollipop out of Junior's hair 3 times. Dried tears 9 times. Stopped sister from feeding my discarded cigarettes to the baby 4 times. Changed diapers 15 times. They kept falling off. The baby was caught with his plans down. Blew assorted noses 11 times. Answered door 4 times. Baker, grocer, milkman, and paperboy. All said they'd rather come back when you were home. Attempts made at getting a spoon of food into baby's mouth 18 times. Succeeded twice. Tied shoelaces 13 times between the time you left and 3 o'clock. At 3 o'clock, the shoes off, and they went barefoot. Requested children in a kind voice to be quiet once. Told children in a firm voice to make less noise twice. Hollered at children to stop shouting 15 times. Warned children not to cross the street 16 times. Watched the children cross the street 48 times. Children asked me 10 times, "When is mommy coming home?" I asked myself the same question every 4 minutes. Number of times daddy will stay home alone with the children again? No time. That brings up the subject of training children. There's not much training in lower nature. For example, you cannot train water because it has only 3 forms, liquid and vapor and ice. Crystals cannot be trained. And I doubt very much whether fleas can. Elephants can be trained, maybe trained to memorize. You know, if they say an elephant never forgets, I heard of a hunter that went to Africa. And he saw an elephant just at the clearing of the woods. And the elephant had the front foot up, as if there was a thorn in the foot. And the hunter, instead of killing the elephant, went over and took the thorn out of the foot. And the elephant went off into the woods again. Hunter came back to America, married, raised a family. 10 years later, attended the circus at Madison Square Garden. There was a parade of elephants. One elephant stopped, looked at him, reached in his trunk, took him out of a 75-cent seat and put him in a $5 box seat.

0: Well, it certainly is possible to train children. You never ask, for example, a pig, what kind of a hog are you going to be when you grow up? But you do ask, what kind of a boy or what kind of a girl you're going to be when you grow up? And the children, therefore, are capable of being trained. And if the parents do not give them some objective and purpose in life, well, they will grow up without a purpose, but they will have training of their own from the streets, from the television, from so-called comics, murder mysteries and the like. Kipling once said that, give me a child up until the age of six and you can have him the rest of your life. Napoleon was asked, when does the training of a child begin? He answered, 20 years before the child's birth and the education of the mother. Now let us investigate the three great instincts of the child and see how they are to result in training. The first is what might be called the instinct for eternity. Instinct for eternity. The child has no sense of the passing of time. Everything is rather permanent to a child. That is one of the reasons the child always likes to hear stories that end and they lived happily ever afterwards. He loves to hear the words always and always and always. He has not lived long enough to understand age and death. To understand these things, you have to live and to have experienced some succession of time. And then because the child dwells in this eternal atmosphere, every time the mother leaves the house, he always feels that it's forever. That's one of the reasons the child cries. Dogs are something like that. Whenever the master leaves the house, the poor dog always thinks it's forever. Not much more sense of time than a child. And then the child, because he has this instinct of the eternal, has an imagination that is at home in the infinite. The child can get on a broomstick and imagine that it's a horse, and he's clinging in the language of Thompson to the whistling mane of every wind. He's stardusty from tumbling among the stars. Superman, Captain Midnight, these mysterious figures that go from one planet to another, the child can understand them. He lives in that kind of a world. He's a kind of a king of the universe. No one lives in a cosmos quite as immense as that of the child. And then, too, because the child has this sense of the eternal and the infinite, he understands truth. Everything is true to him, because truth is permanent. And hence, he will say, well, Daddy told me. Mommy said so. Or it's in a book. The child isn't old enough to understand that lies can be printed just as well as the truth. Everything to him is true. Now then, suppose that the parents never develop this instinct for the eternal and the infinite and the true that is in the child. Suppose religion completely abandoned in the child's life and the child grows up. What happens? The child's world gets smaller and smaller and smaller as he lives. No longer is he in this great infinite cosmos. Why, the child may soon begin to believe that the only knowledge there is the knowledge of things that he can touch and feel. It is even conceivable that the cosmos will shrink to such an extent that eventually the only universe that there is this tiny little ego, and he gets locked up inside of it, and then he needs a psychiatrist to get out of it. But instead of that, the child must be taught that there is an infinite and there is an eternal. He must be therefore given a purpose that is beyond time, the purpose that he understood before he was 7 years of age. And who has ever expressed this better than that great poet, Cahil Gibran in his beautiful poem on children, in which he reminds parents how they are to give an eternal destiny to their children. Your children are not your children. They are the sons and daughters of life's longing for itself. They came through you, but not from you. And though they are with you, yet they belong not to you. You may give them your love, but not your thoughts. For they have their own thoughts. You may house their bodies, but not their souls. For their souls dwell in the house of tomorrow, which you cannot visit, not even in your dreams. You are the bows from which your children as living arrows are sent forth. The divine archer sets the mark upon the path of the infinite, and he bends you with his might, that his arrows may go swift and far. Let your bending in the archer's hand be for gladness. For even as he loves the arrow that flies, so he loves the bow that is stable. In addition to the instinct for the eternal, there is another instinct which is equally basic, and that is the instinct for love. Every babe assumes love, and rightly so, because love preceded him. Before a child is born, there's the mother's love awaiting him. As the mother's body becomes a kind of a flesh and blood ciborium in which is to be housed that host, his nourishment is prepared for him. The creche, the layettes, the linen, the toys, the father may even have his cigars. The air, the sun, the moon, the stars, all are there waiting for him. In this great and beautiful environment of love. And then he presumes love when he begins to be conscious, goes to his mother to have his play wounds bound, shares secrets with the mother, expects love from the father and is proud and happy. When he receives the father's love, there is nothing that the child wants more in the home than that. I know of a little girl who every morning before she went to school would give her mother a little perfume bottle and ask her mother to kiss that bottle. And then she would bring the bottle to school and would put it on her desk to remind her all day long of her mother's love. Now suppose that there is no love. The child then grows up to hate because the child knew that he ought to have it. Love is something that he found when he came. Knows that it is something to which he is entitled. And if, for example, an older brother loves the Brooklyn Dodgers, and there's a fight between, well, a little girl and the older brother, you think the little girl will like the Brooklyn Dodgers? She'll like the Yankees. Not because she has any particular preference for the Yankees, but just because her brother likes the Dodgers, so she hates the Dodgers. And children will grow up hating things because they did not receive love. They will grow up hating a father, hating man, hating woman. They'll grow up hating society, hating school. Simply because this love was missing. Now, what's going to happen to this great sense of love that a child has? Is it to be developed as the infinite is? Or is the child to go out into this cold, cruel world to find out that there's very little love? Believe me, with all the bitterness and hate and strife, suspicion and fears and anxieties in the modern world, a youth is little prepared for life unless he has a very stable love. Therefore, the parents must remind him in some such words as this. My dear, love met you here. You just responded to it. You did not create our love. Just as the coal does not start its own fires. Just as you do not give yourself life. Life is merely communicated. But love is something that is given. We know that the greatest shock that can ever happen to you is to find us wanting in that love which you have every right to expect. Now we want to tell you the real secret. Our love was received too. The love that we bear you is just a spark from the great flame of love which is God. The love that we have is just a ray from the sun of love, which is God. And we want you to know that this borrowed love of ours is a participation of this great love into which you are to share all the rest of your days. You remember when you were small, you were given a tiny rubber ball. And if you were told that that was the only rubber ball you were ever going to have in your life, you could not play with it too much. You were afraid of it wearing out. So it is, if there's only one world, if this is all there is. But suppose that you were told, sometime, we know not when, maybe next year, maybe 10 years from now, maybe tomorrow, you'll be given another ball, another universe, another world that will always make you happy. Then you need not care so much about this. Then you will not be distressed. Then you will grow in love. My child, we want you to understand that God loved us first. And his love awaits you as ours awaited you. And that love comes from him who said, love one another as I have loved you. The third and final instinct of the child is the instinct for the divine. To every child, a father has two qualities: omnipotence and omniscience. The father can do all things. The father knows all things. Father is the strongest man in the world. The father can lick any other father in the world. The father knows more than any other father in the world. And the final court of appeal is my father told me. What does this attribution of omnipotence and omniscience signify to the child if it is not that the father takes the place in the home of the justice of God? That he stands for someone who can do all things and who knows all things. The child later on must be told of the source of all paternity. The child also knows that he has a mother. And the mother stands for gentleness, kindness, restraint, understanding, patience, long-suffering. And every single child in the world has said to its mother, when the mother threatens, "Mommy, please don't tell Daddy. Don't tell Daddy what I did." In other words, mother, you are the court of equity. Bring this case not to the court of law. Let us keep it in the realm of mercy and put it not in the domain of justice. What is it then that the mother stands for? The mother stands for the mercy of God. And that is how the child is prepared by instinct and already has an implicit faith. Someone who represents the justice and the mercy of God. And every child feels that he is entitled to that kind of home where there is justice and where there is mercy. And if a seed could speak, a seed would say to the earth, "I want you because I have been dropped in you to be my constant earth and to mother me. And I want the gardener that dropped the seed into that earth. I want the gardener to be with me all the days of my blooming and my blossoming and my fruit." In other words, I want my own real father and mother portraying unchangeably the justice and the mercy of God. And a child that is trained that way will grow up understanding the justice of God and therefore believing in righteousness, in duty, in law. But he will also understand that other attribute of God, namely when he does wrong. God is merciful, is willing to forgive him his sins through the redemptive merits of his divine Son. No wonder our Lord said that in order to enter the kingdom of heaven, we had to become as little children. Little children in the sense of having the eternal love of the divine within us. You know that those words of our Lord equivalently mean there are no old people in the kingdom of heaven. You have to become young again, not to be childish, but to be childlike. For only those who become infants in docility and understanding can enter the kingdom of heaven. Do you know where I shall look for you in the kingdom of heaven? We will find ourselves in the nurseries of heaven. Bye now, and God loves you.
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0: Friends, possibly a good way to introduce this subject to politeness is to tell you that the other day on an elevator, there were three people. There was a kind of a fuzzy old lady, and then there was another man and myself. I got on, I took off my hat in the elevator, and the lady looked at the man and she says, "Don't you take off your hat to ladies." And he said, "Madam, only to old ladies." I heard of a little boy who came home from school and his father said, "What did you learn in school today?" He said, "I learned to say no, sir, and yes, sir." The father said, "You did?" The boy said, "Yeah." Reader's Digest had a fine story of a polite policeman. This woman was parking, and she banged her car up against the car in front of her, and then banged the car up against the car in back of her, the tin you love to touch. And the and the cop came up to her and said, "Lady, do you park by ear?" There's something permanent about politeness, something that endures through the ages, and there's also something that changes with the ages. First of all, to mention just a few changes through the years. Cicero tells us that if anyone would come to visit him in his home, they would be served silver plates with practically nothing on them. And then I picked up the other day a work on politeness that was written in 1633. in England. And it had something to do with knocking. Of course, it's always been considered ill-mannered to burst into a room without knocking. But this particular book on politeness said that you should always scratch the door with your little finger. And the book went on to say that real gentlemen allowed their fingernail to grow long in order to give it a sensitive knock. Then in the heyday of the Greeks, it was considered very impolite to be late. And the Greeks used to start meals at an appointed time, regardless of whether the guests were there or not. How different it is from our day. I heard of a mother whose son went into the army, and the last parting instruction of the mother to her son was, "Now, Johnny, when the bugle blows, you get right up for breakfast and don't keep the other boys waiting." As regards the changes in politeness, there have been some rather important and substantial changes within the last couple hundred years. And these changes were due principally to two revolutions. One of them was the Industrial Revolution, and the other the Communist Revolution. The Industrial Revolution began about the middle of the 18th century. And that introduced the notion of respectability. Those were the days when you were supposed to be a gentleman. Now, there were two causes for this kind of courtesy and politeness. One of them was an economic reason. Up until that time, generally, there were only two classes. There was the royalty and the great land-owning class, and then the peasants. With the Industrial Revolution, discovery of new lands, invention of new machineries, a middle class arose with considerable money. And then, in addition to that, there was also a type of religion that became popular, which was rather narrow. It had to do with restricted kind of morals. For example, it was considered very wrong to dance around a maypole, or to be very gay, play cards, and so forth. And the result was, there was produced the most famous letters of those times, namely the Advice Letters to His Son by Lord Chesterfield. His son was only about 8 or 9 years of age when Lord Chesterfield wrote these letters. And typical of this notion of respectability and keeping clean the outside of the cup, Lord Chesterfield said to his son, he said, "Know something about religion and know something about morality. And at least keep the appearance of both." It was no wonder that when Dr. Johnson read advice to his son of Lord Chesterfield, he said he had the morals of a rotter and the manners of a dancing teacher. And even in the last century, we find a definition of a gentleman given by Cardinal Newman, which has been generally taken to mean that Newman preferred that definition of a gentleman. He did not. But in those days, what was important was the fact that one had to be a gentleman, and that generally manifested itself in some such way as this. Someone who was superior showed condescension to someone who was inferior. Then you were a gentleman. For example, the story told of Daniel Webster. Daniel Webster one day met a slave on the street, and the slave tipped his hat to Webster. Whereupon Webster took off his hat and saluted the slave. And a friend of Webster said, he said, "Why did you take off your hat to him? He's a slave." Webster says, "I would not allow him to be a greater gentleman than I." See, he was still superior, even though he took off his hat. Now we come to another revolution, namely the Communist Revolution. The Communist Revolution had had some effect on politeness. First of all, because the Communist Revolution does not admit of any superior. It does away, for example, with intellectual superiority, for one thing. Because the communist system cannot exist if a man thinks for himself. Any man who's doing his own thinking is not going to take the state opinion. Secondly, they did away with all moral and religious superiority. Because communism cannot preach hate if religion is going to preach love. And thirdly, they did away with the superiority of those who owned land and their own private property, because private property is the economic guarantee of human liberty. And a man cannot be a total slave of the state if he owns property, hence the liquidation of all who own property. Therefore, under the Communist Revolution, all the superiors were done away with. Now, what is left? Well, they cannot be called inferiors. So under communism, you have left only a classless class. Communism actually is not interested, you see, in elevating those who are below, but is much more interesting in degrading and eliminating those who are above. Now they produce a classless society. Everyone is supposed to be a comrade. There's not much room for politeness on the intermaterialistic civilization. For example, one wheel in a machine cannot bow to the other and say, you take first place. Can there be any such thing as politeness in the communist society? Well, one way to answer that question is to study a classless society. So suppose we study a classless society, namely hens. We're going to compare the classless society of hens in a barnyard to the classless society of communism. Now, this barnyard is full of Rhode Island Reds. Wasn't that cute of me to think of that?
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1: 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Now, here's the conclusion of this episode. What has happened to politeness?
0: We're going to compare the classless society of hens in a barnyard to the classless society of communism. Now, this barnyard is full of Rhode Island Reds. Wasn't that cute of me to think of that? Now, if you've ever seen hens in a barnyard, you think they're all alike. This is real communism. One hen is the comrade of another hen. I used to think that too when I fed them and cut off the heads of chicken for dinner. And that's the reason I do not like chickens. I had to cut off the heads of so many of them. Now, if you have 20 hens in a row, or 20 hens in a barnyard, you think they're all alike? No. Scientifically, they're not all alike. They're very different. Extremely different. They're all hatched out together. This is what happens. They start pecking one another. Until they have finally graded themselves from 1 to 20 in this classless society. And if food is brought, hen number 1 will always be the one who's first entitled to get to it. Hen 19 and 20 will hover around and sneak in at the end. And hen 1 would be very jealous of hen 2 and 3. Hen is not very jealous of hen 7 or 8. It doesn't make a great deal of difference. But hen 13, very jealous of hen 14 and hen 15. Now suppose you introduce a new Rhode Island Red into this barnyard. This Rhode Island Red will probably perch on top of the roof for about 3 days of the hen house, looking down at this hierarchy. And then after 3 days, poor hen gets hungry and thirsty, comes down for food. What happens? All the other hens begin pecking hen 21. And poor hen is just exhausted from all of this pecking of everybody in this class of society where everybody is equal and each receives according to his needs. So what does hen 21 do? Hen 21 begins to fight his way down the line the best he can. Maybe he'll end up hen 12, push the others back. Now that's what happens in a classless society. You see, it's a peculiar kind of politeness that they have. It isn't politeness at all. It's a queer struggle of jealousy. Now apply that to a communist society. What kind of politeness do you have? Well, first of all, instead of pecking, you have purging. So Stalin, when Lenin dies, Stalin starts pecking. He pecks Kamenev, Zinoviev, Radek, Tukhachevsky, Trotsky. And finally, Stalin becomes hen number 1. He's very jealous of his position, so he gets rid of 10, 15 million other Rhoda Moscow Reds. Then when Stalin dies, lo and behold, they look up on the Moscow hen house, and who's up there but Hen Beria? So Hen Beria comes down, and they all start pecking Beria, and poor Beria dies. Then a hen that was about seventh or eighth finally gets way up to the top. Hen Malenkov. Hen Malenkov stays there for a few weeks, and the other hens in this class of society finally worm their way up. And right at the top, you begin to hear of Hen Bulganin and Hen Khrushchev. So Hen Bulganin and Hen Khrushchev come to Geneva. At the Geneva conference, after the conference, as they're taking the plane back to Moscow, Bulganin walks first into the plane. He starts up the steps. Hen number two, Khrushchev, follows. But just as Bulganin is about to enter, Khrushchev pecks him, puts him back, and Khrushchev goes in first. That's communist politeness. Then they decide, well, there's been so much pecking that now we'll have collective authority. Nobody will be hen number one. So seven of them decide, from now on, we will have collective authority. And we will all be equal. So they hold their 20th Congress. Communist representatives come from all over the world. Mikoyan, Bulganin, Khrushchev, they all give speeches. What do they talk about? Every one of the three starts pecking at the dead hen of Stalin. And they say, we will no longer have a personality leading communism. You'd think they'd let Stalin alone. So out of this new kind of materialistic civilization has come now the collective authority, would be assured that if the hens in a classless society cannot get along well with one another, be assured that all of the Reds are sleeping with the guns under their pillows and they're keeping the powder dry. The Rhode Island Reds fight among themselves. And sometimes the hens have been said to be the cruelest group animals in the whole entire world. Until the Moscow Reds came along. And that's the story of that kind of politeness. Now, is there a real politeness? Sometimes, incidentally, we get it in a democratic civilization. You know this process of where you get, these are heads here, people. People. This is a fence. They're all looking over a fence. Now, if one gets his head just a little bit above, like this fellow, then what happens? Someone gets out the hammer, sometimes the sickle, and they pound him back until he gets down to the level of everyone else. But there ought to be some real kind of politeness that endures through the century, and a genuine kind of courtesy. And there is. And real courtesy is this. Each one has such humility as to consider everyone else better than himself. So that, instead of the superior being condescending to the inferior, instead of the inferior eliminating the superior, rather you do have this relationship in which the inferior is served by the superior and considers him better than himself.

0: can be absolutely sure about the worst in ourselves. We know that. But we can never be sure about the worst that is in our neighbor. We can only suspect that. Now, since we can be sure of how rotten we are, we certainly ought to be polite to those people we can't be so sure about. And then, another reason, we may be above them as regards knowledge. We may have a better education. We may have a better social background. We may have more etiquette, indeed. But they may have more grace, more virtue in their souls. Maybe if they had the opportunities that we had, it would be 1,000 times better than we are. And furthermore, the reason we have to consider others better than ourselves is because we put some love into them. We do not like people just simply because they are lovable. Take, for example, a baby. Baby is loved as life itself. But a baby gives considerable trouble, cries, disturbs at night. But in a family, one is loved not because he has exist, not because he brings in an income or because he's popular. In a family, one is loved simply because one has existence. The mother puts love into the babe. And so in real charity, real courtesy, real politeness, love is put into someone else. Therefore, that person is regarded as superior. And there's a motive for doing this. And the motive is that someone who is superior, God himself, came down to this earth. And the night before he died, he gathered about him 12 apostles whose feet were very dusty from a journey that they had made from Bethany into Jerusalem. And he looked at them, he who was their king and their master. And then it was said that he rose from the table, he took off his outer garment, he girded himself with a towel. He knelt, he poured water into a basin, washed the feet of his apostles and wiped them. He even washed the feet of Judas. And that was the story of his whole life. It was the story of the incarnation, the beginning of real courtesy. Why, yes, in heaven he rose from communion with the Father, took off the garment of his glory, did not divest himself of his divinity, but certainly the glory of it. Girded himself with a towel. The towel was the mark of a slave and a servant. And he girded himself with our humanity. Poured out his life for the redemption of men. Washed away sins. Cleansed mankind. This was the mark of holiness. And he said to them, if I who am your Lord and your Master, to this. Then you do it, one to another. If God on earth shows that kind of kindness to those who are beneath him, then we can do it. What then is politeness? Politeness is the shadow that is cast by virtue. Courtesy is the external sign of the inner love and regard that we have for someone else. Politeness is charity, and charity is love, and love is God.
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0: while driving, I was like, that's me. 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
6: It's unchoreographed, all right? It's natural. It's happening live. Anyone can be part of it. It's not too sophisticated. And you never know what's going to happen, right? And that's what prayer is in families. Life happens. And sometimes there's joyful reports and sometimes there's heartbreaking reports. You know, it was Our Lady at Fatima, Our Lady at Lourdes who prayed the rosary for the conversion of sinners. It was Our Lady at Our Lady of Champion who said pray for the conversion of sinners. That's what we're doing. Give people a little bit of hope. We're a little bit of companionship. You know, there's a lot of lonely people out there, a lot of suffering people. And we're going to make sure that they're not forgotten and they're not irrelevant. At Relevant Radio, everyone's relevant.
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7: Soul of Irene Mayer. Before we enter into the Mass, let us call to mind who or what we are offering this Holy Sacrifice of the Mass for. And let us present our intentions to the Lord.

0: In the name of the Father, and of the Son, and of the Holy Spirit. Grace to you and peace from God our Father and the Lord Jesus Christ. My brothers and sisters, let us acknowledge our sins and so prepare ourselves to celebrate the sacred mysteries. I confess,
1: Almighty God, and to you, my brothers and sisters, that I have greatly sinned in my thoughts and in my words, in what I have done and in what I have failed to do, through my fault, through my most grievous fault. Therefore I ask Blessed Mary, ever Virgin, all the angels and saints, and you, my brothers and sisters, to pray for me to the Lord our God.
0: May Almighty God have mercy on us, forgive us our sins, and bring us to everlasting life.

Let us pray. O God, protector of those who hope in you, without whom nothing has firm foundation, nothing is holy, bestow in abundance your mercy upon us, and grant that as you, as our ruler and guide, we may use the good things that pass in such a way as to hold fast, even now, to those that ever endure. Through our Lord Jesus Christ, your Son, who lives and reigns with you in the unity of the Holy Spirit, God forever and ever.

A reading from the first book of Kings. The Lord appeared to Solomon in a dream at night. God said, "Ask something of me, and I will give it to you." Solomon answered, "O Lord my God, you have made me, your servant, king to succeed my father David. But I am a mere youth, not knowing how to act. I serve you in the midst of people whom you have chosen, a people so vast that it cannot be numbered or counted. Give your servant, therefore, an understanding heart to judge your people and to distinguish right from wrong, for who is able to govern this vast people of yours?" The Lord was pleased that Solomon made this request. So God said to him, "Because you have asked for this, not for a long life for yourself, not for riches, not for the life of your enemies, but for understanding that you may know what is right, I do as you requested. I give you a heart so wise and understanding that there has never been anyone like you up to now, and after there will come no equal to you." The word of the Lord.

0: A reading from the letter of St. Paul to the Romans. Brothers and sisters, we know that all things work for good for those who love God, who are called according to His purpose. For those He foreknew, He also predestined to be conformed to the image of His Son, so that He might be the firstborn among many brothers and sisters. And those He predestined, He also called. And those He called, He also justified. And those He justified, He also glorified. The word of the Lord.
1: Thanks be to God.

The Lord be with you. A reading from the Holy Gospel according to Matthew. Jesus said to his disciples, "The kingdom of heaven is like a treasure buried in a field, which a person finds and hides again, and out of joy goes and sells all that he has and buys that field. Again, the kingdom of heaven is like a merchant searching for fine pearls. When he finds a pearl of great price, he goes and sells all that he has and buys it. Again, the kingdom of heaven is like a net thrown into the sea, which collects fish of every kind. When it is full, they haul it ashore and sit down to put what is good into buckets. What is bad, they throw away. Thus it will be at the end of the age. The angels will go out and separate the wicked from the righteous and throw them into the fiery furnace, where there will be wailing and grinding of teeth." "Do you understand all these things?" They answered, "Yes." And he replied, "Then every scribe who has been instructed in the kingdom of heaven is like the head of a household who brings from his storeroom both the new and the old." The Gospel of the Lord.

Let's talk about King Solomon. The life of Solomon, the wise son of King David, is one that reached incredible heights and ended in complete disgrace. The story of King Solomon is a tragedy, and there's a lot to learn from what he did and how it happened so that we avoid what brought him to his downfall. Solomon's story is found in the first book of Kings, and if we did a quick survey of the first 10 chapters of that book, you would be blown away by how impressive King Solomon is. That is where you find today's first reading. The Lord appears to Solomon in a dream. He's still a boy. He's still very young. King David, his father, has established this large, grand kingdom. Soldiers, a good government, there's projects that are going on, including the anticipation of building the great temple in Jerusalem. And Solomon is about to inherit it all. And so God comes to Solomon and says, "Ask something of me and I will give it to you." And Solomon responds, "You've made me king, but I am young. I don't know how to act. I don't know what to do." And Solomon, in humility, says, "Give me an understanding heart. Help me to be wise so that I can discern right from wrong." Or so imagine yourself, like as a young person, with the world at your feet. And he didn't ask for a long life. He didn't ask for riches. He didn't ask for power over his enemies. "Give me an understanding heart so that I know what is right." You know, what would you ask for if the Lord put that question to you? You know, there's got to be some level of wisdom already in Solomon to ask that question. And the Lord is so pleased with young Solomon's answer, he makes Solomon wise beyond compare. And then the first 10 chapters of 1 Kings are nothing but blessings and glory and successes in the kingdom of Israel because of Solomon's wise leadership. He builds the temple. He builds the palace. There's economic prosperity. There's peace with all the surrounding kingdoms. Israel flourishes under him. This is where we hear the story about two women claiming to have the same son. And Solomon, in his foresight, says, "Well, let's cut the boy in two," knowing that the real mother would never let that happen. So Solomon's wisdom is at work in many different ways. And it kind of comes to a culmination in chapter 10 when the Queen of Sheba comes to visit. She is so impressed with Solomon and what he's done, she confesses that the God of Israel is the one true God. And she forsakes the gods of the land of Sheba that she grew up with and says, "No, this is the true God here in Israel." Just by seeing Solomon's reign and how greatly God had blessed it. I mean, it's hard to put into words the prosperity of Solomon's reign in the first part of his life. King Solomon had asked God to give him an understanding heart to know right from wrong, and it was a golden age because Solomon always did what was right in the sight of the Lord. He even inspired parts of the Bible. He wrote the Song of Solomon. Ecclesiastes, Proverbs is inspired by him. Even like Psalm 127, if it wasn't written by him, it was certainly inspired by his life when it says, "Unless the Lord builds the house, they who labor, labor in vain. Unless the Lord guard the city," you think of the city of Jerusalem, "in vain does the guard keep watch. Children are a gift from God, the fruit of the womb, a reward, like arrows in the hand of a warrior." So Solomon knows that prosperity comes from his fidelity to the Lord. But something is about to change. Solomon is about to have a fall of epic proportions. Right, just prepare to be shocked when we come to 1 Kings chapter 11, verse 1. Because here, Solomon is warned by the Lord not to multiply his wives, not to multiply his money. And guess what he did? We read, "But King Solomon loved many foreign women, as well as the daughter of Pharaoh.
From among the nations, the Lord said, you shall not intermarry with them, nor they with you. Surely they will turn away your heart after their gods. So not only is it a violation of the covenant of one man and one woman, but even marrying into these alliances with foreign nations, God knew that these women were going to bring foreign worship into the temple, and it was going to pull Solomon's heart away from the Lord. And it says, Solomon clung to these in love, and he had 700 wives and 300 concubines, and his wives turned away his heart. The Bible even says Solomon collected 666 talents of gold, which is an astronomical number, more than he would ever need, and he kept the taxes high. So a lot is going wrong. But these foreign women, who are now his wives, exactly as the prophets predicted, guess who Solomon begins to worship? Their foreign gods in Israel's temple. One of those gods is named Molech, who is a demon, a god of child sacrifice. And that is what is happening in Israel's temple. Like, child sacrifice was being practiced in the temple in Jerusalem under Solomon's rule. I mean, talk about a downfall. Solomon had been warned, but Solomon stopped seeking what was right and wise by the Lord and began to be wise in his own eyes. So how did this happen? How is this a warning for all of us? Well, let's examine this. For all of Solomon's wisdom, what was the first step in his downfall? Right? For all of his wisdom, he didn't have the wisdom to apply the Lord's warning. One command of the Lord, he said, I don't have to follow that. And it was the beginning of the end. Right? Look at the Lord's warning again. Surely they will turn your hearts to their gods. And for some reason, Solomon heard that and went, no, not me. I mean, I know that would work that way for other people, but, you know, multiplying the women in their life, but it won't for me. I'm really smart. I'm really wise, and I can protect myself against that. I mean, it's wrong for most people. I can figure it out. My life can handle one exception. I mean, does anybody seriously think Solomon began this by saying, hey, let me bring myself and the entire kingdom to ruin? No, he thought he could handle one exception. He thought he was wise enough to let one sin in his life without it eventually corrupting everything else. That one sin, like it could live in the middle of all of his virtue. Solomon did what we all do. He thought he was the exception. He thought he could escape the consequences of sin, despite how he saw it affecting the lives of others. I mean, if you read through Proverbs, you'll see Solomon knows how this story ends. He knows it. He thought he was the exception. You want something more startling? You look at chapter 11, verse 2, where it says, Solomon clung to these in love. Solomon clung to these in love. You see, at this point, Solomon wanted romance and sensual fulfillment more than he wanted the Lord. Again, for all of his wisdom, Solomon had been snared by the power of romantic and sensual love. And Solomon did not consider that it is entirely possible to be romantically attracted to somebody, to be sensually attracted to somebody that you have no moral or righteous reason to be attracted to. And this is important because it's easy to hear about Solomon and go like, wait a minute. I mean, that's never going to happen in my life. 700 wives, 300 concubines? Come on. But this way of thinking can be applied to any of our lives, even within a Catholic marriage of one man and one woman, where a husband and a wife, they know full well what the church teaches regarding sexual practices,
and one or both go, well, it's just one exception, or just this once. And there is a desire for this romantic or sensual love more than a desire to be pleasing to the Lord. And we, like Solomon, cling to these things in our attraction, in our love, rather than giving them up for the Lord. And there was a point of decision very early in all of this, in this process for Solomon, because God knocks on his heart. Solomon, this is wrong. You should not do this. Solomon, this is leading you astray. This is going to end badly, Solomon. Stop this. Cut it off. Yield this to me, Solomon. God spoke to him. And Solomon's response, one way or another, was, I'm good, Lord. I've got this. I want this a little more than I want what you command. Other people may have bad consequences because of it. You know, I can handle it. And he was ruined. The wisest man on earth, he thought his life could handle one exception. And if that could happen to the wisest man on earth, you and I better make sure there is no daylight between ourselves and Christ. Again, if we think the number of Solomon's marriage partners is like so staggering that it's not relatable, to me it is a profound and it is a sobering example of this truth. And listen to me carefully here. If one woman isn't enough for you, then 1,000 women won't be enough for you. Isn't that what Solomon shows us? 1,000 women can't satisfy a lustful heart. The problem was not in these women, like they were lacking something. The problem was Solomon refused to find satisfaction in what God had appointed for him. You know, Solomon should have listened to his own wisdom. Proverbs chapter 27 verse 2 says this, hell and destruction are never full, so the eyes of man are never satisfied. Like Solomon, that's you. We look at this in our modern world and go, well, thank goodness that's a problem I'll never have. Yeah, 700 wives, 300 concubines, yeah, not going to happen. But let me speak very directly about this with our modern access to pornography. Can it not be said that there are many men who have 1,000 wives, 1,000 partners to satisfy their lust? And they have about the same level of relationship with them that Solomon had with wife number 317. How is that any different than Solomon? Modern people can kind of look at Solomon here and go, well, at least I'm never going to sing like that. Oh, really? You may very well be sinning like that right now, at this point in your life. And you have to realize that the solution to satiating this lust is not constant variety and novelty and more and numbers and piling up. No, that's not the solution. The solution is find satisfaction in what God has appointed for you. That's freedom. That's liberty. Does anybody think Solomon is free here? He is bound by his own lust, by his own desires. And in all of our modern access to pornographic images, I see a great likeness here, something for us to take very seriously, to deal with God about. Because this compromise was the door that invited all the other evils that would happen in Solomon's life. Notice that Scripture says that it was when he was an old man that his wives turned his heart after other gods. It isn't like we get past a certain age and we don't deal with this stuff anymore. Age did not make Solomon wiser. Solomon was wiser in his youth, but his old age hardened the sinful tendencies that were present in his younger days. Listen, age and experience should make us more godly. They should make us more wise, but it does not automatically happen. And that is why we have to keep falling in love with what God has appointed for us, because if we don't,
then our hearts and our minds and our eyes begin to wander. The good things God has appointed for each one of us, that should be our pearl of great price. That we need to maintain a heart like this merchant in the gospel who was willing to sell off everything else to keep the pearl of great price. The pearl of great price, that they are the things that the Lord has appointed for us. You know, why was the merchant selling off everything else? Right, something that may have looked rather bizarre to other people looking at this. But it was to keep the pearl of great price, his heart's desire. Because that was what was appointed him by God. And that was what should give him satisfaction. So last thing. I wonder if near the end of Solomon's life, he was going to bed one night as these child sacrifices were taking place in the temple. And Solomon looks in the mirror, and he looks at the face reflected back at him, and he thinks, never would I have thought I would end up here. Never would I have thought that my heart and my life would have fallen so far, because I thought I was so wise that I could let one exception, one sin, rest in the middle of all my virtue. And it was there because I didn't find satisfaction in what God had appointed for me. So friends, we don't need to be as wise as Solomon was. We just need to be wise enough to find satisfaction in what God has appointed for us, to keep that as our pearl of great price. Amen.

0: Let us stand. And together we profess our faith. I believe in one God, the Father Almighty, maker of heaven and earth, of all things visible and invisible. I believe in one Lord Jesus Christ, the only begotten Son of God, born of the Father before all ages, God from God, light from light, true God from true God, begotten, not made, consubstantial with the Father. Through him all things were made. For us men and for our salvation, he came down from heaven. And by the Holy Spirit, was born of the Virgin Mary and became man. For our sake, he was crucified under Pontius Pilate. He suffered death and was buried, and rose again on the third day in accordance with the Scriptures. He ascended into heaven and is seated at the right hand of the Father. He will come again in glory to judge the living and the dead, and his kingdom will have no end. I believe in the Holy Spirit, the Lord, the giver of life, who proceeds from the Father and the Son, who with the Father and the Son is adored and glorified, who has spoken through the prophets. I believe in one holy Catholic and apostolic church. I confess one baptism for the forgiveness of sins, and I look forward to the resurrection of the dead and the life of the world to come. Amen. Trusting that the Father hears our prayers, we now turn to him with our petitions. Drew? I will do the petitions. Okay. For our Holy Father, Pope Leo, David, our bishop, and all the church, that we work for God's kingdom on earth, eager to share its lasting treasures, we pray to the Lord.
1: Lord, hear our prayer.
0: For the gift of wisdom for our leaders and public servants, that they continue to work for peace and justice in a violent world, we pray to the Lord.
1: Lord, hear our prayer.
0: For those who care for the sick and the dying, that they be given the virtuous gifts of faith, hope, and love, that they not grow weary or discouraged, we pray to the Lord. For our faith community, that we choose rightly the treasures of our faith, that we may discern what is good and holy before God, we pray to the Lord. For all the faithful departed, that having died with Christ, they may have eternal life with him, we pray to the Lord. Together we pray. Come, Holy Spirit, fill the hearts of your faithful, and kindle in them the fire of your love. Send forth your Spirit, and they shall be created, and you shall renew the face of the earth. O God, who have taught the hearts of the faithful by the light of the Holy Spirit, grant that in the same Spirit we may be truly wise and ever rejoice in his consolation. Through Christ our Lord. Amen. Our Lady of Champion,
1: pray for us.
0: Saint Francis Xavier,
1: pray for us.
0: Saint Therese of Lisieux,
1: pray

Pray, brothers and sisters, that my sacrifice and yours may be acceptable to God, the Almighty Father. Accept, O Lord, we pray, the offerings which we bring from the abundance of your gifts, that through the powerful working of your grace, these most sacred mysteries may sanctify our present way of life and lead us to eternal gladness through Christ our Lord. The Lord be with you. Lift up your hearts. Let us give thanks to the Lord our God. It is truly right and just, our duty and our salvation, always and everywhere to give you thanks, Lord, Holy Father, Almighty and Eternal God. For we know it belongs to your boundless glory that you came to the aid of mortal beings with your divinity and even fashioned for us a remedy out of mortality itself, that the cause of our downfall might become the means of our salvation through Christ our Lord. Through him, the host of angels adores your majesty and rejoices in your presence forever. May our voices, we pray, join with theirs in one chorus of exultant praise as we acclaim.

You are indeed holy, O Lord, the fount of all holiness. Make holy, therefore, these gifts, we pray, by sending down your Spirit upon them like the dewfall, so that they may become for us the body and blood of our Lord Jesus Christ. At the time he was betrayed and entered willingly into his passion, he took bread and, giving thanks, broke it and gave it to his disciples, saying, "Take this, all of you, and eat of it, for this is my body, which will be given up for you."

In a similar way, when supper was ended, he took the chalice, and once more giving thanks, he gave it to his disciples, saying, "Take this, all of you, and drink from it, for this is the chalice of my blood, the blood of the new and eternal covenant, which will be poured out for you and for many for the forgiveness of sins. Do this in memory of me."

Therefore, as we celebrate the memorial of his death and resurrection, we offer you, Lord, the bread of life and the chalice of salvation, giving thanks that you have held us worthy to be in your presence and minister to you. Humbly we pray that partaking of the body and blood of Christ, we may be gathered into one by the Holy Spirit. Remember, Lord, your church spread throughout the world, and bring her to the fullness of charity, together with Leo, our Pope, and David, our Bishop, and all the clergy. Remember also our brothers and sisters who have fallen asleep in the hope of the resurrection, and all who have died in your mercy. Welcome them into the light of your face. Have mercy on us all, we pray, that with the Blessed Virgin Mary, Mother of God, with Blessed Joseph, her spouse, with the blessed apostles, and all the saints who have pleased you throughout the ages, we may merit to be co-heirs to eternal life, and may praise and glorify you through your Son, Jesus Christ. Through him, and with him, and in him, O God, Almighty Father, in the unity of the Holy Spirit, all glory and honor is yours forever and ever.

0: At the Savior's command and formed by divine teaching, we dare to say,
1: Our Father, who art in heaven, hallowed be thy name. Thy kingdom come, thy will be done, on earth as it is in heaven. Give us this day our daily bread, and forgive us our trespasses, as we forgive those who trespass against us. And lead us not into temptation, but deliver us from evil.
0: Deliver us, Lord, we pray, from every evil. Graciously grant peace in our days, that by the help of your mercy, we may be always free from sin and safe from all distress, as we await the blessed hope and the coming of our Savior, Jesus Christ.
1: For the kingdom, the power, and the glory are yours, now and forever.
0: Lord Jesus Christ, who said to your apostles, Peace I leave you, my peace I give you, look not on our sins, but on the faith of your church, and graciously grant her peace and unity in accordance with your will, who live and reign forever and ever. And the peace of the Lord be with you always.
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Behold the Lamb of God. Behold him who takes away the sins of the world. Blessed are those called to the supper of the Lamb. Lord, I am not worthy that you should enter under my roof, but only say the word, and my soul shall be healed.

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A special thank you to Bishop David Ricken and Cathedral Pastor Father Ryan Krueger for their cooperation in making this broadcast possible on Relevant Radio.

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2: With a look at the Church in Review, I'm Mary Graham for Relevant Radio News. Pope Leo XIV made a surprise visit to the Shrine of the Holy Trinity in Italy. Built into the rock of Mount Etor, it is known as a place of pilgrimage, attracting thousands of faithful who climb the mountain trails on foot, bearing banners at Pentecost and for the Feast of St. Anne, which is on July 26th. Catholic Relief Services in Miami has sent off its first flight of humanitarian relief under Secretary Rubio's historic commitment of $100 million in humanitarian assistance to the Cuban people who are suffering from the consequences of communism. The partnership builds upon the success of the department's program last year with CRS and Caritas Cuba to deliver $9 million in direct support to the island following Hurricane Melissa. The Vatican says former Jesuit Father Marco Rupnik has not been acquitted of abuse allegations. Vatican spokesman Matteo Bruni says reports claiming the canonical criminal trial has ended are absolutely unfounded and judges are still reviewing evidence. Rupnik is accused of abuse of women in religious communities in Slovenia during the 1990s. The Vatican says the proceedings remain confidential to protect due process and those involved. Pope Francis reopened the case after waiving the statute of limitations, allowing the trial to move forward. Several communities of religious sisters and a Catholic diocese have filed a lawsuit seeking to block New York's assisted suicide law, arguing that it violates their religious freedom by compelling them to participate in practices contrary to their faith. The lawsuit, Carmelite Sisters for the Aged and Infirm versus Letitia James, was filed in U.S. District Court for the Northern District of New York on July 17th. Letitia James is the Attorney General of New York. According to the Catholic Herald, the plaintiffs are the Carmelite Sisters of the Aged and Infirm, the Dominican Sisters of Hawthorne, the Missionary Sisters of St. Benedict, the Little Sisters of the Poor, Bishop John Bars of Rockville Center, and the Diocese of Rockville Center. I'm Mary Graham for Relevant Radio News.
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8: Cyrus, Matt in Sacramento just sent me an email. You know what he said?
9: No.
8: Keep going.
9: Hey, all right.
8: Yeah, that's all he said. That says enough. That says it all. Thanks, Matt. 888-914-9149. We'll go back to you, Jackie, in Rhode Island. Thank you for your patience. Do you want to just give a quick 30-second recap for people who are tuning in and didn't hear your question?
10: I have a Ukrainian friend who was received communion at Catholic Mass last Sunday. So
8: right.
10: I was just questioning.
8: And he got refused?
10: Yes.
8: Mm-hmm. Yeah. Okay. So what I was going to say, and you already knew about this, but for the sake of those listening, in Greek Orthodox churches, Ukrainian Orthodox churches, they receive Holy Communion differently. And there it's spooned into their mouths by the priest or the deacon, and the Eucharistic bread is commingled with the precious blood in the chalice. So my question was, did you see that he seemed confused about how to receive communion? Could that have been what suggested that he wasn't Catholic?
10: Yes, I think so.
8: Okay. All right. So that could be the explanation for why they did that. It's unusual, very unusual, for people at Mass distributing communion to refuse communion to somebody. That's why I wondered if there was something odd about the way he approached or something like that. But I think you also said something that suggests that maybe at an earlier Mass, a different Mass, somebody saw that he didn't receive the host into his mouth, but he kept it for a while. Is that right?
10: No, Patrick. It was at the actual situation I'm talking about. He told me afterwards what happened and why the communion was taken back from him. So
8: what did he say?
10: He said because I was started to walk away and didn't consume it. So I understand the reason now. I understand that. But I guess I'm really asking for what to tell him in terms of if he's allowed, if he knows how to receive it. That's more my question.
8: Okay, I understand now. So here's the long and the short of it. As a Ukrainian Orthodox, he should go to his church to receive communion, go to Divine Liturgy. You're right, the Catholic Church will permit that, and usually it would be under circumstances where he can't get to a Divine Liturgy at his church. Ideally, God willing, all the Ukrainian Orthodox people will come back into the Catholic Church, you know, as will all the other Orthodox believers, but we'll see what the Lord has in mind. In the meantime, though, to answer your question, yes, he can do that. But the different Orthodox churches have various degrees of intensity, in my experience, in their antipathy toward the Catholic Church. And I know that a number of, in these different Orthodox churches, there are a number of people, priests and others, who would vociferously claim that the Catholic Church doesn't have valid sacraments. So they would not even, in some cases, accept a Catholic baptism. They would rebaptize them if a Catholic were to become Orthodox. So from their side, looking at the Catholic Church, they're definitely not going to encourage him, your friend, to go to a Catholic church to receive communion. They would look askance at that. The Catholic Church doesn't look that way toward the Orthodox churches, which I realize is not your question. But would he be free to receive communion, all other things being equal? Yes, under those circumstances, he would be.
10: Okay, and the Greek Orthodox Church is quite close. Would that be the best case scenario?
8: Yeah. I mean, best case scenario would be for him to become Catholic.
10: Yeah, of course.
8: Right.
10: I understand that. Yeah.
8: Short of that, yes, I would say so.
10: Okay, Patrick, thank you so much.
8: You're welcome. Thanks for calling. 888-914-9149. Let's go now to Ty in Detroit. Hello, Ty.
11: Patrick, my dear friend, happy Thursday.
8: Thank you.
11: Patrick, I've got a question. I'm heading into my first year in college. I'm heading up to Michigan Tech. Hmm. What's something that you wish you could have told yourself going into your first year?
8: Study hard and don't slack off on math and science. I got A's in subjects that were easy for me, languages, history, things like that. And I got D's and C's at best in science and math because I didn't care about it. I didn't understand it and I didn't want to work at it. And I wish now that I had. So I would say that for sure.
11: For sure, yeah.
8: Yeah.
11: What did you major in? Did you relate to journalism?
8: No, as a matter of fact, I had no clue what I was going to do with my life for some time. Even after I was married with children, I didn't know what I would do with my life. So originally in college, when I got into, I went to community college straight out of high school. And so I was taking general education courses. I didn't know what I wanted to major in. I wound up getting my bachelor's degree in business. So I have a BS degree in business management. And that was good, but it wasn't really, you know, suited for what I would do long term. So I went back later in life and I got another bachelor's in philosophy and then a master's in dogmatic theology. And that was really focused on my field of work. But my first bachelor's degree was just in business.
11: Right. I'm at that point in kind of like the planning of my life where I just I'm not quite sure what I want to do, and I just kind of feel a little bit lost. And I feel like I've been asking a lot of people for advice and just kind of trying to find my way, you know?
8: Yeah, I have a suggestion for you, maybe among others, but I would say look for the focus missionaries on your campus. Which college are you going to again? Michigan?
11: Michigan Tech.
8: Michigan Tech. Okay. I know there are several options here. When you get there, or actually do this, go to their website. It's focus.org. It stands for Fellowship of Catholic University Students. Focus.org. Go there and look for your campus. And you'll be able to get the contact info for the Focus missionaries there. And I would say immediately get in touch with them. Get hooked up with them. Get your name in their database so that you can be invited to events, masses, and things like that. And that would be a really good lifeline for you as a Catholic on campus.
11: Patrick, I got to tell you, even though I am a Catholic and I have received baptism, I haven't been to Mass in years, like years upon years upon years.
8: How come?
11: Family has never been the practicing kind. My father is Polish Catholic, but he lost kind of touch with the church after. I feel like it was, I'm not sure. I don't know if it was all the scandals within the Catholic Church or...
8: Hey, that blinker's got to go off. Por favor.
11: Right.
8: There we go.
11: Okay.
8: But before my head explodes. There we go.
11: Done.
8: Okay. Thank you.
11: Yeah.
8: Cyrus, can you hand me some duct tape, please? Go ahead, Ty. Go ahead. I'm just going to slap on a piece of duct tape over here. Go ahead, Ty.
11: Go for it. Just kind of feel, I don't know. I don't know if I'm like apprehensive to go back to the church or if I'm, I don't know what I'm feeling, Patrick.
8: Mm-hmm. Fair enough. And I'm not here to pry into your personal business, but I would recommend that you take a good long look at your faith in Jesus, whatever may be left of it. And, you know, remember that your parents raise you how they raise you. But ultimately, when you're an adult, which you are now, you have to make your own decisions. And
11: right.
8: I can tell you from personal experience and also failures along the way of my own and others is that if you put the Lord at the center of your life, everything else in your life will be well ordered. If God is at best on the peripheries of your life will be disordered. And it will work out that way. So my humble advice to you as you start your college career, you're embarking on your future. It's wonderful. What a great time to be alive. But think carefully about that and put the Lord at the center of your life and you will see good things.
11: Patrick,
8: I guess I'll leave
11: it at
8: that.
11: Exactly what I needed to hear today. I think that's what I needed.
8: Yeah. And the door is always open. You're one good confession away from being a saint, however long it may have been, whatever the reasons are, whatever, wherever you've been, whatever you've done, God's grace is more powerful than your sins. And like the prodigal son, you're always welcome to come home. Always. So check out Focus, Fellowship of Catholic University Students. Focus.org is their website.
11: Wonderful. Patrick, thank you for your time today. I really appreciate you and have a wonderful one.
8: Ty, thank you. I enjoyed our phone call. Thank you for that.
9: So for Ty, priority one is get the Mass, get the confession. But for his question about school, would it be a good idea to tell him, don't rely on AI for all of your papers?
8: Yeah, I see where you're going with this. We have some audio, don't we?
9: We do.
8: Okay, hey, that's a good tie-in, Cyrus. I like it. You gigged him real good right there. So here is a college professor. Is it college or high school? I think it's college.
9: College.
8: And he's talking about, you know, these clever kids who thought they were going to scam him using AI. Didn't work out the way they thought it would, and he explains why.
12: 32 of my 35 students between two classes failed a portion of their midterm because they all used AI to generate their entire response. And apparently they didn't proofread it. Let me show y'all how I picked up on it. So this discussion post was a portion of my students' midterm, and if you look, looks normal, right? But if you copy and paste this and look closely, in white ink, I hid, placed the word Madagascar somewhere in the response in a way that makes no sense. But if you uncopy and paste it, you can't see it. So if Madagascar was somewhere in my student's response in a way that did not make sense, I knew that they copied and pasted the entire thing and just threw it in AI. And you would be amazed at the bizarre usage of the word Madagascar that I saw in these students' assignments. First and foremost, Madagascar has nothing to do with the Industrial Revolution. Second, it was more than obvious that they didn't even go back and reread these responses. So yeah, 32 out of 35 students failed a portion of their midterm, and that's how. So students, if you're going to use AI to generate the entire response, at least reread it. At least try to ensure that it makes a little bit of sense. Try to put it in your own words, something.
9: So if you're going to cheat, at least read the response that you're cheating with.
8: That is so funny.
9: Wow.
8: There are AI engines that will ferret out AI produced writing very quickly. And I don't know if they're foolproof, but they are a new tool now. You plop something in there and see if it's been written by AI. Might be surprised.
9: He just might be.
8: What was that guy's name?
9: Oh, that's a good question.
8: Do we know?
9: I don't know.
8: Okay. Well, thank you for that.
9: I will post. I'll share it on our socials.
8: All right. Very good. Gig'em, Cyrus. Let's go to Todd now in Minneapolis. Hello, Todd. Welcome.
13: Hey, thanks for having me on. I just wanted to get a clarification on something. And I can preface this, I did talk to our priest about it. So a few Sundays ago, I saw a gentleman that I've been in Bible studies with. He seems to be a very good practicing Catholic. Mm-hmm. Received the host from a Eucharistic minister and then placed it in his pocket. He didn't have a Pyx. And then she gave him another one that he ingested. So I'm assuming he was taking that to a loved one. But my question, and I did talk to the priest, that's not a good practice by any means, and we all understand.
8: It's forbidden.
13: I wanted,
8: that's how bad of a practice is. It's forbidden.
13: It is. The priest was really taken aback. But my question is, that host that's been consecrated that he put in his pocket, what effect does it have on that? And if he was able to get the entire host to the other person to ingest, does it still have the miraculous...
8: The real presence, I think, would be the best way to describe it. Yeah,
13: there you go.
8: It does. So the real presence is present under the appearance of bread in the case of the host for as long as the properties of bread remain. So the most common way that changes is when you receive communion, that consecrated host goes into your mouth, you begin to emulsify it with saliva, you swallow it, it begins to break down pretty quickly. And the church's teaching is that the real presence of the Lord remains for as long as those external characteristics of bread remain as bread. But once that breakdown process starts, the real presence goes away, is no longer there. So in this case, since we don't know what became of that host, as long as it remains in the form of a host and is not dissolved in water or consumed or anything like that, the real presence of Christ remains, which is obviously a really big problem because of the sacrilege involved if it's not consumed. This is one pastoral reason that militates strongly against communion in the hand because of this kind of thing. If the priest placed the host on the tongue of the person receiving communion, the likelihood of this kind of thing happening diminishes greatly. But if you're just handing people a host, they could simulate putting it in their mouths and not really do it. They could put it in their pocket like this guy did. And let's face it, there are people who do want to profane the host. Whether or not they're full-blown Satanists doesn't really matter. You've got people who hate the Catholic Church, hate what it stands for. They hate the idea of God, whatever. And they would love to be able to get a consecrated host. I saw one particular case where a guy was trying to sell it on eBay.
13: Oh, wow.
8: Yeah, things like that. So I'm not Pope. I never will be Pope. But if I were Pope, I would abolish communion in the hand. And this is one of the reasons why.
13: That makes a lot of sense. Very much so. Well, thank you. I just wanted to share that and get your opinion on it.
8: You're welcome. I appreciate the phone call. Thank you. Unfortunate. Some of the Eucharistic miracles, everybody, are pretty amazing when a host might be stolen. I mean, I'm thinking of one. I don't remember. I believe it was in France. If I'm not mistaken. And it was a thief broke into the church and pried open the tabernacle so that he could get the ciborium, which is the metal container in which the consecrated hosts repose. I guess that's what he was after, but they found the consecrated host that had been stashed away. I think they were like stashed in the poor box or something like that. It had cobwebs on them. And they restored them to the tabernacle, and a Eucharistic miracle occurred. And for like hundreds and hundreds of years, these hosts did not decompose. They did not get... They didn't turn to dust, no mold, nothing. And that's an example of where the Lord, you might say, pushed back a little bit and gave another reason for faith by that Eucharistic miracle. Another one, I think this took place in Holland, and there was a man who was very ill near the end of his life, and the priest came to give him the last sacraments, gave him Holy Communion. And because of the man's illness, he would vomit up food very quickly. So the priest told his wife, if he vomits it up, put it in the fire. And that's what happened. So not long after the priest left, the guy had an upset stomach. He vomited up, and the host was still there. Apparently he had swallowed it more or less intact. Must have been just after the priest left. But in any case, so they did what the priest said. They put it on the fire and assumed it would be consumed. The next day, the cleaning woman or whatever comes in to get the fire started again, and she sees the host perfectly intact, sitting on the glowing embers of this fire. And she just reached in and grabbed the host. Didn't even stop to think that she might get burned. And she didn't get burned, but she grabbed the host. It was completely miraculously untouched. And it remained just as fresh as it was the day that altar bread was baked. I mean, there's some really amazing Eucharistic miracle stories that are, there are many, many of them that you may not have ever heard of. The story of the miracle at Lanciano in Italy, back in, I think it was the 9th century, and there was a priest celebrating Mass who was going through doubts about the real presence. He didn't really know whether he believed that at Mass Jesus really became present. And so the host that he was using at Mass at the altar that day began to exhibit the appearances of flesh, actual flesh. And that host from 1,200 years ago is still present in that church in Lanciano, Italy, and the miracles that are associated with it, and the fact that it still exists, and they've studied it, and they can see this is heart tissue, human heart tissue, et cetera, just amazing. So if you've ever wondered about Eucharistic miracles, you do a little digging, you'll be astonished at what you'll find. Very edifying. And it's time for a break. We'll do that now. We'll come back to more of your phone calls. If you want to be on the air, call 888-914-9149. And yes, if you were wondering, I do have some SSPX-related questions that have rolled in yet again. I'll be getting to those too right after this.

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5: Wow, I thought there was a cliff there. Very good, Cyrus. I like it. 888-914-9149. We're going out to Ray over in Nevada. Good morning, Ray.
13: Good morning. I have a question. As I said to your screener, I'm not asking this to be facetious. I'm asking it because it infuriates me, to be quite honest with you. The first part of my question is, why is there this lack of, or more like silence regarding all of the money? We're talking hundreds of millions of dollars that most recently San Francisco, where the diocese are paying out money to settle these lawsuits against priests that have been alleged to have violated children. San Diego was, I think, $300 or $400 million. San Francisco was $300, I think. Mm-hmm. And then the second part of my question is, isn't the priest who closes the casket of a pope that has passed away...
5: I can tell you.
13: He absconded from L.A. Diocese to the Vatican, Boston. He chose... Not this pope, but the previous one, the one that passed away, he was at the enclave or whatever it was called to choose the new pope. So my question is this. I know that the pope has excommunicated folks for monetary malfeasance and this type of thing. Most recently, this group of, I would consider to be priests somewhat similar to back in the 70s when we had priests that were bringing a new form of theology, kind of a reactionary thought theology or very left-wing theology. But these guys, a few months ago, were excommunicated by this pope. But I don't remember hearing of any group of priests or dioceses being excommunicated for violating children. So my question for you is, why is there this tolerance? Why aren't these people turned over to the police to be prosecuted and imprisoned?
5: Okay. Fair questions. The answer is, in fact, they are. In fact, it is a result of what's known as the Dallas Charter, which the bishops of the United States convened immediately after the eruption of the priest sexual abuse scandals in Boston. You may remember John Gagan, who was at the center of that. Yeah, he was a priest of the Archdiocese of Boston. And that's part of what ensnared Cardinal Law, which is why he went to Rome permanently and he became I don't know if he was the archpriest, but he was the prelate in charge of St. Mary Major in Rome until his death. He never came back to the United States. And I think because he probably would have been arrested. But at the Dallas Charter, the bishops put together a framework of legal responsibilities, among other things, that include that when there was a credible accusation against a priest or a bishop or a cardinal for that matter, or a deacon or a seminarian, that it was mandatory, had to be turned over to law enforcement immediately. And so the culture of mendacity and shuttling priests around and, you know, we don't want to bring scandal to the church and sending them off to a detox center and then thinking that they could come back into ministry, that was all effectively abrogated in favor of immediate remanding to law enforcement to take it from there. Now, that's what the charter specifies. And my understanding is that for the most part, that's what happens in dioceses. And one thing, this may or may not assuage your outrage, but if you go to any diocesan website, if you're in Nevada, go to the Las Vegas website or go to the Archdiocese of Los Angeles and you will see, I don't have one in front of me, but you will see invariably, immediately, right front and center, a way to contact law enforcement or to report a priest who has done something like that. It's now front and center. They make a big deal out of it. So that's one tidbit regarding what you're asking about. And I hope that this is a problem in the past now, we hope. But at least those provisions are in place now that were not in place before these scandals came out into the open. Now, as for why Cardinal Mahony was chosen to do this, I don't know. I do know that when Archbishop Gomez became the Archbishop of Los Angeles as his successor, one of the first things he did was to publicly say that Cardinal Mahony would be not permitted to do things like confirmations and other things like that. That was walked back, but that was an initial stance that was taken. I thought that was a good decision to make. But who decides who's going to close?
13: Why didn't they turn him over to law enforcement?
5: Oh, well, this was, trust me, this was all over the news, and Cardinal Mahony was all over the news when allegations not only leveled toward him personally, but also about his mishandling of these cases. I don't know what more could have been done, but I know that that was definitely something in the crosshairs of law enforcement and the courts, etc.
13: There are men right now that are serving the rest of their lives in state and federal prison for these type of crimes. Okay, the Vatican gave sanctuary to Mahony and Bernard Law, and God knows what else. And by the way, a $380 million settlement in the San Francisco diocese 2 months ago, Mm-hmm. That's significant money. Who mm-hmm. authorizes the payment of that kind of money?
5: And the Archbishop.
13: To the, San Francisco,
5: the Archbishop does, Ray.
13: Nobody was prosecuted. Nobody was prosecuted.
5: Ray, you're barking up the wrong tree here. I understand that you're angry. I understand it. And you have a right to be angry because of these terrible crimes that were committed and the malfeasance on the part of bishops and others who did nothing at the time. But
13: not malfeasance. It is the violation.
5: All right. Well, Ray, I understand your point. I grant your point. And your anger is misdirected here. If you want to direct it, directed at the people involved in it. But I'm not sure what to tell you.
13: How about one time? Mm-hmm. Because it's an abomination. These yeah. people should be in prison.
5: Yes, they should, Ray. They should.
13: From sanctuary.
5: Ray, listen to
13: me,
5: Catholic please.
13: The Catholic Church gives them sanctuary.
5: All right, Ray. Ray just wants to grandstand. We're not going to do that here. If you want to have a conversation with me, Ray, I'm happy to do that. But you can't just keep talking and talking and talking, especially when I'm agreeing with you. Thank you. Let's go to Jim now in Pittsburgh. Good morning, Jim.
14: God bless you, Patrick.
5: Thank you.
14: Yeah, I mean that. And I don't, you're having trouble. You just said to somebody, because they haven't been going to Catholic Church, a young man going to college, mm-hmm. Have you lost faith in Jesus? Handle me any way you feel. I've watched Catholic masses on TV all over the country, all around my city, and I noticed one major thing. We could pray about this. Catholic adults with gray hair like myself, no longer anywhere that I see bow their head when a name of our Lord is mentioned in the Gospels, in the sermon, In the liturgy. They don't do that anymore. And you said, have you lost faith in Jesus? I'm being sort of accusatory. Just call me Don. Do Catholic people in the pew have reverence for Jesus Christ?
5: Well, I mean, I'm only one guy, and at my parish, when the name of Jesus is mentioned, all the heads bow.
14: God bless. Okay.
5: Yeah, and certainly during the Mass, the prayers of the Mass, when even Our Lady is mentioned, the priest will bow his head as well. So I see that in my parish. I have seen it for many years at other parishes, but I don't have a comprehensive understanding of how it's done at every single parish. I'm sure there are those where this traditional piety is not present or not much present, but I'm more of a glass half full kind of guy on this one. I think most Catholics...
14: Just thankful that somebody does, yeah.
5: You know, I think most Catholics do have a sense of, at least at Mass, a sense of reverence for the name of Jesus. I'd like to, I mean, for all of us to show as much reverence as possible. That's true.
14: Pittsburgh used to be, I don't know, one of the best, but as far as Catholic goes, and it's not a... Add another complaint. It's nowhere around here. I mean, something in the water. I don't know. I'm being silly. But and churches are closing six or seven at a time. And it's just, well, see, I can go down the rabbit hole. But we need prayers. Communion in the hand. But please, can I get... I do the Stations of the Cross. It's not... And there's only two Stations of the Cross where our Lord, they laid hands on them, the ninth and tenth station. They disrobed them and nailed them to the cross. All the other stations, things happened to our Lord. He fell three times. So communion in the hand that began in a ex-Protestant country. Holland or something.
5: Well, let me jump in here. Okay. One thing to note is that, and I myself am not at all in favor of, I don't like communion in the hand. I don't receive communion in the hand. The church does permit it. And I think that's where you're headed with the Holland comment, that it was in the aftermath of Vatican II. It was a liturgical abuse. And it was regarded and called that but it spread and spread and spread and spread to the point where under the pontificate of Pope John Paul II, I think he just gave up. He just gave up the struggle because so many bishops and priests and certainly lay people were just doing it and they didn't care. They wanted to do it, so they did it. And I think he just kind of gave in and the church permitted it reluctantly. But now, I mean, it's probably 95% of all Catholics who go to communion receive communion in the hand. Didn't used to be that way. It was that way in the early church. So you can see any number of references. St. Cyril of Jerusalem's catechetical lectures, for example, and there are others in which you can see a description of receiving communion in the early church where they would receive communion in the hand. But that eventually sort of disappeared in favor of receiving Holy Communion on the tongue. And there were practical reasons. There were also reasons, you know, maybe by way of showing what was considered more respect. It was never, ever something in the Eastern churches. They never received communion in the hand, you know, because they would commingle the Eucharistic bread and the precious blood. But that's a side note. The fact is, the traditional piety in the Latin rite of the Catholic Church for well over 1,000 years was to receive Holy Communion on the tongue. I don't know the future, obviously, but I wouldn't be surprised, and I probably won't live to see it happen, but in a future generation, I wouldn't be surprised if a pope or a council or, you know, the bishops generally say, you know what, that was a really bad pastoral decision to allow communion in the hand. A lot of problems, a diminution in the minds of the average lay person in terms of respect for Jesus, reverence for Jesus. Not everybody, but a lot of people. A loss of faith in the real presence of Jesus. And by golly, we're not going to do communion in the hand anymore because it has been a bad pastoral decision. That's what I think, personally. I think it was a bad pastoral decision. People aren't bad for doing what the church permits them to do, but sometimes in retrospect they can say, they being, you know, the church magisterium, can say, we could have done it better. So I suspect, Jim, that in due time, you and I may be in heaven by then, but in due time this more traditional mode of receiving communion will be more and more prevalent again. I'll have to leave it at that, though, because I have to take a break. Thank you. And if anyone's out there offended because of my opinion on this, I apologize for that, but that's my opinion. But know that the church does say that you can receive communion in the hand. I'm not saying you can't. I'm just saying I don't.

0: well, what does the left love? The left loves the environment. And it's killing the environment. It's in our water. A test in other countries show that endocrine blockers from chemical abortion pills are in the water.
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2: Hello, I'm Archbishop Gregory Hartmeyer from the Archdiocese of Atlanta. 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To you do I come, before you I stand, sinful and sorrowful. O Mother of the Word incarnate, despise not my petitions, but in your mercy hear and answer me. 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
9: Good memories here, Cyrus. Thank you. 888-914-9149. We'll go now to Jamie in Aberdeen, Maryland. Good morning, Jamie.
12: Hey, Patrick. Hope you're well. Just a comment and a quick question. Your last caller... about, you know, priests getting convicted. I'm 63, but I went to a Catholic high school in Maryland, and Maryland's been kind of a hotbed area for issues with priests. And the priest that was supposed to be taking care of our souls didn't do that. I'm not going to go into what he did, but I'll just say that he wound up in jail. So the right thing is done once in a while. Now, he was just a priest. He's not a high level, you know, he's not like a bishop or a monsignor or anything, but still it was.
9: Are you talking about a priest who got caught for abusing children?
12: Yes.
9: Okay.
12: Yes.
9: Okay. This is a recent case or a historical case?
12: This is a historical case. So it was done, if I'm 63, when I went to high school, but
9: a while ago, okay.
12: But when you first started hearing about this, but they did the right thing. It took a while. Okay. It took a while and took a lot of parents, their involvement. But the real call was, is the church sometimes really stumps me on how they react. And abortion is the big thing for me. And, we have politicians that are Catholic, like Dick Durbin and Tim Kaine and Mark Kelly, and Nancy Pelosi, Alex Padilla, now, and even Joe Biden, and all either for abortion rights and some for expanding rights.
9: Let me play devil's advocate, yeah. If I may, if you don't mind. We have our vice president, J.D. Vance, who is Catholic. God bless him. I'm so delighted that he became Catholic. He promotes IVF, which kills more unborn children than surgical abortion does. And there are other, you know, Catholic figures on the right who promote IVF. And yet we shouldn't we include them in this list as well? I think we should.
12: Absolutely. Okay. I agree. I mean, so, and I like how you put it, and no one puts it this way to them, is, okay, so which embryo, which human being lives and dies? Which one do you throw away?
9: Right.
12: You know, I mean, it's just, it's so I don't understand the church and why, you know, I guess when I do my exam and I go into confession, I try to go to confession every 2 weeks and all, and then, you know, I hear of this or I see it on the news, it bothers me that they're allowed to take confession. I mean, there's no even minimal implications for what they're saying publicly. I mean, publicly on national TV. And so I don't understand. And I know it may, you know, I don't live in the world of politics and what happens, you know, in backdoor conversations. But can you help me a little bit here?
9: I want to make sure I understand exactly what you're asking me. How would you summarize it in a question form?
12: Okay, I would say, why aren't, when a politician like a Gavin Newsom comes out and talks about expanded abortion rights and he's for even to the point of maybe partial birth abortion, why doesn't his bishop call him and say, you know, if this is your stance, I can't allow you to take communion anymore until you go to confession, until you and you change your stance on this? Why doesn't that happen?
9: It does happen, and it doesn't, in my view, it doesn't happen nearly as often as it should happen. This is the province of the bishops. I'll give you an example where it did happen, and this would be Archbishop Cordiglione of San Francisco, who publicly, after he had privately remonstrated with Nancy Pelosi, publicly said that she should not receive communion. And there have been other bishops who have publicly said, you are not permitted to receive communion if you come to my diocese for some government event or something like that. Now, as I understand it, this is rather rare compared to the many instances where Holy Communion is permitted for politicians and others who are causing grave public scandal. Now, the canon law that pertains to this is Canon 915, and here's what it says. Those who have been excommunicated or interdicted after the imposition or declaration of the penalty and others obstinately persevering in manifest grave sin are not to be admitted to Holy Communion. Now, usually when this question comes up, if there's a canon law component to it, that's the canon that I hear brought up about that. So to me, it seems pretty straightforward. If you've got a Catholic politician, regardless of party, who is publicly persevering, obstinately persevering in manifest grave sin, and it is a manifest grave sin, to exert your weight as a legislator or a chief executive in the case of a president or a governor, let's say, to promote abortion, that to me qualifies. So yeah. I don't know why any given bishop wouldn't invoke this and drop the hammer. I don't know. But it sure seems to me that given the impunity with which some of these brazenly, publicly scandalous Catholic politicians out there, they receive communion, you know, with seemingly no ill effects, it sure sends a signal to people that it's okay. And it's not, but I couldn't, you'd have to ask a bishop that question because I don't know the answer to it.
12: Yeah. No, I agree, and I think in the case of San Francisco, didn't the local priest for Nancy Pelosi still give her communion?
9: I don't know the fine details of that. I do know that Archbishop Cordiglione heroically, you know, in my view, heroically, he stood up and he said, "You can't receive Holy Communion," and he said that. I mean, and I believe him. I don't mean to say it like I don't believe that he did this, but he said that he did talk to her any number of times. And I presume that these other bishops, in the case of other politicians, did the same thing. So it's a mystery to me why this provision in the church's law isn't invoked more frequently, I guess is the best way I can put it. But I'm not a bishop, so all I can do is just my view from the pew.
12: But I would hope that Pope Leo would be, and I know he's watching, obviously, he's American as well, and he knows.
9: He's got the whole world in his hands, that Pope Leo does.
12: Yeah,
9: it's not just the U.S. He's got a whole lot of other problems,
12: too. I hope we have
9: too.
12: The courage. Yeah, no, but I hope we have the courage, because I think you hit the nail on the head is that all us other Catholics are looking, going, wait a minute, so what other sins are going to be just, you know, can you just turn your head from? And so does that mean when I get to the pearly gates, God's going to go, you know what, they didn't take it seriously. So, I mean, I appreciate your comments, and I agree with you. That you're absolutely right. So,
9: thank you. Let's pray for our bishops.
12: I pray for my priests and bishops, and we have to pray for them. They're attacked constantly. Spiritual warfare going on is unbelievable.
9: Thank you, James.
12: They need our prayers.
9: Yeah, thank you. I appreciate it. I wish I had more time, but we have to move quickly. We'll go to Carla now. Excuse me, in Peoria, Arizona.
13: Good morning.
9: Good morning.
13: Okay, calling in. I hear this topic often on your show, and I'm one of those
9: really?
13: People.
9: The other day, I think we rarely talk about it, but go ahead, please.
13: I've heard it, and the other day somebody made a comment about being a Democrat and being a Catholic, an oxymoron. I said, I'm a Catholic, and I'm a Democrat. And my position is, or my opinion is, that politicians don't call us to have abortions. People choose to be sinful. It's not a public servant issue. It's the person.
9: But what about the public servants who enable abortion to flourish, and they fund it, and they protect it, and they promote it?
13: It's probably non-Catholics and non-Christians. I don't know. I know I don't promote it.
9: Have you heard

0: senators and other figures in this country who are Catholic and proud of it, and they promote abortion.
1: They're not promoting it. It's a law that has been brought up and voted on, and it's a law for the nation. Take alcohol. Alcohol was prohibited at one time.
0: They promote
1: now
0: it.
1: Now it's legal.
0: They promote it. They lock arms with Planned Parenthood. They raise money for Planned Parenthood. They fight tooth and nail to keep abortion laws on the books. Look at California. Look at New York. They fight tooth and nail to defend it.
1: Everybody's not a Catholic. Everybody's not a Catholic.
0: No, that's true. But I'm talking about the specifically Catholic politicians who do that. They're on record doing that.
1: Okay. I wish they would stop that. I really do. I was disappointed in Kamala Harris. They were pushing abortion because of the constituents. I mean, I want your vote, so I'm going to go. I see what they're doing, and I wish they wouldn't do that. I go, get it off the table.
0: Yeah.
1: Get that off the table. Don't choose that. Don't say we're going to do this, that better. I'm one of those people. I'm disappointed, but I said a politician has never called me to go have an abortion. People need to understand that it's a law of the land.
0: What if a politician
1: mean you have to go do it?
0: What if a politician who supported slavery never called you and said, Carla, come on, you got to own some slaves here. He wouldn't need to do that. As long as he held the position that he would support slavery, what does it matter if he never called you and told you to own slaves? You would still oppose him, I'm sure, right?
1: Well, he's making law for the land. And I understand that everybody's not a Catholic and everybody's not going to go and do what the law says. Alcohol is legal, but it doesn't mean I have to drink it all the time and use it all the time.
0: But let's talk about something offensive like slavery. Which I'm sure you and I would both agree is offensive, right? It's immoral, right?
1: Right.
0: Okay,
1: right.
0: So what if a Catholic politician, and we'll substitute the word abortion, let's put in the word slavery. What if a Catholic politician was publicly promoting slavery? What would you do?
1: I don't know.
0: I know exactly what you would do. I know exactly what you would do.
1: I wouldn't vote for him, but the people who are not Catholic would.
0: And you'd probably stand up against him, too, and say you're not worthy of holding public office if you believe in slavery. And I won't not only not vote for you, but I'll tell other people not to vote for you. Now, I'm not telling anybody how to vote. Just a quick proviso here. I'm not telling anybody how to vote. This is a fictitious scenario here. We're doing a hypothetical.
1: No, we don't. I mean, these people, whoever's making decisions like these, they're going to go before God and answer to God one day.
0: But won't you as a voter also go before God and answer to God? Won't you also?
1: Yes, and I don't believe in abortion, and God knows that. But he knows that I don't believe in that.
0: If a candidate was in favor of slavery and maybe had a lot of great qualities, you know, really good qualities on the economy and other things, and even though he supported slavery, do you think you'd be answerable to God if you voted for candidates who supported slavery?
1: No, I wouldn't. I wouldn't vote for him.
0: No, what I mean is, do you think you'd be accountable to God if you did vote for pro-slavery candidates?
1: What would Jesus do if he was walking among us?
0: That's a great question.
1: To me. I don't know what he would teach us to do. I do know because he stands for everything that's good and everything that's right. And
0: you know, he did say in Matthew 25, whatever you did to the least of these, you did it to me. And so the least of these would certainly include unborn children, I should think, and slaves.
1: Yes, I do. Yeah. I want the Democrats to steer away from abortion. I really do.
0: Carla, I like you. Yes. I'm glad you called today. I hope you'll call me again.
1: Sure will. Thank you.
0: Thank you. Bye-bye. Bye-bye. Hey, everybody. It was fun. I look forward to doing it again tomorrow. Same Pat time, same Pat channel. Don't worry. Cyrus will be here, too. I'll pray for you. Please pray for me.
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2: 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On Monday morning, Pope Leo XIV paid a private visit to the Abbey of Monte Cassino and its monastic community. The Pope paused to pray at the tomb of Saint Benedict, entrusting to him his plea for peace in those regions of the world marked by bloodshed and conflict. He then had lunch with the religious community and afterwards returned to Castel Gandolfo, where he is currently spending his summer break until July 27th. A South Dalton woman who offers water and Bibles to visitors to Pope Leo's childhood home says village officials are harassing her. The lawyer for Donna Davis, Adrian Isle, says his client recently received a $750 excessive noise citation after she played music from a speaker from her home, which is next door to the Pope's former residence. The attorney says a hearing officer tossed out three other citations related to property upkeep and nuisance violations. Donna Davis, who is associate pastor with Eclectic Baptist Church, is reportedly playing Gregorian chant and sermons over a speaker. Catholic Relief Services in Miami has sent off its first flight of humanitarian relief under Secretary Rubio's historic commitment of $100 million in humanitarian assistance to the Cuban people who are suffering from the consequences of communism. The partnership builds upon the success of the department's program last year with CRS and Caritas Cuba to deliver $9 million in direct support to the island following Hurricane Melissa. Catholic bishops in England and Wales are urging lawmakers to reject the latest assisted suicide bill. One archbishop says the legislation is deeply flawed and is moving forward without key issues being addressed. Church leaders argue the bill lacks adequate safeguards for vulnerable people and does not protect the conscience rights of healthcare workers. They also warn it could undermine trust between patients and medical professionals and divert resources for palliative care. Keeping you connected with the church and the world, I'm Mary Graham for listener-supported Relevant Radio.
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7: You may be familiar with this apocryphal tale of an alleged interaction between Saint Francis and Pope Innocent III. Supposedly, Pope Innocent was showing Saint Francis the great and many treasures of the Vatican, and in reference to the Bible narrative in Acts 3, where Peter and John heal a man crippled from birth, the Holy Father said, "Peter can no longer say, 'Silver and gold I have none.'" To which St. Francis is said to have retorted, "Neither can he say, 'Rise and walk.'"
8: Helping you grow in your spiritual journey, welcome to The Inner Life with Deacon Patrick Conley.
7: It's 11 o'clock Central, so the time has come for another hour of on-air and online spiritual direction. Welcome to The Inner Life. I'm Deacon Patrick Conley. Thanks for tuning in today. Well, that little story I shared is one of those that, if it isn't true, it should be. The bite of it, of course, hones in on the mutually exclusive claim that both money and Jesus make on our lives. You cannot serve both God and mammon, Jesus himself warned. So why is it that it can seem to some people, at least, that the church is always on about money, always seeking to raise money for this group or for that retreat or taking up a second collection? There are bishops and diocesan appeals. There are missionary appeals. And let's not forget capital campaigns. And all this on top of the budget demands of one's own parish. It can seem like being a Christian today can be an expensive venture. But would there be any truth in the fact that God might just be asking us to give of our hard-earned money? And if so, why would he do that? And how do we respond in faith and give responsibly? And once the church receives that gift, what does she do with it? Well, today on the show, we're talking about tithing and generosity. Let's say hello to our spiritual director for the hour ahead, Father Chris Stubna. Father Stubna is a priest of the Diocese of Pittsburgh, currently serving as the rector of St. Paul Cathedral Parish in Pittsburgh. Father Stubna, welcome back to the show. It's been a while. How have you been?
9: I've been doing great. Thanks, Deacon Patrick. It's always a pleasure and a joy to be with you.
7: Yeah, I'm grateful. And okay, so we've got to enter in here with a little bit of fear and trembling, right? When we're starting to talk about money, they say
9: yes.
7: that can be a very divisive conversation, but we'll keep it light, okay?
9: Yeah, it can be the root of all evils, but it's the necessary way in which things are accomplished. So it is a balancing act.
7: Yes, yes, indeed. All right, so let's start with the whole idea of the tithe or tithing. What does it mean, Father, and where does it come from?
9: Well, I think Patrick, the whole conversation today has to sort of base itself on the foundation of Christian life, which is the whole notion of sacrifice, and our redemption is made real through the sacrifice of the Lord, who gave everything of himself so that we would find grace and life, and Christians are called to enter that sacrifice. So it's really all about sacrificial living and learning to be more selfless. And I'm sure we'll talk today many references in the Old Testament and New Testament about the nature and the call of giving and sharing and caring for those who are in need. But that word tithing really comes from a couple root words that basically mean a tenth, a tenth of what is the whole. And I'm particularly, I was reminded today in coming on the show of that from Genesis, when Jacob, the patriarch of the faith, said to God, when he laid the great pillar of the altar, that remembering how God had been so gracious to his people, that of all that you give me, I will surely give one tenth back to you. And the notion, it's always a debate about putting an amount or a figure on that, but one tenth of the whole is really the notion of a substantial sacrificial contribution for the work of God. That is at the basis of really our call to contribute to the church.
7: Yeah. Okay. Well, that's a good foundation that you've laid there, Father. But still, it seems like that there's almost an expectation there, especially when you look at the Old Testament. There's almost an obligation towards the tithe. I think in the days of the church, in the age of the church, of course, it's moved to at least slightly more of a voluntary basis, but there still is. It's one of the five precepts, right, of being a practicing Catholic.
9: Yeah, I think I don't think a lot of Catholics might be aware of that. But in addition to the moral laws and the commandments of the Church, there are the guidelines and the precepts that the Church gives, and one of them in the Catechism reminds us that the faithful have the duty of providing for the material needs of the church, each according to his abilities. So the church never insisted on tithing, but it does very much insist that that the faithful have to contribute to the material needs of the church. If the church is going to be able to save souls and to continue the work of Christ, there are real needs. From it's always interesting, from the very beginning of the church in the New Testament, you always had those people with Peter and Paul contributing, some of the wealthy women that would be able to give to the needs of the apostles so that they could do the work of Christ.
7: Yeah.
9: And I think the church just reminds people that we kind of do that each to our own ability. And it's what we've come to talk about perhaps more than tithing is the notion of faithful stewardship.
7: Yeah. That word stewardship means a lot, and we'll get into that in just a second. But let's first open up the phone lines here, because people may want to jump in on this conversation, Father, and specifically add their own two cents, as it were, about the whole idea of tithing, their whole idea of giving to the church? Why is it important? Do you find it important in your own spiritual life? Does giving actually help you to draw closer to the Lord, or maybe feel closer or more of a member of His church? 888-914-9149. Maybe you have some objections to the way that the church does giving and handling money. Well, we'll take those too. 888-914-9149. That's our toll-free studio line sponsored by the Catholic Order of Foresters. Or you can send us an email, innerlife@relevantradio.com. So you mentioned stewardship, Father, and that's something that I think is worthy of defining further and helping to outline. What do you mean by faithful stewardship?
9: Yeah, so, you know, the notion of stewardship that comes from a lot of our understanding of the the parables of Jesus and others, where he really talks about being entrusted with the image of the vineyard, but that we've been given tremendous blessings, and as we look at all of that, to be a good steward means that we're going to be mindful of how we pass that forward in some way, how we take care of the needs of others. You know, the scriptures are very strong in terms of calling Christians to be mindful of the poor and the needy, and to always be willing to share what we've been given, because it is a gift from God in order to help others. And part of that, of course, is beginning to foster a sense of obligation to the church, to which we belong, most locally at our parish, but also the diocese and the universal church, that we have obligations to be good stewards of our resources, so that the work of the church can really multiply and do the work that God intended it to do.
7: Right. Okay. Well, that makes sense. And especially since there's the whole idea of stewardship that really, I suppose, traces its way all the way back to Adam and Eve and being good stewards in the garden. And okay. So there's some long history, as it were, of the whole idea of stewardship. But even that is stewardship. Would you say that stewardship is actually participating in a work of God in and of itself? So, in other words, when we manage our resources well, that we're actually partnering with God in that?
9: Yeah. Oh, you know, it's a very important concept, because it isn't our work that's being done, but God's work, and we're the instruments. You know, He's depending on us. He's entrusted us with a great deal, He expects that we're going to bear fruit for the kingdom. And, you know, it's important that we remember stewardship is not just about financial resources or money, but the church has a clear teaching that it involves three things: your time, your gifts and talents, and the treasure that you've been given. So we can contribute to the work of God in many different ways. And again, recognizing that everybody is in a different circumstance, there are times that our financial resources can be very, very tight, very difficult, but we can offer our time, we can offer our talents in so many different ways to help others and the work of the church. But how do we measure our stewardship and contributions to the work of God is really the question that we have to ask ourselves.
7: Right. Right. So there is this whole, I mean, it goes all the way back, as you said, from the very outset, Father, this whole idea of it stemming from the idea of sacrifice, of giving of oneself for the good of the other, right. The very foundation and basis of love, which as we serve a God who is love, then that makes total sense that He's going to ask us to partner in that with Him as well. Father Chris Stubna is with us today. We're talking about tithing and generosity. Would love to hear from you if you have comments or questions on tithing, on giving to the church, what that means, what that can do for your spiritual life. 888-914-9149. Let's take a phone call now. Let's go to Michelle calling in from Lexington, Kentucky. Hello, Michelle, and welcome to The Inner Life.
10: Thank you. Good stewardship. I did not really understand. One time I went to confession, and forgive me, Father, for I have sinned. It's been 3 weeks since my last confession. What is it, my child? What are you concerned about? And I said, well, I shop and shop and shop, and I'm just spending hours shopping. And he says, well, is this causing problems with your finances, a conflict with your husband? I said, no, not at all. I said, what I'm doing is I'm shopping to find the best price. And that way, you know, but I'm devoting so much time to that. He said, oh, this is no sin. You are being a good steward. And guess what? Once I got over being frivolous with my money, which, boy, do I regret it now. We are burdened with things, and stuff. Just got to start shoveling it out and donating. It's just been a game changer with our finances, so we can indeed be very generous with the charities that really move our hearts. So here's my three mottos, very brief. Stretch a dollar so far, you make the president smile. Squeeze a nickel so tight, you make the buffalo snort. And pinch a penny so hard, you make old Abe cry. And that's what I do. And we're going to have an absolutely rock-solid retirement. And again, the blessing to help others. So wow. I hope this inspires someone to pull in the reins on meaningless shopping for things. Well, that's all I had to share today, and thank you so much.
9: Thanks. Well, I was just going to say that's an inspirational call in terms of helping all of us to realize what is and isn't important today. You know, we live in such a consumeristic secular society that that's why advertisers spend so much money on convincing us that we need so many things that we really don't need, but it's easy, as she said, to get caught up in that mentality.
7: Yeah.
9: And to be able to come to a point where we can be freed from that and realize we don't need all these things, and how can we use what we have in a more fruitful and better way is a beautiful testimony for where she's at.
7: It's really true. Yeah. Michelle, thank you so much for that. I love those things. I'm going to be carrying those mottos around with me for a while. And specifically, I don't know how many buffalo nickels we're going to run into anymore, or for that matter, pennies. But
9: pennies.
7: Yeah, those are kind of on the outs as well. Just, okay, this is a completely random question, Father, but you ever, and maybe you don't see this because you don't count the money, but do you ever see pennies in the offering plate anymore?
9: Oh yeah, yeah. There are plenty of pennies.
7: People are getting rid of them.
9: We, I think so. We just have to cash them in before they become extinct. So, but they are there.
7: Okay, very good. Well, we're talking about stewardship. We're talking about tithing. We're talking about being generous today here on The Inner Life with our spiritual director, Father Chris Steubner. I would love to hear from you if you have opinions on this, if you have a way in which giving has really helped you to draw closer to the Lord, giving of your own resources. Maybe it's not money, as Father has already said. Maybe it's your time. Maybe it's your talents and gifts. What have you given, and what do you give on a regular basis, and how does that help you in your spiritual life? 888-914-9149. 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Father, as we're continuing to talk about this, is there, how can people know kind of where the money's going? Because I think that's one of the things, too. If we want to give, we want to give responsibly. I mean, I always assume that in giving to the parish and giving to the diocese, that there's a level of trust involved that I typically, this is me personally now, I don't necessarily need to know ins and outs, but it's not wrong to want to know, okay, well, how is this being used? So how do people know that?
9: It's a very important question today. As we all know, trust is something that has been sort of lost for a lot of reasons in the church, certainly, but in our society, and you know, even in the government, there's so much mistrust about how funds are not really spent for what we're paying taxes for. So I think people have a right to have some accountability. The church talks about transparency. You know, we need to be sure that those we are asking to give know where their donations are going. And that's usually done through the regular publishing of financial reports. You know, that didn't always happen in the past, but I think the church has been very clear that, you know, parishes are obligated to publish those financial reports regularly. to really allow people to know where those things are going and what projects are being completed. So I do think if we expect people to be good stewards and givers, we've got to let them know that they've entrusted us with something, and we are really providing the services and the needs that we've asked them to contribute to.
7: Sure. Sure. Well, and that does make sense to me. What about, you know, deciding on a budget for a parish? I mean, just for those who may not know, how is that typically done?
9: Yeah, I think a lot of people would kind of understand the different ministries that are in place because they affect them directly. You know, the outreach to the youth and young adults, the Catholic school ministry that touches upon so many students, are the celebration of the masses, of course, that require certain things. But I'm not so sure a lot of people understand that in order for the parish and the church to operate, you know, we're living in an age where electrical bills have gone through the roof. You know, the utility costs are very significant. Many of the buildings are aging and need to be maintained with regular maintenance and capital improvements, and sometimes those costs aren't really understood by people as well. But it is not an easy operation to kind of for a parish to prepare a budget to operate within our means to provide for the staff that are necessary to serve the needs of the people. These are all very difficult questions that a finance council is constantly examining. And at the end of the day, the pastor can only really, you know, provide a budget that's going to be able to pay for the things that we want to do. And so part of the task is sharing those needs with people, making sure they resonate and support them, and being honest about what that costs so that people will be able to help to make it possible.
7: Okay. Yeah, very good. Well, that's helpful. And if people have other questions that they'd like to ask, if there's things that they don't understand about the financial setup of a diocese or of a particular parish, we'll do our best. Give us a call, 888-914-9149. Go ahead, Father.
9: I'm just going to add, in terms of the diocesan level, because that's so often a question. You know, individual parishes can only do so much. Being part of a diocese really allows a lot of other things to take place. The formation of the priests, the ongoing formation programs for a lot of professional ministries, the social services that are often provided through the diocesan Catholic charities. Those are things that the Catholics in every parish benefit from, but a parish could never be able to provide that on their own. So it's the reason every year dioceses have different names for things, but we have to do an annual appeal to contribute to the work of the bishop in order for all of us to benefit, as well as the church being able to provide for the needs of other people that come and need help.
7: Yeah. Okay. Well, thanks for that, too. We may return to that, too, a little later on in the program, as I'm sure many, many people have questions about that, too. But let's go back to the phones for now. Let's go to Denise calling in from Springs, Texas. Hello, Denise, and welcome.
11: Hi, Deacon Patrick, and hi, Father. Thank you for taking my call. Yeah, I was just reflecting on this topic of giving, and basically, I'm Catholic, and I just love my Catholic faith, and I love going to Mass. And you know, when I go to Mass, you know, of course, it's whatever we can donate, right, to the church. And but it's never like where the church is asking us to give, and if we give, we get all these blessings and success and all that. So I went a few years ago. I went to a service for a non-denominational church, and basically their whole the service Emily was really based on, like, if you give money to that church, that you would get all this success and you will receive more. And so I don't know. I was just reflecting upon this topic. And one of the things that I recently learned is that the Catholic Church is the church that gives the most to the poor worldwide. And it's something that a lot of people don't know about. And I just wish that more people knew about how much the Catholic Church gives out without, you know, even advertising it. I think it's just amazing. And I just wanted to share this.
7: Hmm.
9: Thank Denise, you've raised a couple very important things. It is not so much a well-known fact that the Catholic Church provides tremendous charitable outreach to people around the world, especially through our missionary efforts and especially in the natural disasters that happen. I mean, the Catholic Church is really the lead agent in asking people to contribute constantly. That's why we have so many second collections. But the reality is we're really taking the gospel mandate to heart from Jesus to really take care of the poor and serve the needs of others. So it's a good thing for us to be able to communicate. I would say, secondly, you know, for pastors, talking about money is probably the most difficult thing that we do, to be able to stand up there and really ask people to consider, you know, contributing and asking them to be faithful stewards. And as a result, perhaps the Catholic Church doesn't talk about that as much as we should. But we need to be rooted in the scripture. You know, I'm reminded of the Proverbs. There's a proverb that says that one who gives freely will grow all the richer. Another that withholds what he should give only suffers want. And there is a belief in the church that I think St. Augustine said it best, that no one can outdo the generosity of God. So the more we give, the more we will get in return. It's not something we really believe, but God has promised that we can never give more than he's going to give us. And part of your testimony is the fact that we begin to see that and bear the fruit of that in our lives when we're willing to share what we have, especially with the church and with others.
7: Yeah. Excellent response there from our spiritual director, Father Chris Dubna. Denise, thank you so much for the call and the observations that you made as well. As we're talking about tithing and generosity today, give us a call and let us know what difference generosity has made in your life, whether as a giver or a receiver of the church's generosity. We are grateful for all the ways in which the Lord provides for us in and through his church. 888-914-9149, 888-914-9149, or innerlife@relevantradio.com. Going to take a short break, but we'll be back with more right after this.
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7: Welcome back, friends. This is The Inner Life. My name is Deacon Patrick Conley. My thanks to Charles Beery producing the show for us today and to Sarah Tafoya for being on the phones for us as well. And to our spiritual director, Father Chris Stubna, a priest of the Diocese of Pittsburgh, rector of St. Paul Cathedral Parish in Pittsburgh. Grateful that he is with us today as we're talking about tithing and generosity, tithing in a generous way. So as teased before the break there, Father wanted to get into this whole idea. And this is a common accusation. You do hear it around. And I kind of opened with that apocryphal story of St. Francis and Pope Innocent III. But a lot of people do have this sort of feeling that, you know what, the Catholic Church is rich and she's hoarding all this wealth. And even sometimes, you know, you go down to your local parish and you look around and you think, wow, this is very ornate. Couldn't this money have been better spent? Something like that. So how do we as faithful Catholics, I mean, how do we take that and how do we respond to it?
9: Yeah, it's a very, complicated question that you raised, Deacon Patrick. Because, you know, on the one hand, we're talking about the patrimony of the church that has been part of the living out of the church from the very beginning. And, you know, you talk about perhaps some of these beautiful ornate churches that are all over the world. They were built by choices that people made out of their commitment to the Lord, their deep faith in God. They wanted their memory to be honored and remembered. And at the foundation of that, you know, you see this all throughout Scripture that people wanted to contribute to the transcendent nature of things. Mm. You know, by bringing glory and honor to God, in the Old Testament, they called it the first fruits. Nobody offered to God what was left over. They offered to God the very best that they had. The very first fruits, the best of the crops, the best of the livestock. They didn't hold that for themselves. They didn't think it would be better to give it away to the poor. They offered it to God. And, most of our churches are filled with things that are only there because they were gifts. They were made possible through the contributions and the sacrifices of people who wanted to offer something to the glory of God. And for all of these ages, when people come in and out of these beautiful buildings, the whole purpose we have them is to lift people up, to remind them of the glory and the grandeur and the transcendence of God. And that's a value. That's something that inspires people, lifts them up, helps them to get through. We have people that come in and out of church every day who struggle with things, who are grieving, who have tremendous problems. They can walk in and find some peace and find some joy. There's some value to that, is what I'm trying to say, on the one hand.
7: Yeah, okay.
9: And on the other, of course, is do we need to accumulate all of these things? Well, I don't think the church can be accused of that. The things that we've received were really given by other people. The Vatican is not, unlike what people will say, you know, the Vatican is not the most wealthy place in the world. There are many other vast dominions of wealth. What would we do with that? And how could that help in any way to contribute to the needs of the poor becomes a very, very difficult question to answer. I think the earlier caller made a very important point. the Catholic Church has a long history of being perhaps the greatest contributor to serving the poor and helping people in need. The generosity of the church itself, but and the decisions of our shepherds, the Pope and our bishops and priests, but also the generosity of the faithful, you know, really contribute to taking care of the needs of the poor. I think of that one example in the gospel where, you know, Jesus was anointed with a costly perfume. And, you know, he was criticized for that by Judas, who said the money could be spent better helping the poor. And the answer of Jesus was, you're always going to have the poor with you.
7: Yeah.
9: And we have to help them. We have to take care of them. But, you know, I'm not going to be here very long. And God deserves us to be able to shower upon him the beauty and the first fruits of that speak to our relationship with him. So I think there's always going to be a tension, but there's never going to be an easy answer to that question.
7: Wow. Well, I think you did a great job of sussing it out for us as well, giving us many things to consider. One of the things that went through my head, too, as you're talking about contributing to the transcendent nature of things, to the glory of God, I look back to the Old Testament and Solomon's temple as well, and it doesn't say, scriptures would seem to affirm that God was all in favor of the building of that temple, and obviously it was used for thousands of years. I mean, in terms of getting it up to the point of when Jesus himself came, and we know by fact that, you know, he defended the integrity of the temple. He overturned the money changers in the temple because it was built to be a house of prayer. So that seems to be that, yes, there is something that is deep in our history that would say that, yeah, we do spend our resources helping people to encounter the transcendence, the glory of God.
9: Yeah, and I think that's the way the church serves everyone and helps to lift people up, to have them through these physical structures and to be able to be connected to the God that is beyond really anything we can imagine. I think the scandal and the difficulty become when those things are entrusted to the church, when they're used badly, when people make terrible decisions in abusing the wealth that's entrusted to them. That's a whole different matter.
7: Sure.
9: But as an institution and as a church that is meant to really be part of the pilgrimage of salvation that invites people to faith and to grow in their love for God, all of these things help us. But, you know, isn't that the purpose of art over the ages, to try to put something, whether it's music or painted art or architecture? All of that reflects a person's understanding and faith in God, and we want to share that so that other people can come to that sense, the sense of the mystery.
7: Yeah. You know, Sarah makes this point, too. She says that God honors the best in our churches because it awakens within us the desire to show our gratitude and humble our hearts toward him as well. So actually encountering God in these ways, in these physically manifested ways, are ways that move us deeper into the spirit of what God would have for us. And the two words that I think she points out are gratitude and humility. And it seems like when we're talking about generosity, those are necessities when it comes to being generous, gratitude and humility, yeah?
9: Yeah, one of my favorite quotes is from St. Augustine when he was asked to name the three most important virtues in the Christian faith. He said, that's easy. Humility, humility, humility.
7: Yeah.
9: There isn't any other virtue, because humility grounds us in the reality that really without God, we are nothing. Everything we have, everything we are, comes from our relationship with God. He's the one that reached out to us first. And as a response, we have to begin to think less of ourselves. That's what St. Augustine said. Humility requires us to think less and less of our needs and less of ourselves, so that there's room in our hearts for us to think of others and to think of God. Faith and trust are built on the virtue of humility. And on the reverse of that, of course, is what John Paul II began saying, and every pope since, right up through Pope Leo, you know, one of the greatest dangers to our spiritual life in modern society is this sense that the world revolves around me, a very self-centered approach to life, and we convince ourselves that really we need to take care of ourselves first, get our world in order, and then we might have time to think of somebody else.
1: Yeah.
9: And that includes God. And that humility is the virtue that counters that completely.
7: Yeah. Yeah. Well, let's talk a little bit about the nature in which, or the method by which we should be giving our gifts. You know, there's this whole, like, one, it seems like a trivial feature, but many times when we give our gift, we can choose to remain anonymous, especially with all the advent of online giving and that sort of thing that facilitates a good, you know, you still get your tax deductible receipt in those places, yeah. but you don't necessarily have to put your name forward. But in other ways, too, it might be something that, well, no, I want to be a proud supporter of this person or this parish or this diocese or this ministry, this apostolate, whatever it really is. So I'm wondering about the whole teaching about do not let your left hand know what your right hand is doing. Where does Jesus fall on this? I mean, what's the appropriate attitude when it comes to giving?
9: I think it's an interior disposition. You know, questions of the spiritual life. Are we giving so that we can be recognized? Are we giving so that, you know, we're going to get some public acclamation? Or are we really driven by the desire to give so that we can offer our praise to the Lord, give back to Him, which is the, you know, what you talked about, gratitude drives that. Are we grateful people? Then we're going to respond with some charity and generosity. Those motivations just have to be examined and answered by every individual person. It's important that, you know, for example, at a parish level, if everybody were anonymous, we would have a hard time knowing what's taking place or how we can talk with people and get them more involved in the life of the parish. But sometimes people want to offer things just out of a sense of faith, and they don't really want to be known. And you know, both of those are not bad. It's just they both come with a different set of expectations and responsibilities.
7: Yeah, indeed. I think in our last minute here, before we ask for your blessing here, Father, if you could just take a moment to remind us of how generosity ties us in with the whole person and mission of our Lord.
9: Yes, I mean, who could be more generous than the Lord Himself, who offered everything so that we would find life and grace and be saved, and that, you know, the whole image of the cross, which is central to Christian faith, we look at that cross and remember that sacrifice, and there isn't anything that we could do, any generosity, any sacrificial giving that could be greater than that. But when we do respond in a generous way, we are contributing to that sacrifice for the salvation of the world. And God sees everything in our heart. He knows what we're able to do, what we do, and He will will bear fruit. That's the promise that the Lord makes.
7: Amen to that. Father Chris Dubna has been with us today as our spiritual director, and a great show on tithing and generosity. Father, thank you so much for your tithing of your time here with us today. May we ask one more thing of you, and that is a blessing as we close, please.
9: Sure, Lord. We're so grateful for your blessings. Fill our hearts with gratitude and a sense of openness to being able to help others with all that we've received and to be part of your church. Continue to guide and bless us in all things. We ask this prayer through Christ our Lord. Amen.
7: Amen. Well, excellent show, excellent program, excellent discussion today. And if somebody else you think needs to hear it, needs to be reassured that the church is indeed not out to just take money, but to put it to good use for the transcendence and glory of God, listen again at relevantradio.com/innerlife. 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That promises to be a great discussion. 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
7: 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Father Chris Dubna is with us today as our spiritual director, talking about tithing and giving, tithing and generosity, and taking your comments and questions at 888-914-9149. 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Father, we had, just before the break there, we had an off-air call, so a caller who chose not to go on the air, but the caller asks, is it okay to tithe with charitable actions, like feeding the poor or teaching in the parish?
9: Sure. I mean, I think, again, our Catholic notion of tithing, realizes a fuller expression of that. So part of it is financial. You know, the church can't exist without financial contributions. So we hope that most people will understand at some point, some level of financial contributions is necessary to sustain the work of the church and to keep your parish open. But the fuller notion of that is we can tithe and be good stewards in many different ways, because we have gifts, we have talents. How well do we share them? Whether it's our ability to serve as a religious education teacher on the RCIA formation team, for example, at the cathedral, we have a group of people that volunteer to garden and to pull weeds and to, you know, make the grounds beautiful. And without those people, we would not be able to do what we do. So that's all part of offering your time and your gifts in order to help the church, which is a beautiful expression of participating in tithing.
7: Mm-hmm. Yeah. I think that like you said, financial contributions are obviously necessary. Then we do need people to give their time as well. What about those who do find themselves in extremely financial tight situations? Now, on the one hand, I can see, okay, well, you want to be prudent with the resources that you've been given. You want to steward them well, as we were talking earlier. But at the same time, you know, Jesus is watching this widow go up and put in all she had, these two mites, right? And he's praising her for it. Is that the kind of faith that we're meant to exercise in giving? And isn't that a little bit imprudent, Father?
9: Yeah, so that was the example that I had on my mind as you mentioned it, Deacon Patrick. But there, I don't think there's any more powerful or beautiful story. That is completely about trust. That this woman trusted in God so much that she would not be forgotten or overlooked or not taken care of, that she was able to give what she really wasn't able to give. She gave from her want. And there's no doubt from everything we know in the teaching of our Lord that would have borne tremendous fruit in her life. I always wish we heard the end of that story, you know, what happened to her and how was she blessed? But there's no doubt that she was blessed. I think your question raises, you know, a couple issues. The church, of course, recognizes and supports people's responsibilities to be a good parent, to take care of your family, to provide for the needs of your children. Those are huge priorities. And everybody finds themselves in a different circumstance of life. But, you know, I think at the end of the day, we have to take that story seriously. We've got to ask ourselves, in the midst of these circumstances, what are we capable of giving?
7: Yeah.
9: What contribution can we make, no matter how small? If it comes from a sense of really faithful examining of your life and looking at where you might be able to cut back, what are the things that you could do without so that you can help to contribute to the life of the church? I personally don't think anybody is exempt. You know, it could be the widow's mite, or it could be someone who can give significantly more, but all we're asked to do, as the church said, is to give according to our ability.
7: Very good. Again, Father Chris Stubno with us today. Father Stubno is our spiritual director. We're talking about tithing and generosity and learning from one another. So if you'd like to contribute to the conversation, give us a call at 888-914-9149. Next up is Francis calling in from Buckeye, Arizona. Good morning, Francis.
2: Good morning. How you doing? Listen, I'll try to make this brief. You know, I've never made much money in my life. You know, I've always given to the parish and everything else, and you know, try to a certain percentage of the money that I've made, I've always given and stuff like that. So I don't have any qualms about that. Plus, I play music. You know, I mean, I sing in the choirs and everything else. I offer my talents through music in the churches I have been to. The problem I have now, I've had it for a long time, is I get these donation envelopes through the mail, you know, like Food for the Poor, St. Vincent de Paul Society. And, you know, and sometimes I get, you know, especially in the past, I'm 80 years old now anyway, but I used to get like 5, 6, 7 of these things a month. And I'm saying, and I still get like 3 or 4 sometimes. And it's like, if I don't, I feel guilty that I don't give to all of them, you know? And so I just kind of like probably take one and I'll throw the other envelopes away, and, you know, like the other ones, and say an Our Father, say a prayer for them, you know? But what do you think about, how do they get your address? You know, some of these, that's what I'm wondering.
9: Well, you know, Francis, it's one of the downsides, of course, in beginning to contribute and give is that they do have a way of keeping track of you and sharing people who are generous. And so it isn't uncommon that we receive so many requests. But I don't think you ever have to feel guilty about not being able to respond to every single one. It just wouldn't be possible. It isn't an expectation that anyone would have of us. There are so many tremendously important works of mercy and charities and good things going on, and we can only contribute to those that really were able to. I think you said something important in your response. You know, we can pray. We can offer prayers for that work or for that organization, and that's very important. But we can only really respond to a small number of them, and that's something obviously I hear you taking seriously. It isn't something you're just rejecting out of hand. So there would never be a need to feel guilty. You respond as you're able to.
7: How does that feel, my friend?

0: given me to do, you know. Yeah. I've done that all my life. I sang when the church used to sing Latin back in the 1950s.
1: Mm. You know, and that's, so always, and that's, you know, that's, those are all very important ways to contribute to the life of the church. So being part of that ministry is also a way of you giving back and helping to lead people to deeper faith and greater love for the Lord. So God bless you for that.
2: Yeah, God bless you indeed, Francis. Thank you. And thanks for asking the question, because I think it's so true for each and every one of us. Most of us, I think, get a lot of mail mailing in from very worthwhile charities. But it would be, as you said, Father, impossible to respond to them all with a gift. Yeah, it's a quick way to probably be, again, imprudent stewardship there to give to them all. So I'm grateful for you asking the question, Francis. Thanks for listening and thanks for the call. We have Connie, who emailed in from South Bend, Indiana. And this is what Connie says. She says, I'm a new convert this year. I've never been generous with my money. Learned about providing for the needs of the church and OCIA. And my pastor said the gas bill is $8,000 in a winter month. I attend a parish that was built in the 1800s. It's absolutely beautiful. A new roof is being installed now. Giving money is important to me now because I put my trust in God that He will provide. And I'm contributing to a community and building that has and will benefit thousands of people over the generations. It's helping me to learn detachment from earthly things as well. Wow, a lot of good points from Connie there, Father.
1: Yeah, it's an insight and a view that you know, we wish that every Catholic would have. this sense of being part of a family and which the church is, and we have a responsibility not just for the present day for our own needs, but we're also providing that the church will be there to be able to serve future generations, our children and grandchildren. And you know, I think I'm always mindful every day of walking into the cathedral. We wouldn't be here today if it hadn't been for the generosity and the tithing and the sacrifice of countless people who made that possible and sustained it over 130 years.
2: Yeah. Yeah, indeed. So many things. Go ahead, Father.
1: I was just going to say she raised an interesting point because, you know, when you look at the lives of the saints, so many of them threw off their wealth. You know, I think of Jesus's teaching, which we don't like to hear. You know, it's easier for a camel to pass through an eye of a needle than for the rich to get into the kingdom of heaven. And we know that the Lord liked to say things to kind of shake people up, but there is the danger that wealth can lead to the ruination of our souls, and we've got to be very mindful that we don't just allow that to be the guiding force in our lives and convince ourselves that we, you know, we need all of this money, you know, that the guy that built, you know, had so much and he had many options in front of him, but what did he choose to do? He built another barn so he could just get more stuff. And there is that temptation in life to never be satisfied, to never realize that we have some obligations and different options in order to use the wealth that we have for more divine purposes. And I think that's something the Catholics need to pray about and think about perhaps a little more.
2: Yeah, that's very good. Well, I tell you what, on the other side of this coming break here, Father, let's take up the whole idea that, well, maybe we're spending too much. Is it possible? Kind of like the opening story there, do we have too much stored up, or do we invest in the wrong things? Does it cost too much to repaint the church in some decorative way when actually just a plain coat of white would be fine? Yeah, something like that. Yeah, how do we decide? How do we decide how to steward that money, or how do we decide what's worthwhile? Does the church have too much money? We'll get into it on the other side of this break. In the meantime, if you'd like to join in the conversation, it's 888-914-9149 or innerlife@relevantradio.com. More to come. 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

In the name of the Father, and of the Son, and of the Holy Spirit, the Lord be with you. Brethren, let us acknowledge our sins and so prepare ourselves to celebrate the sacred mysteries. I confess to Almighty God and to you, my brothers and sisters, that I have greatly sinned in my thoughts and in my words, in what I have done and in what I have failed to do, through my most grievous fault. Therefore I ask, Blessed Mary, Ever Virgin, all the angels and saints, and you, my brothers and sisters, to pray for me to the Lord our God. May Almighty God have mercy on us, forgive us our sins, and bring us to everlasting life.

O God, protector of those who hope in you, without whom nothing has firm foundation, nothing is holy, bestow in abundance your mercy upon us, and grant that with you as our ruler and guide, we may use the good things that pass in such a way as to hold fast even now to those that ever endure. Through our Lord Jesus Christ, your Son, who lives and reigns with you in the unity of the Holy Spirit,

A reading from the letter of St. Paul to the Romans. Brothers and sisters, we know that all things work for good for those who love God, who are called according to his purpose. For those he foreknew, he also predestined to be conformed to the image of his Son, so that he might be the firstborn among many brothers and sisters. And those he predestined, he also called. And those he called, he also justified. And those he justified, he also glorified. The word of the Lord.

Jesus said to his disciples, "The kingdom of heaven is like a treasure buried in a field, which a person finds and hides again, and out of joy goes and sells all that he has and buys that field. Again, the kingdom of heaven is like a merchant searching for a fine pearl. And when he finds a pearl of great price, he goes and sells all that he has and buys it.

0: In our today's gospel, Jesus speaks to the deepest longings of our human heart. He tells us that the kingdom of heaven is like a treasure hidden in a field and a pearl of great price. Now, these images remind us that every soul is searching for something that is lasting, something that is true, something that can finally satisfy the hunger that we all have within us. And Jesus tells us that the treasure we seek is not far away. It is found in Him. Now, the man who finds the treasure seems to discover it unexpectedly. The merchant, on the other hand, has been searching for a long time. But when each one finds what he is looking for, everything changes. What do? They go off and they sell all that they have, not with sadness, but out of joy. They have found something so valuable that nothing else can compare to it. Now, these parables that we heard ask each of us in a very personal question. It asks us, have I truly discovered Christ as a treasure in my life? And if I have, what am I still holding back from Him? Now, some people encounter Christ suddenly in their lives, some in prayer, some in their finding in their suffering, in their confessions, or in the silence before a tabernacle during adoration. Others come to Him after years and years of searching, questions, and longing. But whenever a person truly finds Christ, the heart begins to understand, I am not alone. God has been searching for me even before I knew how to search for Him. The pearl of great price is not success or approval or comfort. The pearl is a person. The pearl is Jesus Christ, who looks at us with mercy and says to us, you are worth everything to me. And when we realize that, surrender no longer feels like a loss, huh? It becomes a freedom. Now, still, we know how hard it can be to let go of things. We may love that the Lord and still cling to our own fears or our own guilts, our own resentments or anxieties, or the need to control everything, huh? But Jesus does not ask for our hearts to shame us. No, He asks for them because He wants to heal us. A divided heart cannot rest. And this is why the Eucharist is in the heart of our Catholic life. At every Mass, the treasure of heaven is not, it's not merely described to us. He has given it to us. Jesus comes to us. He comes to us in body, blood, soul, and divinity. To strengthen the weary. To strengthen and forgive the repentant. To comfort the grieving. And to awaken love in our hearts that have grown a little tired. But today, my brothers and sisters, let us ask for grace to see again. Lord, open our eyes to the treasures before us. If we have become lukewarm, set our hearts on fire again. If we are tired, lift us up. If we are searching, guide us home. If we are afraid to surrender, teach us to trust. and may Mary, who treasured the word in her heart, help us choose Christ above all things. And may we leave this Mass with renewed joy, knowing that Christ we have found the treasure, no sorrow can destroy, no suffering can take away, and no death can overcome. Amen.
1: I believe in one God, the Father Almighty, maker of heaven and earth, of all things visible and invisible. I believe in one Lord Jesus Christ, the only begotten Son of God, born of the Father before all ages, God from God, light from light, true God from true God, begotten, not made, consubstantial with the Father. Through him all things were made. For us men and for our salvation, he came down from heaven, and by the Holy Spirit was incarnate of the Virgin Mary and became man. For our sake he was crucified under Pontius Pilate. He suffered death and was buried, and rose again on the third day in accordance with the Scriptures. He ascended into heaven and is seated at the right hand of the Father. He will come again in glory to judge the living and the dead, and his kingdom will have no end. I believe in the Holy Spirit, the Lord, the giver of life, who proceeds from the Father and the Son, who with the Father and the Son is adored and glorified, who has spoken through the prophets. I believe in one holy Catholic and Apostolic Church. I confess one baptism for the forgiveness of sins, and I look forward to the resurrection of the dead and the life of the world to come. Amen. With hearts full of gratitude for the awesome gift we have been given, we cry out in our need.
0: For Christians throughout the world, that through our joyful witness, all would come to faith in Christ and would find their home in the church, let us pray to the Lord. For all who work to promote the common good, that they may be led by the Holy Spirit, let us pray to the Lord.
2: Lord, hear our prayer.
0: And for a lasting peace throughout the world and an end to all war, especially in Ukraine and in the Middle East, let us pray to the Lord.
2: Lord, hear our prayer.
0: And for all grandparents and the elderly, that they always will enjoy dignity, respect, and appreciation for the contributions they have made to family, friends, church, and community, let us pray to the Lord.
2: Lord, hear our prayer.
0: And that the Lord be close to the poor, the unemployed and the homeless, the sick and the dying, the lonely and the addicted, let us pray to the Lord.
2: Lord, hear our prayer.
0: And for our beloved dead, for the peaceful repose of their souls and the consolation of their families and friends, let us pray to the Lord.
2: Lord, hear our prayer.
1: Good and gracious God, hear our prayers, for we make them in the invincible name of Jesus Christ, who is Lord forever and ever.

0: Pray, my brothers and my sisters, that my sacrifice and yours may be acceptable to God, the Almighty Father. Accept, O Lord, we pray, the offerings which we bring from the abundance of your gifts, that through the powerful working of your grace, these most sacred mysteries may sanctify our present way of life and lead us to eternal gladness through Christ our Lord.
1: Amen.
0: The Lord be with you. Lift up your hearts. Let us give thanks to the Lord our God. It is truly right and just, our duty and our salvation, always and everywhere to give you thanks, Lord, Holy Father, Almighty and Eternal God. For you laid the foundations of the world and have arranged the changing of times and seasons. You formed man in your own image and set humanity over the whole world and all its wonder, to rule in your name over all you have made and forever praise you in your mighty works through Christ our Lord. And so with all the angels we praise you, as in joyful celebration we acclaim.

You are indeed holy, O Lord, and all you have created rightly gives you praise. For through your Son, our Lord Jesus Christ, by the power and working of the Holy Spirit, you give life to all things and make them holy, and you never cease to gather a people to yourself, so that from the rising of the sun to its setting, a pure sacrifice may be offered to your name. Therefore, O Lord, we humbly implore you, by the same Spirit, graciously make holy these gifts we have brought to you for consecration, that they may become the body and blood of your Son, our Lord Jesus Christ, at whose command we celebrate these mysteries. For on the night he was betrayed, he himself took bread, and giving you thanks, he said the blessing, broke the bread, and gave it to his disciples, saying, "Take this, all of you, and eat of it, for this is my body, which will be given up for you."

In a similar way, when supper was ended, he took the chalice and, giving you thanks, he said the blessing and gave the chalice to his disciples, saying, "Take this, all of you, and drink from it, for this is the chalice of my blood, the blood of the new and eternal covenant, which will be poured out for you and for many for the forgiveness of sins. Do this in memory of me."

Therefore, O Lord, as we celebrate the memorial of the saving passion of your Son, his wondrous resurrection and ascension into heaven, and as we look forward to his second coming, we offer you in thanksgiving this holy and living sacrifice. Look, we pray, upon the oblation of your church and recognizing the sacrificial victim by whose death you willed to reconcile us to yourself. Grant that we who are nourished by the body and blood of your Son and filled with this Holy Spirit may become one body, one spirit in Christ. May make of us an eternal offering to you, so that we may obtain an inheritance with your elect, especially with the most blessed Virgin Mary, Mother of God, with blessed Joseph, her spouse, with your blessed apostles and glorious martyrs, with Saint Paul and with all the saints, on whose constant intercession in your presence we rely for unfailing help. May this sacrifice of our reconciliation, we pray, O Lord, advance the peace and salvation of all the world. Be pleased to confirm in faith and charity your pilgrim church on earth, with your servant Leo, our Pope, and Bernard, our Bishop, the order of bishops, all the clergy, and the entire people you have gained for your own. Listen graciously to the prayers of this family, whom you have summoned before you. In your compassion, O merciful Father, gather to yourself all your children scattered throughout the world. To our departed brothers and sisters, and to all who are pleasing to you at their passing from this life, give kind admittance to your kingdom. There we hope to enjoy forever the fullness of your glory, through Christ our Lord, through whom you bestow on the world all that is good.

0: At the Savior's command, informed by divine teaching, we dare to say, Our Father, who art in heaven, hallowed be thy name. Thy kingdom come, thy will be done, on earth as it is in heaven. Give us this day our daily bread, and forgive us our trespasses, as we forgive those who trespass against us. And lead us not into temptation, but deliver us from evil. Deliver us, Lord, we pray, from every evil. Graciously grant peace in our days, that by the help of your mercy, we may be always free from sin and safe from all distress, as we await the blessed hope and the coming of our Savior, Jesus Christ. Lord Jesus Christ, who said to your apostles, Peace I leave you, my peace I give you, look not on our sins, but on the faith of your church, and graciously grant her peace and unity in accordance with your will, who live and reign forever and ever. The peace of the Lord be with you always.
1: And with your spirit. Let us offer each other a sign of peace.

Behold the Lamb of God. Behold him who takes away the sins of the world. Blessed are those who are called to the supper of the Lamb. Lord, I am not worthy that you should enter under my roof, but only say the word, and my soul shall be healed.

We have consumed, O Lord, this divine sacrament, the perpetual memorial of the passion of your Son. Grant, we pray, that this gift, which he himself gave us with love beyond all telling, may

0: like to wish an extra warm welcome, more warm than we'd like, to all of our visitors. Glad you could be with us to pray this evening. Just a quick note about things going on this week. Tuesday evening, the young adults will have a rosary walk and fellowship. It's open to everyone in your 20s and 30s. And our Adult Faith Formation series continues. This week's theme will be on discovering authentic love. So the word love is used in so many different ways. What does it mean, really? On Wednesday, the University of Minnesota Alumni Band will have a concert on the front steps of the cathedral at 7 p.m. And then, just a reminder to pray for the people who are in our program to become Catholic. There are over 30 that are preparing for baptism or to be received in the church at the end of August. And we need sponsors for them, so please prayerfully discern if you can take the next 6 weeks to walk with someone and accompany them on this beautiful spiritual journey. And then on August the 4th, which is Tuesday, it is the feast of St. John Vianney, who is the co-patron of our diocese and also is the patron of priests. If you want to spend time, we're going to have Eucharistic adoration all day here in the cathedral. We invite you to adopt an hour and spend it here in prayer for the priests and prayer for our diocese. I hope that you all find a nice cool place to spend the rest of the evening. The Lord be with you.
1: With your spirit.
0: May Almighty God bless you, the Father and the Son and the Holy Spirit.
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4: Hi. I called to say, when you're talking about the media, during COVID, I started listening to Relevant Radio, and I love it. I donate money to it. I'm not a Catholic. And I know you were telling people the truth about things while I'm hearing lies on the other mainstream media, the radio.
1: It's great to have you, Letitia, call it. I'm glad, you know, this radio program is not just for Catholics. It's for all people. So I love it because, you know what? We all believe in truth. We all want objectivity. We don't want to be gaslit. We don't want to be driven by a political agenda. And the thing about my faith as a Catholic, it tends to cross the line of both the Republican and the Democratic Party. I just want what is moral and what is right.
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5: 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Yesterday you had a caller who had not gone to confession in several years, and she voiced her experience to you of how wonderful it was. And I just wanted to echo that. The same thing happened to me this year. I had not gone to confess to a priest in several years. Yes, I confess every day and when something goes wrong, but not to a priest. And I agree with her 100%. It was beautiful. I felt so good afterwards, and the priest was just wonderful and so caring, and actually celebrated with me through prayer that I came back to a formal confession. And I just wanted to let your listeners know that it's it is different, and I plan to do it regularly now.
6: 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I love that.
5: 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I wanted to let you know, too, because of your station, I'm saying the rosary every day.
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8: Hello, I'm Father James Kubicki with some words from Pope Francis about Matthew chapter 13, where Jesus talks about the joy of a merchant who finds a valuable pearl and a farmer who discovers a treasure in his field.

0: One understands the joy of the farmer and the merchant. They had found him. It is the joy we each have when we discover the closeness and the presence of Jesus in our life, a presence which transforms our existence and makes us open to the needs of our brothers and sisters, a presence which prompts us to welcome every other presence, even that of the foreigner and the immigrant. It is essential to place the precious pearl of the kingdom before every other worldly good. We must place God first in our life, prefer Him to all else. Giving primacy to God means having the courage to say no to evil, no to violence, no to oppression, to live a life in service of others and which fosters lawfulness and the common good. When a person discovers God, the true treasure, he abandons a selfish lifestyle and seeks to share with others the charity which comes from God. He who becomes a friend of God loves his brothers and sisters, commits himself to safeguarding their life and their health, and also to respecting the environment and nature.
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2: September 26th, and funny story, you had a lot to do with it. I called during my last pregnancy when the doctors were urging me to tie my tubes because this is going to be my fifth cesarean, and at that time it was going to be my fourth cesarean. So they were urging me to tie my tubes, and you ended up giving me the phone number to the Catholic Ethics that specialized in that, and I spoke with them, and what I already had in my heart and knew that I wasn't going to do it, and I didn't end up doing it. And now that this baby is coming, this baby has brought so much joy to our lives that she's not even here yet, and it's pulled me out of the depression and anxiety that I was that felt I couldn't get out of. So I want to thank you for that.
3: Jessica, that makes my year to hear that. I'm so happy.
2: Yeah, it's wonderful. My boys are taking care of me in ways that they never have, and just to see them come into the responsibility of wanting to take care of their mom, it's just reminded me of the beauty of being a mother.
3: Yes.
2: So thank you.
3: Oh my gosh, Jessica, here's a big hug over the airwaves, a big, big hug. You did the right thing.
2: We had one girl and then four boys straight, so everybody's rooting for a girl. So I'll let you know.
3: That's fantastic. Well, we're all smiling over here at Relevant Radio, Jessica. That's beautiful.
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7: With a look at the Church in Review, I'm Mary Graham for Relevant Radio News. Pope Leo XIV made a surprise visit to the Shrine of the Holy Trinity in Italy. Built into the rock of Mount Atur, it is known as a place of pilgrimage, attracting thousands of faithful who climb the mountain trails on foot, bearing banners at Pentecost and for the Feast of St. Anne, which is on July 26th. Catholic Relief Services in Miami has sent off its first flight of humanitarian relief under Secretary Rubio's historic commitment of $100 million in humanitarian assistance to the Cuban people who are suffering from the consequences of communism. The partnership builds upon the success of the department's program last year with CRS and Caritas Cuba to deliver $9 million in direct support to the island following Hurricane Melissa. The Vatican says former Jesuit Father Marco Rupnik has not been acquitted of abuse allegations. Vatican spokesman Matteo Bruni says reports claiming the canonical criminal trial has

0: was the mark of a slave and a servant, and he girded himself with our humanity, poured out his life for the redemption of men, washed away sins, cleansed mankind. This was the mark of holiness. And he said to them, if I who am your Lord and your Master do this, then you do it, one to another. If God on earth shows that kind of kindness to those who are beneath him, then we can do it. What then is politeness? Politeness is the shadow that is cast by virtue. Courtesy is the external sign of the inner love and regard that we have for someone else. Politeness is charity, and charity is love, and love is God.
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9: 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On Monday morning, Pope Leo XIV paid a private visit to the Abbey of Monte Cassino and its monastic community. The Pope paused to pray at the tomb of Saint Benedict, entrusting to him his plea for peace in those regions of the world marked by bloodshed and conflict. He then had lunch with the religious community and afterwards returned to Castel Gandolfo, where he is currently spending his summer break until July 27th. A South Dalton woman who offers water and Bibles to visitors to Pope Leo's childhood home says village officials are harassing her. The lawyer for Donna Davis, Adrian Isle, says his client recently received a $750 excessive noise citation after she played music from a speaker from her home, which is next door to the Pope's former residence. The attorney says a hearing officer tossed out three other citations related to property upkeep and nuisance violations. Donna Davis, who is associate pastor with Eclectic Baptist Church, is reportedly playing Gregorian chant and sermons over a speaker. Catholic Relief Services in Miami has sent off its first flight of humanitarian relief under Secretary Rubio's historic commitment of $100 million in humanitarian assistance to the Cuban people who are suffering from the consequences of communism. The partnership builds upon the success of the department's program last year with CRS and Caritas Cuba to deliver $9 million in direct support to the island following Hurricane Melissa. Catholic bishops in England and Wales are urging lawmakers to reject the latest assisted suicide bill. One archbishop says the legislation is deeply flawed and is moving forward without

0: 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Church leaders argue the bill lacks adequate safeguards for vulnerable people and does not protect the conscience rights of healthcare workers. They also warn it could undermine trust between patients and medical professionals and divert resources for palliative care. Keeping you connected with the church and the world, I'm Mary Graham for listener-supported Relevant Radio.
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7: It's not like someone's coming to a kid and saying, hey, you should cut off your parents, but it is all over TikTok. Hashtags toxic parents, narcissistic parents. I mean, these are all tons of views. And so if you've got all of these viral influencers talking to you, this really freed me. I walked away from my family and it's amazing. I feel fantastic now. There are situations where going no contact is the right and healthy choice. Historical reasons are abuse. A divorce oftentimes leads to no contact for sometimes just and sometimes less just reasons. Mental illness, severe addictions. This is historically why in modern West people have gone no contact with parents.
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8: Yeah, that was the voice of my next guest, Noelle Mehring, talking. I believe she was talking to Lila Rose about Gen Z going no contact with her parents. Have you? Maybe you're going through this. Have you experienced it? I can't think of anything more painful. Right? What happens when the people who gave you life become the people you decide to erase from it? And to me, that's dark. Yet more and more children are choosing to go no contact with their parents. And some say, oh, you know, it's an act of survival. And again, if there is abuse or there's something, I totally understand, you know, having the separation. But I also think that it's a symptom of a culture that has forgotten forgiveness and sacrifice and family. I also think, you know, we live in a culture where people go to therapy, right? And I'm not against therapy, but so often the advice is to walk away. And I'm telling you, it can be very, very painful. What happened to forgiveness? What happened to communication? And maybe you're going through this right now. Maybe your family's been torn apart. If so, we're going to be joined by Noah in just a second here. And I'd love you to share your story. You can ask your questions and you can join the conversation. Number to get in is 888-914-9149. Maybe you've got a son who no longer, you know, is in communication because the father and he had an argument, or a daughter refuses to talk with her mother, or maybe they're not letting you see your grandchildren. I hear these stories all the time about how, you know, kids aren't letting their parents see their grandkids. That's a dagger in the heart of a grandparents. And then what happens? Holidays become these empty chairs around the table, right? Birthdays are passing in silence, and grandparents are growing old and they're wondering what happened. I've never seen anything like it. There were two recent articles that have really shined a spotlight on this growing phenomenon. I was reading them a little bit earlier today. The Wall Street Journal was one of those. They asked whether some therapists are contributing to the rise of adult children cutting their parents off. And Noelle Mehring wrote the other article. It was for the National Catholic Register, and you can check it out there. And what they're finding is that, we are in a culture increasingly shaped by radical individualism rather than enduring relationships. Yeah, there is some real bad advice. I mean, some family therapists today are using the word trauma, and they've expanded that term so broadly that your painful memory or that personality conflict you had or the political disagreement, a lot of those recently, right? That imperfect parenting sometimes is now being called trauma, and it's resulted in permanent estrangement. I find this so troubling. I do. No parent is perfect. You know, every mother and father has regrets. I mean, we all wish we could have been a better parent, right? We do our best. Try to raise her. I always say to my friends and to my family, my siblings, that's all you can do is your best, right? That's all you can do. You can just simply go ahead and do your best and then pray for your children. Every child grows up carrying some wounds. And if perfection becomes the standard for family relationships, then none of us will escape condemnation. You know, we all need mercy because, you know, we've all failed. So I want to talk to Noelle about this today. And by the way, she did not write the article in the Register that I thought. She was interviewed about her book. And that's coming out soon. No contact. I thought, let's get her on today. Let's dive into this. If you're going through it, here's the number. 888-914-9149. 888-914-9149. And I'm delighted to have Noelle with me today. She, of course, is a fellow at the Ethics and Public Policy Center. And her book, by the way, if you want to read this, I think it's a must read. You can mark your calendar. It's coming out in the fall. It's called No Contact, How a Seductive Ideology Broke Families and Friendships and How We Can Repair Them. Noelle, great to have you back. Good afternoon.
9: I'm glad to be here. Hi, Drew.
8: This is a great book. I often marvel at people who write books sometimes. Like, why would you write this book? I mean, your audience is like so, you know, narrow cast. This book has such broad appeal because I've heard, you know, whenever the election cycle comes around, I can't get over how many people have, you know, cut off family members or have ousted lifelong friends. You know, they banned them from Facebook. They don't talk to people anymore. And the reasons are plenty that we see in the culture today for these family ruptures. What are you seeing and what motivates you to really shine the light on this? I know you've done some research. What did you find the main reason that somebody cut off all contact with their family was for?
9: Yeah, what originally motivated me is just going around the country talking to families and parents about the woke movement. And pretty quickly it became a reality that at every Q&A, I had multiple parents standing up saying, what do I do? My relationship with my adult children is really, really fragile at this point, if not entirely fractured. And so I just noticed that was happening more and more over the years of the last 5 years. So that was the motivation behind it. I think there's a convergence of things happening. It's not just one thing. I mean, it's a very online culture. The values of Gen Z become pretty divergent from their predecessors. There's research from out of NYU about how Gen Z workers, for example, prioritize self-care number one, self-expression number two, and altruism, whereas their employers value hard work, learning, achievement. So, you know, you can see already right there that there's a discrepancy happening. But, you know, this rise in therapy and also therapy speak, I think, is a really big culprit here, that we casually use words like narcissism, toxicity, toxic parents, hashtag toxic parents has something upward of a billion likes on TikTok.
8: Wow.
9: And short form videos with pop psychologists telling these kids over and over, you know, have you scanned your relationship with your parents to see if there's some trauma in your background? Mm-hmm. Are these people you really need to be in relationship with any longer? You know, these messages really seep into their frame and they form both their inner world, but also reframe then their how they see the outer world. And I think that's leading to a lot of very brittle relationships that cannot endure the normal friction of family life.
8: Yeah. And that's different than situations where separation is necessary. And I always want to throw this out. I don't want people to misinterpret the conversation. If you've suffered serious physical or sexual abuse or there's emotional abuse, you have to protect yourself. You have to protect your children. And that might require some distance. I mean, the church never taught that you have to remain in a dangerous situation. Safety matters. Human dignity matters. But this movement that we're seeing now, I think it reflects something even deeper. It's a culture that's increasingly shaped by, I think, radical individualism rather than these enduring relationships. What's causing this splinter of the family? I mean, family is the building block of society, right? As a family goes, so goes a nation. And yet we're really seeing an attack on it. What's the major driver behind all this?
9: Yeah, that's absolutely right, Drew. And I certainly want to underscore what you said, that, you know, I analogize it to, it's like an immune system. We have to have a healthy immune system to protect us from things that are bad for us. But what is happening now is more like an autoimmune disorder, where we're starting to attack the very things indiscriminately that we need to sustain ourselves. So I think the family in particular is vulnerable to this, for one, because you know, a very ideologically captured generation or society can tend to want to erase all memory, the history, the inheritance of what's come before in order to re-engineer sort of their future. We see this very acutely in gender ideology, which is, tends to be a big driver of this estrangement, that your parents have a canon of memory of your life and your identity that you don't, even beyond what we have for ourselves. I remember when my children were 1 year old, and when they were newborns, they don't remember that. And so the parent's always going to be an existential reminder of an identity that just won't die. So I think that you see that a lot in the gender thing, but this, you know, even it comes down to, do you vote for the wrong person? You know, that is your, we've kind of outsourced the stability of our relationships over to what happens in Washington, D.C. Yeah. And so, you know, somebody wins over there, or some policy gets passed, and we turn with fury upon the people who are next to us, because they might have supported that person, and, you know, now we're enraged with them. And I think that's very common as well.
8: Yeah. Let me do this. We'll take a few telephone calls if you want to share your story, if you're going through it, if you got a perspective. The best way to communicate with us, to get into the conversation, is 888-914-9149. It's always good to hear from you. Martha is in California. Martha, good afternoon. You're on the air with Noelle Maring.
10: Hi. So sadly, we have all of the things in our family right now. We have four daughters, three of whom think that they are gay and are all married in quotes to women. And one of them married a man who became a woman. And and she thinks she's gay because her husband is now a woman. And their son, who's only 7, has thought he's a girl now for 3 or 4 years. So sad, and they all don't trust us because we voted for Trump. So we have all the things, sadly.
8: I'm so sorry.
9: Are you still in contact with them? I'm so sorry, Martha. This is really heart-wrenching to hear. Do you still have contact?
10: Not really. One of them just had a baby through IVF. And these are all girls who were very involved in the church, were raised in the church, were would sometimes go to daily mass with me. They helped in confirmation. I mean, all the things. And,
9: yeah.
10: But no, two of them have gone completely gone. They're just, and that's the one with our grandson. And the other one just had, who had the baby, she has reached out, but it's very sporadic. We haven't even met him yet, and he's almost 2 months old. And so
9: yeah.
10: It's been tough.
9: It is a real, I mean, I've been invited into the intimacy with all these families who are enduring what you're enduring. You're absolutely not alone, of course. They've shared wisdom, but also the grief process is incredibly confusing. I hope you have some help, you know, either some sort of spiritual director, people, trusted friends that you're leaning on, objective, you know, people to check in so that you don't spiral through grief or confusion. That's, I think, incredibly important. And, of course, prayer is obviously going to be the heart of how you endure this. But I hope that
10: my husband and I are seeing a couple's therapist.
8: Say that again, Martha.
10: So, sorry.
8: Can you repeat that? We lost you. Your husband and you are what?
10: We're going to couples therapy because we handle things so differently.
8: Yeah.
10: And, you know, I tend to cry and he tends to get angry. So we're learning how to navigate this together. It's been 8 years, almost 9, since the first one fell. And then, you know, it's just weird how it happened with 3 of 4 girls.
9: There is a social contagion element to it, even though I know it feels very real to the person, even though they're, you know, they might not acknowledge that there's a social contagion, but I think that there is. Yeah. I'm glad you and your husband are getting some help, because that's a very common experience where, you know, the husband and wife deal with it very differently. You have our prayers for certain, and, you know, if there's anything you can do, please reach out to me as well.
8: Yeah. But Martha, thank you.
10: I just wonder how often I should reach out to them. Should I go no contact like they want, or should I once a month send a, we're still here, we love you, you know?
9: I think if they have not, if they've not asked you to sever all contact, I would just keep that door open. Your image, your model here is the prodigal father, who's not groveling, not chasing, not hunting them down, not trying to control, but is made it known that they are, you know, welcome with love. And that doesn't mean that you accept everything that they do or tolerate abuse. to yourself, towards yourself, or severe anger or anything like that, but that that door is open if they have that small churning of the heart, that you'll be there for them.
10: Okay. Yeah. Mm-hmm. I'll keep doing that.
8: Hang in there, Martha. I'll say a prayer for you today, okay? Hang in there.
10: Appreciate that. Thanks.
8: You got it. Thanks. You talk about the social contagion, maybe within the family. It made me zoom out on that theme. Yeah, I wonder if there's a social contagion with this in the culture, and you've studied this, so you may be able to speak to it. How widespread has family estrangement become, and has it been fomented by maybe by social media or, you know, by others, you know, advocating for it? I mean, what's the driver behind this? How broad is it?
9: Yeah, it's pretty broad. I mean, at this point, there's about 1 in 4 people in America are estranged from a close family member, and 1 in 5 are estranged from a close family member over politics and ideology. So that's the there are other studies that show that number even higher. So that's a conservative estimate. So it's pretty broad. You know, one of the things that I think is driving it is a sort of a false understanding of what it means to be a human being. I mean, I call it the empowerment delusion of the book, that we've tried to adopt this mentality in our society that we have godlike power over things we don't have control over, like the meanings of our bodies, the meaning of our life, the meaning of sex, the meaning of intimacy. At the same time, we've adopted an intensely, radically grievance-oriented mindset that tells us we have no power over things that actually might be in our control. So whether we succeed or flourish in life is attributable to systemic forces outside of ourselves or wounds that other people have inflicted upon us. In other words, our agency is totally relocated to an external locus of control. That's a really, that combination of things, having control over things that are uncontrollable and no control over things that are controllable, it leads to a lot of discouragement, despair, and also rage, because if you can't change the circumstance of your life, you're going to try to rage against them. And if you identify your virtue and your victimhood, you're going to look in your past and try to find trauma, and you're going to be incentivized to find trauma and then calcify that trauma into an identity of trauma. And so I think that leaves people seeking for alternative modes of belonging, modes of significance, modes of that are on offer aplenty in the tribalism of politics and of radical social identities.
8: Let's do this. We'll grab a few more calls. 888-914-9149. Mary's in San Francisco, California. Hi, Mary. You're on with Noelle Maring.
11: Yes, hi. I've come to the conclusion. I'm 66, and my mom and my dad both came from Ireland. And she's just passed away in September. She's 99 years old. But her time and her giving herself that you take care of other people.
8: I think Mary, we're losing your signal, unfortunately. But I think I have the message. My call screener is telling me part of the comment was that the kids are too self-indulged, that the parents do everything for the children, and the younger generation now feels entitled. Are you seeing that? Is this generation different than maybe your generation or the generation before you? I do feel, I mean, I think it's a rock solid point that was indeed what she was making, that there's a certain sense of entitlement that this generation has. And maybe it's the fault of the parents. Maybe we try to do too much for our kids.
9: I think that's spot on. You know, I mean, parenting theories, I go through some of the history of parenting theories themselves, and they became very therapeutic minded, to the point that they led to, you know, sort of the friendship parenting, the gentle parenting. I'm not putting blame on parents. I'm talking about cultural trends. So this is not to litigate anyone individual's experience, because there is a social contagion aspect here too. But I think she's absolutely right that serving other people paradoxically makes us happier. This is a basic foundation of human psychology, is that we have a tendency to ruminate. And that if we're constantly obsessing over our own happiness and whether our emotional state, that's going to lead to a lot of anxiety and neuroticism. So I think we've done a great disservice culturally promulgating this sort of very therapeutic oriented understanding of the human person. So the next generation's really adopted it and kind of been raised in it, and a lot of times, if not by their parents, but by the culture itself. So I think she's spot on.
8: Janice in Berlin, Wisconsin. Good afternoon. You're on the air with Noelle Maring.
12: Good afternoon. So I have a friend that I've known for over 50 years. We've been really almost like sisters. And because we're on different sides of the political aisle, she doesn't, you know, want to have relationship with a relationship anymore. And so, and I think that's really sad. I don't know quite how to get around that, how to resolve that.
8: Yeah. Well, thanks, Janice, that's, for sharing that.
9: Janice, it's incredibly sad. That's incredibly sad. I mean, I think that, you know, I always suggest that you end with an olive branch. Mm-hmm. Other people deal with estrangement, like Joshua Coleman will say, you know, end with an amends letter. If there's any last thing you can put in writing, so it can't be confused, and she's able to sit with your words exactly as you intend them, expressing love, you know, maybe if there's any part of it in the demise of the relationship, that even a small part that you might be able to own at some point, just as an act of goodwill, and not accusing her, but just saying, you know, this is, I love you. I see we have these differences. I'm not going to change. I believe this is what my conscience is dictated and formed me to understand to be true. However, I don't see why we can't be friends. And then put it in writing, send it off, and then she has free will and will do with it what she will.
8: All right.
12: Okay, that's great. Thank
8: Janice,
12: you very
8: thank
12: much.
8: Thank you. I appreciate it. Well, if you're just joining us, we're talking about family estrangement, and it's really more than that, too, even friends and families. We are living in a culture right now where we're witnessing one of the fastest growing, most painful trends in America, adult children choosing to go no contact with their parents. And my guest today is Noelle Merring. We'll take your calls at 888-914-9149. I'd love to hear from you too. Have you experienced estrangement in your own family? Have you ever been cut off by a child or a sibling? And, you know, do politics or cultural differences, you think that plays a big role in the family relationship? Is it faith? Maybe you cut somebody off. Have you ever regretted doing that? So feel free to join us. 888-914-9149. Pete is in Frederick, Maryland. Hey, Pete, good afternoon.
13: Hi, good afternoon, Drew and Noel. I just wanted to say that it's funny. I'm a Knight of Columbus also, and I went to a Knights meeting one time, and I heard a guy saying that, you know, at the Knights meeting, a new guy came and joined the council, and he said that his son and wife had gone, you know, away from his family and refused to quit talking to him. His wife divorced him. And I was thinking, wow, is that strange, you know? My son, not long after, around the same time, my son, who was graduating high school, graduated, left the area, took a new car that I bought him. It wasn't a brand new car, but it was a used car. But he took that car and took off and just didn't speak to us. Didn't speak to us at all for a year, you know. And then, you know, finally called and wanted a plane ticket home. You know, he was out in Oregon or something like that. But, you know, it's a lot's happened in my family, but that's just one thing. But that's that. And then my older son died in a motorcycle accident around the same time. Wow. The younger son was really close to him. And I think that really hurt him or aggravated it. And since then, my wife separated from me. She left and divorced me as of December last year, right before Christmas. And, you know, I'm just trying to put all this together and wonder, you know, you're talking about breaking up families and I'm scratching my head. I mean, you know, sure, like Drew said earlier in the program, I mean, I wish I could have some moments back. I made some mistakes as a parent, as a father, but, you know, we went to church every Sunday. You know, we were good Catholics, and my son, my younger son, always knew where I stood, and I think that's one of the primary reasons, I think, that he left and cut off communication, is because it seemed like from the little I talked to him about it, and he would just get angry with me. This was before he left, but I was still in high school, before he graduated. He would say that, well, you can't know, and he knew that the church, you know, we always supported the church's teaching on homosexuality, on, right, you know, all this gender, right, transitioning and all that stuff. So it seemed like he just thought, because I supported that, I couldn't possibly understand it.
8: So, yeah,
9: no, that's it. I'm so sorry. I mean, it sounds like there's a lot happening there. And first of all, I'm so sorry about the son and the motorcycle accident that you lost. I'm sure that's playing into all of this with your wife and with your son. That's an immense grief. So I would certainly want to explore how that grief is manifesting here, with, you know, spiritual direction and maybe therapy. But I think, you know, in these complicated things, approaching every relationship with great curiosity. And you said something about what am I missing? That's exactly the right attitude. You know, that sometimes they might be perceiving some harm from you or some relationship harm, even if it's just in their head, that you're not aware of. And so I would try to just, with great curiosity, try to find out, want to understand, you know, what's happening with your son, and know that it might be a long, slow process and maybe a long game. Never, act out of reactivity, you know, try not to. And ironically, the more parents express their, you know, their hurt, it can push the child further away because it conveys a sort of need that the child might not be equipped to fulfill. So yeah. I'm not saying that you're doing that, but oftentimes parents can lead with their, with their hurt. Mm-hmm. And I encourage you just to really be praying about these relationships and approaching them with a lot of calm, measured curiosity and, you know, any remorse express for anything mm-hmm. that you can own in the relationship too, but seek objective counsel too.
8: All right.
13: Okay. Thank you. Yeah. And I've been attending daily mass since mm-hmm. like last September. So, and I'm ongoing. So, keep praying.
8: My heart goes out to you to lose a son and have this rupture and have your relationship. I mean, you really are carrying some heavy cross. Yeah. I'm really sorry. Absolutely. But, you know, a lot of people are listening. I'm going to ask everyone to say a prayer for you. And you'll have the wisdom, the guidance, the fortitude that you need to navigate this difficult road ahead of you. So count on my prayers too, okay?
13: Thanks so much.
8: You got it, brother.
13: Thanks so much. Thank you. Bye.
8: All right. Let me do this. Let me take a short pause. If you're on hold, I'll come back. I'll grab your calls. My guest today, Noelle Mehring, she's coming out with a brand new book. I want to get you connected to it too. It's going to be a great read. We're talking about, it's called No Contact, How It's a Seductive Ideology Broke Families and Friendships, and how we can repair them. If you want to share your story, ask your question, join the conversation. It's 888-914-9149. We're back with more right after this.
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18: Hello, I'm Father James Kubicki with some words from Pope Francis about Matthew chapter 13. Where Jesus talks about the joy of a merchant who finds a valuable pearl and a farmer who discovers a treasure in his field. Referring to Jesus, Pope Francis said, "He is the hidden treasure. He is the pearl of great value." One understands the joy of the farmer and the merchant. They had found him. It is the joy we each have when we discover the closeness and the presence of Jesus in our life, a presence which transforms our existence and makes us open to the needs of our brothers and sisters, a presence which prompts us to welcome every other presence, even that of the foreigner and the immigrant. It is essential to place the precious pearl of the kingdom before every other worldly good. We must place God first in our life, prefer Him to all else. Giving primacy to God means having the courage to say no to evil, no to violence, no to oppression, to live a life in service of others and which fosters lawfulness and the common good. When a person discovers God, the true treasure, he abandons a selfish lifestyle and seeks to share with others the charity which comes from God. He who becomes a friend of God loves his brothers and sisters, commits himself to safeguarding their life and their health, and also to respecting the environment and nature.
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8: Well, thanks for joining me today. If you are just tuning in, there is a recent sociological phenomenon happening that's been well documented. Adult children cutting off all contact with their parents or other family members, and it's called going no contact, and it seems to be gathering steam. We talked about whether it was a social contagion. Surveys reported that nearly 40% of Americans have cut off family members or friends because of a disagreement. That's 2 out of 5 people. That's insane. A couple of years ago, that number was like 1 in 4, but it's especially true for Gen Z. 60% of them cutting people off versus 20% of baby boomers. I'm joined by Noelle Merring. I only have her for a few moments here. She's coming out with a new book. It is called No Contact, How a Seductive Ideology Broke Families and Friendships and How You Can Repair It. And Noelle, I know you got to run. You're the mother, I think, if I remember correctly, of 6, and you got a busy day ahead of you too. Some final thoughts for you from you on this topic and maybe some final, just some perspective.
9: Yeah, no, thanks so much for having me. I think this is such an important topic. I would just impress upon listeners that there is a real spiritual battle happening here. I mean, a lot of the adult kids who are going to contact say things like, I didn't choose to be born. You chose to have me. I didn't choose. This is your choice, not mine. So you owe me. I don't owe you. It's an inversion of the fourth commandment. But it also is really a denial of a first principle philosophy that being is good, that your life is good. And they're saying that my life is not a blessing, it's a burden. So that's a real dark nihilism of despair. And so I think we want to understand that even though we understand that to be a total lie, it feels very real to these, a lot, oftentimes to young adults. And ideology comes and fills that spiritual void and tells you that you have this new sort of belonging and this new anger that is going to be liberating you. And so, you know, one of the things that it does is it makes kids kind of think in very black and white terms. My parents are all bad. They're all toxic. And so what we want to do as parents is not mirror that back to them. We don't want to have a simplistic narrative. We want to acknowledge the true identity that they have that's deeper than their politics and their ideology, than whatever sort of misbehavior they're engaging in, and really try to love them and remind them of who they are invited to be a son and daughter of God.
8: Yeah. Well, Noelle, thank you for being with us. Your book's going to be out when? How far?
9: September 8th, Our Lady's birthday.
8: That's close. It's right around the corner. Hey, I look forward to it. We can revisit it when it hits the press. Okay, I'd love to talk to you again. Great. Okay,
9: I'll come back. Thanks, Drew.
8: Thanks. That's Noelle Merring. You can check out her new book when it comes. I'll let you know. We'll have her back for sure. Let me just grab a call or two. There's some other things I want to get to today too. But let's go to Burlington, Vermont next. Louise, good afternoon.
23: Hi. How are you?
8: Hi, Louise. I'm well. Thanks.
23: Good. So I'm calling in. I've been estranged from my daughter for about 10 years. And it really bothered me in the beginning. But after finding out the reason for it, I didn't feel quite as bad. But I do accept some level of responsibility. And basically, I was divorced from her father when she was only 9 weeks old. Yeah. And so because he lost custody and then he chose not to participate in her life, it ended up where he had a plan to use a lot of his family influence and his money to come back in when she was 21 years old and sort of delete the entire theory of how I raised her or the entire way or model of how I raised her. Mm-hmm. And she was raised in a Catholic church. She went to Catholic college for 2 years, but he was determined to destroy everything I did as a footprint and make her convinced that I was the bad one and he was the good one. And because he had no involvement, but every 6 years in her life, and she craved that relationship, I think she clung to it. And then I was watching this show on Oprah, which I thought was interesting, and she had on various psychologists and people who had been estranged, both the child and the parent, a different situation. And she says the reason why this is becoming such an epidemic is because we don't have tribes that we're raising our children in anymore. So if you look at 50 years ago, the family unit was extensive. So you'd have a grandparent, a parent, uncles, aunts, all living in close proximity, which helped raise this child. And now we have an epidemic of divorce. We have an epidemic of people, say, one parent with maybe a sister close by. And it's not enough to be to make somebody psychologically complete with understanding who they are. And so I think that is a big factor of why this has become a problem.
8: Yeah, I think it's a great point. On the first thing, don't underestimate the power of what you've done. Your daughter was with you for how many years before your husband kind of rewrote the script? 21 years. Look.
23: 21, right. So I, yeah.
8: It's
23: so
8: deeply ingrained in her.
23: With certain, yeah.
8: You know, she's wired with what you know, you planted seeds. Now, she may wonder, you know, your husband may influence her, maybe money, maybe whatever else can draw her away, but she'll never forget those formative years. Your fingerprints are all over that. And all you can do now, because the situation
23: that.
8: Is just pray for her. You know that, right?
23: Thanks. Yeah. And I don't feel this big sense of guilt. I mean, there's some things I would have done different, but I know with how I raised her that it was a very good way with good morals. And she was around a lot of kids in her Catholic church. But I will, in thinking back, I set her up in a way of saying, look at all these Catholic families around us. When I was one of the few single parents there without a lot of extended family. So she probably always felt, in looking at all these other families within our church, well, why didn't my mom remarry? Why didn't, you know, this? Why didn't that? I was working all the time. So I look at it as a God thing. You know, I did the best I could.
8: Amen.
23: I wasn't going to bring somebody into my home. I wasn't going to try to imprint her with somebody other than her father, because I truly did want her father to have a revelation with God to come back into her life. And so I figured that, you know, God takes care of everything in its own time.
8: I could not agree with you more. Like, all you can do now is pray and sit back and just wait on God. You know, those seeds are planted, you'll water them with, I'm sure you water them with your tears, but you'll water them with your prayers especially. And your daughter will look back one day and have, I think, deep gratitude for all that you did, all you sacrificed for her, Louise. So I love your spirit, though. You got a great attitude. You know, this is beating you up. It's not robbing you of hope.
23: I feel positive. No, you know, I'm a nurse. I have a degree in psychology. Mm-hmm. I know I did a good job. And I know that he has a problem with himself with God, because he never really believed in God. He's a famous scientist. He's got his PhD, believes in math and science. And he was angry, actually, that I raised her with a faith in God the way I did.
8: Yeah.
23: So I think that when I look at, she's going to make her own choices. She has to know her father spiritually, intellectually, whatever. And so when she comes to terms with the relationship that he has with her, you're right. Everything I've ingrained with her is with her. It's not going to be erased.
8: Yep.
23: So,
8: no doubt.
23: Sit
8: back, get ready, wait on God. We're going to see what happened.
23: Okay.
8: I first of all, I love it. Thank you for your call. Thank you for your inspirational attitude too. There's a lot of parents who maybe have a very different approach to that. And if you're one of those parents where your texts have gone unanswered, or your phone calls are ignored, or your birthday passes without a word, or you've been shut out, and you've done everything for your children, right? And you wonder why, you are not alone. I know you're carrying a heartbreak. And I think it's one of the deepest forms of grief a mother or a father can really experience. It's almost a kind of mourning, because your child's still alive, but that relationship feels like it's died. If your child chose to distance itself, you know, resist the temptation to answer silence or with anger or manipulation. Just leave the door open. Keep communication. Keep sending the birthday card. Keep praying. Yeah, remember to invite him for holidays, and we'll see what happens. St. Monica prayed for years before she saw the conversion of her son. So I always believe that God is at work, and every prayer is heard. The Lord knows. And this is one of those prayers I think the Lord always wants to answer. You know, it's part of his will that families are together. Satan hates the family. And I see him so active today in the culture. You see how family is fractured. John Paul II, as I said a little earlier today, said, you know, as the family goes, so goes the nation. So goes the whole world. And if he can get in the family, if he can rupture it, boy, he's got some victory. We're seeing some weird stuff, though, play out, aren't we? All right, let's go to Karen in Huntington Beach, California. Karen, welcome.
0: Hi,
23: Thank you, Drew. I haven't called you before. I've talked to Patrick, but I'm very, I enjoy listening to your show as often as I can.
8: Thanks.
23: And there is never a time when I listen that I do not learn. And I thank you for that.
8: Well, thank you for your kind words.
23: When I got into the car today, you had a guest on who was speaking to someone, a father, I think, about a motorcycle. And so your whole topic is about the rupture of families, I think, right now.
8: Yeah.
23: And my family is ruptured. My life completely upended about 22 years ago. And it's taken a really long time to get back to a place of even comfort with both of my children. But my adult son and I are not so much estranged, but because I see him, I take care of his dog. That's my inroad to to getting back. But I heard your guest talk about not conveying your hurt when you're trying to talk to your children. And I realized immediately that that's what I do with him.
8: Mm-hmm.
23: And I get teary, and that pushes him away and makes him angry. Makes him angry like his father would get angry. And it absolutely just made me stop the car and call you.
8: Wow.
23: So I really learned from that. But I do know I'm a new Catholic of 4 years, and listening to Relevant Radio by happenstance was what brought me to the church and brought me back to home, really. And I was a Protestant my life. But our children are so vital to us, and as mothers, they're so vital to us. And I have felt such guilt that my own life fell apart, and I was such a disappointment to them. And so I have tried all kinds of ways to make it up, and that hasn't really been the best thing. And I realized through listening and through learning that the best thing I can do is pray, number one, and be a good example. And I feel very good about how I live my life right now. And I did not baptize my children. When I was married, we had very different thoughts about church and about God.
8: Sure.
23: And I was not strong enough in my own self or faith. And then through that divorce, it just ruptured our family. But I do pray for reconciliation, however that comes.
8: Yeah.
23: I pray for God's will and for me to have the strength to accept it.
8: Well, Karen, we'll be praying for you. You're not alone. You know,
23: there's
8: so many people listening.
23: Thank
8: I know they're going to offer prayers for where you are. And you know, I'm so grateful for your words. You talk about happenstance. I really think it was God's providence that you found Relevant Radio. You were meant to hear it, and he's at work in your life. And that should be a big indicator to you that he's going to be at work in the life of your children. And like you, I learn every day from my colleagues and from what I hear from people like you on the network. And, you know, if you're a mother or a father and you feel like you disappointed your children, I really want you to hear something that can be easy to forget. You know, your mistakes are not the whole story of your parenthood, of your motherhood. Every mother has moments, I'm sure, where she wishes she could relive, you know, words that she wishes she hadn't spoken, or maybe times she wished she was more patient or more present or maybe wiser. And that's being human. And the enemy wants you to believe that those moments define you. It does not, right? It does not. There are things that you that you genuinely need to maybe apologize for, and that's fine. Do it with humility. And God can use that. But remember, the same God who forgives your children also forgives you if you had made mistakes. But, you know, children don't need perfect parents. I think so often as a parent, we beat ourselves up. They need parents who love them and pray for them and are willing to keep showing up. And Karen, I know that you're one of those parents. And I think the greatest lesson that you can teach is not perfection, right? It's not repentance. It's not for, you know, well, I should say it is repentance, but it's not perfection. It's just being the best parent you can be, you know, persevering and showing unconditional love. I've got to take a quick break here. Karen, thank you for your call. It was good to hear from you. I hope you'll call back again. Go right ahead. I'm sorry. Let me get final thoughts from you.
23: Thank you, Drew.
8: You're welcome.
23: Thank you, Drew. No, you're right about the perfection, because I tried to then make everything perfect, and that doesn't make it better. It actually makes it more stressful for the children.
8: Yeah, we're not called to perfection.
23: Thank you so much. You touched my heart.
8: You're kind. Thank you for your kind words. It's not perfection. I believe that. I'm not the perfect parent. I wish I was. I mean, so often I say to my wife the same thing many of you do. Oh, gosh, we should have done X, Y, and Z. We were too liberal. We were too tolerant. Whatever it was, right? You always look back. I say to my wife all the time, we raised five children. We did our best, and all you can do is now pray for your children. And I'm sure many of you are the same way. God entrusted your children to you, and now let's entrust them back to God. Short break, okay? I'm going to be back. We'll maybe take a few more calls. I do want to touch on one other issue, which is kind of fun, maybe a little lighter than this one. So stay with me. Matt is straight ahead.
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1: 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That's Planned Parenthood's internal number.
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3: Hi, this is Archbishop Perez of the Archdiocese of Philadelphia. Let us pray. Remember, O most gracious Virgin Mary, that never was it known that anyone who fled to thy protection, implored thy help, or sought thy intercession was left unaided. Inspired with this confidence, I fly to thee, O Virgin of Virgins, my mother. To thee do I come, before thee I stand, sinful and sorrowful. O Mother of the Word Incarnate, despise not my petitions, but in thy mercy hear and answer me. Amen.
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8: Well, thanks for joining me. Always good to hang out with you. I always try, as I tell you just about every day, I want to give you a look at life maybe you don't get anywhere else. And when these cultural things come up, when I see families that have been ruptured by division, to me, you know, there's lots of reasons for it, right? And you'll hear people argue, oh, you know, it's so many people are going to counseling, and the counseling therapists today are saying, oh, you're victims of trauma. You've got to get out. Everything becomes trauma. We've heard so many calls today, and parents who just love their kids, right? No parent is perfect. Every mother and father has regrets. Every child grows up carrying wounds. We all have wounds, right? I grew up with a father who was an alcoholic. The man never, ever laid a hand on me. And I have such respect for that man, you know, because he was a good man. Even he battled through his addiction to provide for his family, and he had his own cross that he carried. You know, we can't look at our parents, we have to see them through compassionate and merciful eyes and understand that we're all human. Our parents are human. And so if you've ruptured your relationship with your parents, you know, why? Why have you separated yourself? Why aren't you praying for your parents? And parents, if you're blaming yourself because your child went down some weird lane, okay, maybe you could have been a better parent, but it's too late now, right? All you can do is pray, and it's not over. Your prayers are just as efficacious. your influence in them is just as powerful in the spiritual realm and that spiritual dynamic as it was when you were raising them. Don't underestimate the power of your prayer and your sacrifice. Okay? Do not do that. We all need mercy, and we've all failed someone. And that's where our Christian faith, I think, offers something radically different than our culture. You know, the gospel never minimizes real suffering, and I know you're suffering. It also refuses to let hurt become your identity. I mean, Jesus always spoke of forgiveness, not because it was easy, but because it was liberating. So let's take a few more calls. 888-914-9149. Only a few minutes left. Linda's been waiting in Texas. Let me sneak her in. Linda, thanks for your patience. Good afternoon.
4: Good afternoon. I really enjoy the topic for today. I've been listening to you now for several months, and I don't listen to regular radio anymore or the fancy radio stations. I listen to you every day, all the time. I'm in the car, and here I am at home. Now I'm listening to you inside the house instead of doing anything else. But
8: I'm addicted.
4: What I wanted to say to you, yeah, I don't know. They're just good topics. This is a wonderful topic to talk about, because I wish if anyone is listening to this program that their adult children that are not talking to their parents, I hope they get some insight about the parents' perspective, how we feel when they're not talking to us.
8: Right?
4: Because parents, I'm going through that myself, and I feel sometimes that I've gone through the whole realm of things that what could I have done? What did I do? I haven't done this. I haven't beat him up. I don't drink. I don't use drugs. You know, you go through all these things. We've done everything. We've paid their education. We've raised them to be good kids and all of that. And yet, we don't deserve this. We deserve more from our kids. But then on the other side, you have these friends of ours that their children are always active with them. Their children are always present. They're always interacting with their children. But then on the other side, the same parents are saying, I wish they would go. We all our time, we'd raise them, and they still come back, and we're ended up raising their children and things like that. So we're like, where do we fall in this picture? And for me, I miss my child that doesn't talk to me. That we talk, but it's kind of like distance, like even like friends. Sometimes I feel my child doesn't even like me. And I know
8: Linda, what happened? Let me interrupt you for a second, Linda, just so I get perspective. I mean, why isn't your child talking to you? Did they tell you why, or did you just drift apart?
4: No. I don't know. I've asked him, you know, I've apologized for things that I don't even know what I did, but whatever I did, said I'm sorry. You know, whatever it is, I apologize. He married, and his wife, I think, is jealous of me and are jealous of our relationship. I think he's been negatively influenced. I think that other people have poisoned his mind. I'm a straight shooter. I don't do any of those things. But whatever it is, I've tried everything. My friends have told me one thing. Other people tell me other things. This situation, alienated parents, it's very complex. Very complex, because we don't even know why. And sometimes they themselves don't know why. They just have drifted apart. Every day that I live and breathe, I pray to the good Lord, please help him have a conversion of heart. You know, with me. I'm his mother. I care for him. And I love him. And I would be the first one to throw myself in front of the bus. But we all parents do that. But yet, sometimes I feel I'm being punished. Sometimes I feel, no, it couldn't be that. You know, my son is not like that. We're three generations. My three sisters, the same thing. Their kids have done the very same thing. I don't know if it's something in the way we were raised that we've send out these messages, or like, what are we doing? It's not like I'm beating him up or sexually abuse him or none of talk to him bad, being negative. We don't know. I don't know what it is, but I just sit back and pray for him. That's all I can do, and hope that he has a conversion of heart. And I'm just remaining steady, doing what I have to do, and just remain steady. When he calls me, I'm there.
8: Linda, that's all you can do. You know, be there, keep the door open, keep communication. You know, God has ways of working things out. Circumstances will unfold in his life, and he'll certainly come back home. But above all, your prayers. I am such a believer, and I hope it doesn't sound trite or rote or redundant, but that's the only thing we as parents can do once our children become adults and then they make these decisions. All you can do is pray. You really want to amplify the power of your prayer, though. You really want it to resonate. You really want it to reach that child. Couple it with sacrifice. St. Faustina spoke about how some conversions demand sacrifice. As a parent, if you can sacrifice or you can fast, you couple that with prayer, believe me, you'll see the fruits of it. But sometimes it takes a long, long time. You hit on something else that I thought was pretty interesting, and I didn't really think about it until you mentioned it, that sometimes the rupture between a parent and an adult child isn't necessarily called by the parent or the child, but it can be influenced by an outside spouse or partner or some other factor. I mean, a husband and wife enter into the family with unresolved wounds, and you know, maybe there's the daughter-in-law or the son-in-law. Maybe they are a fracturing factor in there. And sometimes I've seen it in so weird. Sometimes it's one or the other, the son-in-law or daughter-in-law, say, "If you really love me, you'll choose me over your parents." And that's unhealthy. And if your spouse is doing that, you really should have a talk with that, because your parents should never be cut out of your relationship. There's also situations where one spouse is controlling or emotionally manipulative, right? And isolation is a very well-known tactic in unhealthy or abusive relationships. So that could be another driving factor. I don't know the situation.

0: that out to you for anyone who's maybe going through that. I have a moment or two left. I want to leave you one final thought here on this issue as I'm running out of time. Doug Hinder is coming up. By the way, if you want to call him, he's a marital therapist. He could probably offer you some tremendous insights into this. And he'll be on in about 3 minutes here. But I think the greatest tragedy, you know, of family estrangement is not... It's not just a psychological or social one. I know it pains us in an unbelievable way, but I think a scripture that tells us, you know, the devil comes to do what, right? To steal, to kill, to destroy. And if Satan can't destroy your faith outright, you know what he's going to do? He's going to try to destroy the relationship that helps sustain it. And where does it begin? In the family. He hates the family. You can go all the way back to Cain and Abel. Right, or Jacob and Esau, or Joseph, who was betrayed by his brothers. I mean, you take a look at this pattern that runs throughout the Old Testament, and it runs right up into your own family. He hates the family. Destroy the family, and you make it much harder for the next generation to know God. Satan's your enemy. St. Paul tells us, look, our struggle is not against what, flesh and blood. It's against spiritual forces. It's against principalities. And the real enemy is not your son, your daughter, or the in-law, or the daughter-in-law, or whoever it might be. I really believe the real enemy in all of this is the one who whispers those lies into their hearts. You know, and that's the evil one. Don't forgive. Hold on to anger. You are wounded. This is trauma. Don't talk to them. You know, pray every day for that person whom you're estranged from, even maybe if it's difficult. Offer masses for them. Pray the chaplet with me. Pray the rosary with Father. Ask St. Joseph, the protector of families. Ask Our Lady, who stood at the foot of the cross, to intercede for your family. Pray to St. Michael. Ask him to drive away demonic spirits that might be causing division or resentment or despair. And don't cooperate with the evil one. And never, I'll leave you this final thought, never, ever underestimate the power of your prayer. All right. I love hanging out with you. Thanks for letting me do that. Thanks for being part of my afternoon. If you're new to the show and you maybe only been listening like Linda for a short time, keep it set right here. I'm on every afternoon, noon to three on the West Coast, 3 to 6 on the East Coast, 2 to 5 in the Central Time Zone. You can always pick up anything you missed in the podcast. Till tomorrow, I will say a prayer for you. Say one for me. We'll talk soon.
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3: With a look at the Church in Review, I'm Mary Graham for Relevant Radio News. Pope Leo XIV made a surprise visit to the Shrine of the Holy Trinity in Italy. Built into the rock of Mount Atur, it is known as a place of pilgrimage, attracting thousands of faithful who climb the mountain trails on foot, bearing banners at Pentecost and for the Feast of St. Anne, which is on July 26th. Catholic Relief Services in Miami has sent off its first flight of humanitarian relief under Secretary Rubio's historic commitment of $100 million in humanitarian assistance to the Cuban people who are suffering from the consequences of communism. The partnership builds upon the success of the department's program last year with CRS and Caritas Cuba to deliver $9 million in direct support to the island following Hurricane Melissa. The Vatican says former Jesuit Father Marco Rupnik has not been acquitted of abuse allegations. Vatican spokesman Matteo Bruni says reports claiming the canonical criminal trial has ended are absolutely unfounded and judges are still reviewing evidence. Rupnik is accused of abuse of women in religious communities in Slovenia during the 1990s. The Vatican says the proceedings remain confidential to protect due process and those involved. Pope Francis reopened the case after waiving the statute of limitations, allowing the trial to move forward. Several communities of religious sisters and a Catholic diocese have filed a lawsuit seeking to block New York's assisted suicide law, arguing that it violates their religious freedom by compelling them to participate in practices contrary to their faith. The lawsuit, Carmelite Sisters for the Aged and Infirm versus Letitia James, was filed in U.S. District Court for the Northern District of New York on July 17th. Letitia James is the Attorney General of New York. According to the Catholic Herald, the plaintiffs are the Carmelite Sisters of the Aged and Infirm, the Dominican Sisters of Hawthorne, the Missionary Sisters of St. Benedict, the Little Sisters of the Poor, Bishop John Bars of Rockville Center, and the Diocese of Rockville Center. I'm Mary Graham for Relevant Radio News.
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0: All right, let's pray.
1: Let's pray. Let's pray.
0: Let's unite our hearts. Let's unite our prayers. Let's unite our voice together. This is one of the biggest prayer communities I have ever been part of. You know, we do it on a daily basis. 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By reach, the amount of people that we reach, I really should qualify that. But there's a power when two or more are gathered. And I just think of how many people right now are reaching out to God or crying out with one voice. And I pray for you every day. I pray. I hear these intentions. I continue to pray for you after the chaplain, in my masses, and in my time with the Lord. And I know you probably do the same thing for these intentions that you hear. They're pretty heavy things. So there's a beauty in that. And it's not just the United States. We have people praying with us in Australia. We have them in South Africa and throughout Europe and in Asia and all over the planet. So it's great to pray with you. Let's tap into this power source that I like to call the chaplet. And of course, we'll take your calls on the air. I'll try to take as many as I can. Nick's on our social media. He's my producer right here. And of course, he'll keep his eye on Facebook, YouTube. Of course, we're broadcasting over Relevant Radio Plus, but the best way to get your intention to him, I think, is going through X. Just sending him a post at Drew Mariani Show. At Drew Mariani Show. Follow me at Drew Mariani as well. It's my personal Twitter, but it's always good to stay in touch with you there. And he'll keep his eyes on that and give you voice. I get the opportunity to pray with Helen today, one of my wonderful colleagues here. Helen, great to have you back.
2: Good Mr. afternoon. Mariani, it's so nice to hear your voice.
0: I love it.
2: We've been keeping you in mind over here.
0: Thank you very much.
2: Bummer about your leg again.
0: Yeah, I'll be back. Sorry. I think I'm going to be back in a day or two. I mean, I was doing great until I went away last week and something happened. I think I overdid it and set me back.
2: Yeah. It's been shenanigans, huh, Drew?
0: 5 weeks. Oh, my wife, I think, is tired of me being, you know, incapacitated. So
2: yeah,
0: it's funny. But, it's been a cross for me. And I know God's going to make it meritorious, and I'm okay with it. You know, I am okay with it. I'm just tired of it. I would like to be back to my normal self. Summer's upon us, and want to enjoy the weather, right?
2: Yeah.
0: No, we still can. So you take for granted everything, whether it's an injury to your ankle, or it's your arm, or your hand, your vision, whatever it might be, until it's impacted, and you realize, oh my gosh, I didn't realize how much I depended on that.
2: Mm-hmm.
0: So,
2: you're sick, right? You forget what it feels like to be normal. You're like, my throat is hurting so badly.
0: So true.
2: Yeah.
0: So. Hey, you just want to be back to normal.
2: Mm-hmm.
0: Helen, anything you want to pray for? What's going on with you?
2: So, Drew, I've got three different prayer intentions. First off, I would like to pray for the repose of the soul of Rory, our coworker who was laid to rest this morning, our coworker's brother who was laid to rest this morning.
0: Pray for Mike.
2: Yeah, pray for Mike and all of his family and all those who mourn. I would also like to pray for another colleague of mine who is under the weather, Mary Beth. And then a personal intention, we've been praying for my aunt, kind of as she's gone through the mammogram process. Last week she was getting a biopsy. This week, last night, the biopsy results came back. All three biopsies are cancerous. So they're treatable. They're coming up with that treatment plan. I'm not too sure yet at what stage it's at, but my aunt so far is doing well. She's taking it all in. She's offering it up. So I'd just like to pray that continues and that God's will be done.
0: Beautiful. Yeah, one of my former colleagues, our chief programming officer, asked me to pray for a man named Tom Tarzi. And Tom, we're still praying for you. I've been praying for you for a couple of weeks straight now, so I hope you're doing better. Also, for Father Simon. You know, for John, for Glenn, for so many people who worked with us in the past, and for all those who right now perhaps are in times of transition, I want to lift them up and I want to pray for you right now too. So if you have any intentions, you know, feel free to go ahead and pass them along to us here. Like I said, you can get in at 888-914-9149 or, you know, send them to Nick at Drew Mariani Show. Let me just share an email or two that came in here and then we'll start praying. And this person said, hey, Drew, a while back I asked for your prayers for a problem that I suffered due to over zealously shoveling snow. Mm. I injured my back. And I want you to know today I saw a specialist who examined me and told me everything was completely normal. I mean, I was totally floored and delighted. I have a gazillion intentions for family and friends, but I just wanted to thank Jesus for his healing, because this truly was a healing and it was his mercy. You do not know what I was going through. Of course, thank you to all who pray along with you. Be assured of my prayers as well. All right. Well, thank you very much. So good to hear that. One other one says, hey, a while back, I asked for prayers. That's a different one. I'll share this. Well, let me do this. I'm gonna leave it at that, because there's a few others here, but I want to get more calls on the air today too. So let me begin the chaplet. If you have answered prayers, send them to me, drew@relevantradio.com. And I've had a couple here come in for financial blessings. We've been praying for work. Another person wrote to me about finding a new job. Of course, I love the health miracles as well, because they're always, you know, they're always so impressive, especially when doctors see one thing one day and, you know, a couple weeks later, maybe they see something different, and I see how God can work. So let's pray. In the name of the Father, and of the Son, and of the Holy Spirit. Amen. You expired, Jesus, but the source of life gushed forth for souls, and the ocean of mercy opened up for the whole world. O font of life, unfathomable divine mercy, envelop the whole world and empty yourself out upon us. O blood and water, which gushed forth from the heart of Jesus as a fountain of mercy for us,
2: I trust in you.
0: O blood and water, which gushed forth from the heart of Jesus as a fountain of mercy for us,
2: I trust in you.
0: O blood and water, which gushed forth from the heart of Jesus as a fountain of mercy for us,
2: I trust in you.
0: Now, our Father who art in heaven, hallowed be thy name. Thy kingdom come, thy will be done on earth as it is in heaven.
2: Give us this day our daily bread, and forgive us our trespasses as we forgive those who trespass against us. And lead us not into temptation, but deliver us from evil. Amen.
0: Hail Mary, full of grace, the Lord is with thee. Blessed art thou among women, and blessed is the fruit of thy womb, Jesus.
2: Holy Mary, Mother of God, pray for us sinners now and at the hour of our death. Amen.
0: And I believe in God, the Father Almighty, the Creator of heaven and earth, and in Jesus Christ, his only Son, our Lord, who was conceived by the Holy Spirit and was born of the Virgin Mary. He suffered under Pontius Pilate, was crucified, died, and was buried. He descended into hell on the third day. He rose again from the dead. He ascended into heaven and is seated at the right hand of God the Father Almighty. From there he shall come to judge the living and the dead.
2: I believe in the Holy Spirit, the Holy Catholic Church, the communion of saints, the forgiveness of sins, the resurrection of the body, and life everlasting. Amen.
0: Amen. Let's take our first call today. It comes from Lori. She is joining us out of central Minnesota. Hey, Lori, good afternoon.
3: Hi, Drew. Hi, Helen. Thank you so much for taking my call. I have just an intention for my son-in-law and my daughter-in-law. My son-in-law's mother just found out about 6 weeks ago that she has stage 3 uterine cancer and is currently in treatment for that, but need prayers for her. And then just in the last week, found out that my daughter-in-law's mother found out she has stage 4 stomach cancer. And so I consider them part of my family, and I need prayers of healing for them. And just one more for the repose of my daughter who passed away 5 years ago, for all the souls in purgatory and for the repose of her soul as well.
0: Amen. We'll pray for that. Okay. Sorry for that, Lori. And thanks for calling. Let's gather together. We're here with you and for you, and especially for your daughter and all those who've gone before us. Again, we'll pray for Rory. We'll pray for your daughter. We'll pray for our loved ones that perhaps may need our prayers right now. All those who've gone before us, Lord, please show mercy to them. And I give you every one of Lori's intentions here, especially those with cancer. And we just pray, Jesus, I trust in you. We pray for complete healing. We pray for restoration, both for relief from pain, from the side effects, for the wisdom and the skill of that medical team. And Lord, I pray for the comfort and the hope that these families need. And I know many have faced advanced cancers, and they've experienced your powerful mercy at work. So however you want to bring about that, Lord, we place our trust in you. Eternal Father, we offer you the body, blood, soul, and divinity of your dearly beloved Son, our Lord Jesus Christ.
2: In atonement for our sins and those of the whole world.
0: For the sake of his sorrowful passion.
2: Have mercy on us and on the whole world.
0: For the sake of his sorrowful passion.
2: Have mercy on us and on the whole world.
0: For the sake of his sorrowful passion.
2: Have mercy on us and on the whole world.
0: For the sake of his sorrowful passion.
2: Have mercy on us and on the whole world.
0: For the sake of his sorrowful passion.
2: Have mercy on us and on the whole world.
0: For the sake sake of his sorrowful passion,
2: have mercy on us and on the whole world.
0: For the sake of his sorrowful passion,
2: have mercy on us and on the whole world.
0: For the sake of his sorrowful passion,
2: have mercy on us and on the whole world.
0: For the sake of his sorrowful passion,
2: have mercy on us and on the whole world.
0: For the sake of his sorrowful passion,
2: have mercy on us and on the whole world.
0: All right, Howard Heights, Illinois. Rita, good afternoon. Thank you for calling in.
4: Oh, good afternoon, and thank you. I want to say thank you to all of everybody who was praying for me when I lost some papers, because I found those papers and all the necessary notes and everything within 30 hours of having requested prayers. And I just thank everybody. And
2: Rita, was that last Friday? That was last Friday, right, that you called
4: in? I think it was on a Friday or Thursday or Friday, yeah.
0: Yeah, Helen, you were praying with us. Remember that?
2: I think it was Mary Beth, but I was listening in, and oh, Rita, I know you had an accident, right, and you couldn't find those medical notes, so I'm so glad.
4: Right. Yeah. It was a lot of stuff that was so important, and I still haven't gotten my car fixed. But now, my birthday came up on July 9th, and so I was due to get my driver's license renewed, which I did. Got the new license in the mail on the 20th, and on the 22nd, I was at the laundromat doing my laundry. Mm-hmm. I had my purse, left it in the car, and it was stolen. Oh. So, you know, every woman who knows that she carries so many things in her purse that mm-hmm. probably shouldn't be there, but it is a lot of very important papers. I don't have a smartphone, so I put everything on paper. And I'm trying to get that purse back. I don't care if they take the money. I just want the contents of the other things to be returned to me.
0: Amen. Well, Rita, let's pray for it right now. I'll do that. And I guess maybe it wasn't you, Helen. It was I guess Mary Beth. I think she prayed with us on Friday. I think it was one of those days. But we have a quick answer prayer already. So let's rejoice in that, right? You've gotten everything you wanted. You know, the Lord restored those lost papers. Let's now pray for the return of your purse. And maybe the Lord gave you that first answered prayer just so you can see the tangible results of your prayers, right? And Lord, I pray right now for the return of her purse. Everything that's critical and important to her is in that. And I know that the same divine mercy that guided those papers back into her hands is present here with us right now in this new need. And I never understood theft. It's so frustrating, right? Such a violation. But Jesus, who knows every lost and taken thing, is attentive to these pleas. And there are so many people right now praying for you. All right? I'm going to pray hard for you because I know how important this is to you. And through this chaplet, you know, we just invite the Lord's providence to recover what has been taken and restore peace to your heart and bring justice in his perfect way. And Lord, I echo this prayer, re-echo it for all who are going through similar things, who've been have stolen products or missing papers or been violated or just need you to intervene. And we pray, Eternal Father, we offer you the body, blood, soul, and divinity of your dearly beloved Son, our Lord Jesus Christ,
2: in atonement for our sins and those of the whole world.
0: For the sake of his sorrowful passion,
2: have mercy on us and on the whole world.
0: For the sake of his sorrowful passion,
2: have mercy on us and on the whole world.
0: For the sake of his sorrowful passion,
2: have mercy on us and on the whole world.
0: For the sake of his sorrowful passion,
2: have mercy on us and on the whole world.
0: For the sake of his sorrowful passion,
2: have mercy on us and on the whole world.
0: For the sake of his sorrowful passion,
2: have mercy on us and on the whole world.
0: For the sake of his sorrowful passion,
2: have mercy on us and on the whole world.
0: For the sake of his sorrowful passion,
2: have mercy on us and on the whole world.
0: For the sake of his sorrowful passion,
2: have mercy on us and on the whole world.
0: For the sake of his sorrowful passion,
2: have mercy on us and on the whole world.
0: All right, before we go to Brooklyn Center, Minnesota, let me jump over to Nick right here in studio with us. Nick, thanks for monitoring all of our social media feeds. And what's coming in? What can we bring to the prayer team here?
5: Drew, just at the top, I wanted to pray for our director of programming and production, Josh, who stopped by before the chaplain and asked for prayers. So prayers for him, mm-hmm. his wonderful family, and all the good work that he does at Relevant Radio. We're also praying for Karen, who's praying for the complete healing of Steph from stage 4 cancer, and for the family of friends of Margie as she moves to hospice today, and for the repose of the souls of everyone in my family who's died. Mm-hmm. Dusty is praying for Noemi, who just was told that she has stage 3 cancer in her head. We're starting chemo and radiation today. Another listener is praying for Sam, who's depressed because of his financial troubles that he's in right now. Annalisa is asking prayers for her annual checkup tomorrow, specifically that all her labs and x-rays will come back clear. Kat is praying for all of her legal battles, that it will be resolved soon and that justice will be on her side. Another listener is praying for Joe, who entered hospice today. Jill is praying for her daughter-in-law, who suffered a miscarriage last year and is now pregnant naturally with twins. She's 21 weeks today, has been having a lot of cramping, and is very nervous about losing those twins. She has an appointment today and is praying that everything is normal and that she and the babies can be healthy. Finally, we're praying for Marianne, who has a praise report. The important documents that were missing were found. Thank you.
6: Amen. All right. There you go. Another one. Mary is in Brooklyn Center, Minnesota. Hi, Mary. Good afternoon.
7: Hi. How are you? Hi.
6: I'm well. Thanks.
7: I would like to pray for my sister, Jane, that her thyroid ultrasound on Friday, July 24th will be benign and cancer-free. Mm-hmm.
6: All right, we've had a couple thyroid intentions yesterday, and we'll add you to that mix as well. Put you on this prayer list, and we'll just ask for God's mercy for clear, reassuring ultrasounds. Lord, I pray for not only those who are going through any issue with the thyroid, but I lift up any of the surgeries, any of these tests, any of the procedures that someone may have to go through right now. Give wisdom to the medical team and health and strength to those who are most in need of it. Eternal Father, we offer you the body, blood, soul, and divinity of your dearly beloved Son, our Lord Jesus Christ,
2: in atonement for our sins and those of the whole world.
6: For the sake of his sorrowful passion,
2: have mercy on us and on the whole world.
6: For the sake of his sorrowful passion,
2: have mercy on us and on the whole world.
6: For the sake of his sorrowful passion,
2: have mercy on us and on the whole world.
6: For the sake of his sorrowful passion,
2: have mercy on us and on the whole world.
6: For the sake of his sorrowful passion,
2: have mercy on us and on the whole world.
6: For the sake of his sorrowful passion,
2: have mercy on us and on the whole world.
6: For the sake of his sorrowful passion,
2: have mercy on us and on the whole world.
6: For the sake of his sorrowful passion,
2: have mercy on us and on the whole world.
6: For the sake of his sorrowful passion,
2: have mercy on us and on the whole world.
6: For the sake of his sorrowful passion,
2: have mercy on us and on the whole world.
6: All right. Rose is in Los Angeles, California. Hi, Rose.
8: Good afternoon, Drew. I have two petitions for the prayer. One is for a very dear friend this morning who had major surgery at 7 o'clock this morning for cancer. I don't know. I haven't been able to talk to anyone yet about her condition. I'm also praying for my cousin, who is also in the hospital. He's on dialysis and in very serious condition. And those are my petitions. And God bless you, too, for all that you do.
6: You're so kind. Thank you very much, Rose. Well, let's pray for you right now, okay? We'll lift all these intentions up. And, you know, I believe when two or more are gathered, as you know, Matthew, you know, 18 tells us, the Lord's here. He hears us, right? And he's amongst us. So the Lord hears this prayer. That's what makes this prayer so powerful. You know, it's not just the promises he gave to the chaplain. It's that so many of us are really invoking his mercy. And he's a God of mercy, you know, and he never abandons his children. And prayer is such a powerful bridge that connects us directly to his heart. And that's what I love about this prayer. So there's so many different intentions being voiced right now, Lord. You know them all. I bring them all to you. We place every need, every fear, every desire into your hands as we pray. Eternal Father, we offer you the body, blood, soul, and divinity of your dearly beloved Son, our Lord Jesus Christ,
2: in atonement for our sins and those of the whole world.
6: For the sake of his sorrowful passion,
2: have mercy on us and on the whole world.
6: For the sake of his sorrowful passion,
2: have mercy on us and on the whole world.
6: For the sake of his sorrowful passion,
2: have mercy on us and on the whole world.
6: For the sake of his sorrowful passion,
2: have mercy on us and on the whole world.
6: For the sake of his sorrowful passion,
2: have mercy on us and on the whole world.
6: For the sake of his sorrowful passion,
2: have mercy on us and on the whole world.
6: For the sake of his sorrowful passion,
2: have mercy on us and on the whole world.
6: For the sake of his sorrowful passion,
2: have mercy on us and on the whole world.
6: For the sake of his sorrowful passion,
2: have mercy on us and on the whole world.
6: For the sake of his sorrowful passion,
2: have mercy on us and on the whole world.
6: Okay, we'll go to Jessica next. I'll see if I can sneak an extra call or two in here, too. Jessica, good afternoon.
9: Hi. I was calling to pray for Dr. Kim, and that's her first name. It's her birthday today, and and she's also dealing with cancer. So for whatever she needs today in her family and whatever her intentions are.
6: Beautiful prayer. Thank you so much, Jessica. I want to pray for you, too. I know you didn't ask for anything, but I'll lift you up. Let's pray for cancer. It seems to be the theme today. And then, Lord, you can vanquish those cancer cells. You can heal. You can restore. You can allow those tumors to shrink. You can restore the blood and the bone. Lord, we just ask for your mercy today to develop every person who is praying right now for their loved one with cancer, those who carry this cross. And I ask you to give special graces and fortitude to their loved ones. Let's pray for all those who God has chosen to allow to be born today. And I lift all of you who are celebrating birthdays today. We give thanks to God for the precious gift of life and for every year that the Lord has granted to each of us. Lord, thank you for your mercy. I know we're deeply loved and we're held in your heart. And we just seek your mercy now as we pray. And I'll sneak one more call in here, too, if I could, or maybe two. Bruce is in San Bernardino, California. Hi, Bruce.
10: Hi, can you hear me?
6: Yes, sir.
10: Yes. I'm praying. My wife and I just hit 43 years last Thursday. We're both blind. We've been married, and we got 2 kids and 4 grandkids. But she's getting an MRI of the brain because her sister has severe dementia. Yes. So we're just going to make sure nothing's wrong. You know, she's getting an MRI of the brain, and she's having a little trouble. And she knows that she's a little more agitated than she used to be. So
6: right.
10: We're just going to get her agitated. Right. She listens to you guys a lot, says the right. rosary a lot, so on.
6: Right.
10: So we're going to pray for her.
6: Let's pray for her right now. We'll pray for you. I know how much you love her. Right, and how close you are to her. I know how concerning this must be as a husband. So, Jesus, we trust in you. And I pray right now, in your mercy, for a clear, favorable MRI for Bruce's wife. You know, for calm during the procedure, for continued health and for strength. And I pray for all those. There's so many people suffering from dementia and cognitive decline and Alzheimer's and I just ask for the comfort, the dignity, the moments of recognition, the loving care for them, for their families. I ask for your mercy to surround them, and I ask for your mercy for all who now pray with me. You hear our united voice. Everyone on hold, everyone who's written to me, and everyone right now, Lord, who is crying out with the intentions of their heart, I entrust them to your merciful care as I pray. Eternal Father, I offer you the body, blood, soul, and divinity of your dearly beloved Son, our Lord Jesus Christ.
2: In atonement for our sins and those of the whole world.
6: For the sake of his sorrowful passion.
2: Have mercy on us and on the whole world.
6: For the sake of his sorrowful passion.
2: Have mercy on us and on the whole world.
6: For the sake of his sorrowful passion.
2: Have mercy on us and on the whole world.
6: For the sake of his sorrowful passion.
2: Have mercy on us and on the whole world.
6: For the sake of his sorrowful passion.
2: Have mercy on us and on the whole world.
6: For the sake of his sorrowful passion.
2: Have mercy on us and on the whole world.
6: For the sake of his sorrowful passion.
2: Have mercy on us and on the whole world.
6: For the sake of his sorrowful passion.
2: Have mercy on us and on the whole world.
6: For the sake of his sorrowful passion.
2: Have mercy on us and on the whole world.
6: For the sake of his sorrowful passion.
2: Have mercy on us and on the whole world.
6: Holy God, Holy Mighty One, Holy Immortal One.
2: Have mercy on us and on the whole world.
6: Holy God, Holy Mighty One, Holy Immortal One.
2: Have mercy on us and on the whole world.
6: Holy God, Holy Mighty One, Holy Immortal One.
2: Have mercy on us and on the whole world.
6: Eternal God, in whom mercy is endless and the treasury of compassion inexhaustible, please look kindly upon us and increase your mercy in us. So that in difficult moments we may not despair nor become despondent, but with great confidence submit ourselves to your holy will, which is love and mercy itself. Jesus, I trust in you. Jesus, I trust in you. Jesus, I trust in you. Our Lady Queen of Heaven,
2: pray for us.
6: And Our Lady of Champion,
2: pray for us.
6: Mother of Mercy,
2: pray for us.
6: Our Lady of Guadalupe,
2: pray for us.
6: Our Lady Reconciler of Peoples and Nations,
2: pray for us.
6: Virgin Most Powerful,
2: pray for us.
6: Saint Joseph,
2: pray for us.
6: Saint Faustina,
2: pray for us.
6: Saint John Paul II,
2: pray for us.
6: Saint Peregrine,
2: pray for us.
6: Saint Jose Maria Escriva,
2: pray for us.
6: Saint Helen, Saint Patrick, Saint Nicholas, Saint Andrew,
2: pray for us.
6: And Saint Bridget of Sweden,
2: pray for us.
6: All you angels and saints,
2: pray for us.
6: In the name of the Father, and of the Son, and of the Holy Spirit. Amen. Thank you so much for praying with me. Look, pray for me too. I could use your prayers. And please send me your answer prayers, okay? I know God's at work, man. I feel it when I pray this chapter. I know God is putting into motion things for your good, and he works it always out that way. As that miracle unfolds in your life, do not forget just to take a minute and send me an email, drew@relevantradio.com. Mark it answered prayer or praise report. Some people do that. And send it to me, okay? drew@relevantradio.com. Just, you know, write it up. You know, and I'll keep your name anonymous, I promise, okay? You know, when we come back, I want to talk about St. Bridget of Sweden. My daughter is in this 12-year prayer. I don't know if you're familiar with that. It'd be the little blue Pietà book. It's a powerful little prayer book. I should tell you more about it. But she was an extraordinary woman who had a vision of Christ's passion when she was young. And when I come back, I'll reveal a little of what heaven revealed to her about the sufferings of Jesus and about Mary in a way that may deepen your own prayer life in a pretty remarkable way. So I'll get you plugged into that and more right after this. Stay with me.
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6: Person of prayer, right? And maybe you have a special devotion. I want to get you connected to a really cool little prayer book. It's got tons of wonderful prayers. I was introduced to it a long, long time ago. And some of these things, Yeah, they reveal everything from the passion of our Lord to beautiful little prayers you can pray, prayers to St. Joseph and so many others. There's a prayer, I texted my daughter a little bit earlier today, and she's been doing a 12-year prayer to St. Bridget of Sweden. And St. Bridget of Sweden, if you don't know her story, let me give you a little background on her very quickly here, and then I'll tell you about the prayer that she has. But St. Bridget of Sweden, before she was ever known as a mystic, she was very ordinary. She was a wife and a mother. She raised 8 children, one who actually became Catherine of Sweden, believe it or not. I love these saints who have saints, like St. Teresa's parents, right? She cared for her family. She served at the royal court. She loved her husband very much. And she just carried out the normal responsibilities of family life, as you and I are both called to do. And yet in the middle of those ordinary duties, God was actually preparing just an extraordinary soul. When she was little, and by the time she was only 10 years old, she experienced what is just a profound vision for a 10-year-old child. God's ways are mysterious, aren't they? One of the most moving events I could imagine occurred. She was given a vision of Christ hanging on the cross. And it's like the kids who are in Fatima, right? They're 8, 9, and 10. And they're given a vision of the fires of hell. I don't get it, right? Can you imagine as a 10-year-old seeing Jesus beaten, tortured, bloody, hanging on a piece of wood, nailed through the hands and feet? And she asked him, she goes, who did this to you? Who treated you like this? And our Lord said this to her. He said, those who despise me and refuse my love for them. That's what he told her. Imagine hearing those words as a little girl. Well, they would go on to shape the rest of her life. And she became completely, completely devoted to the passion of our Lord. And not because, you know, she was fascinated by suffering, but because she was just overwhelmed with the depth of Christ's love for you and for me. Her husband eventually died, and then she gave everything to God. She founded, you know, the Order of the Most Holy Savior. You probably know them as the Brigantines today. And she would go on to become one of the most influential mystics in the church. And she has this beautiful devotion. Our Lady revealed to her, she had visions of the Mother of God too. There's this devotion out there, which I'm a big fan of. It's called the Seven Sorrows of Mary. And it was first promoted by the Servite Order for centuries before Bridget, but it must be very moving to God. And it might be, and I really want to encourage you to pray it. Because through private revelation, Our Lady appeared to her and gave her promises associated with those who would pray these beads of the Seven Sorrows while meditating on her Seven Sorrows. And here's some of the promises Our Lady gave. She said, Mary promised peace within the families. Is there division in your family right now? Is there fighting? Is there unrest? Are there outbursts of anger? You know, is there disorientation? Is there addiction? Mary promised peace within your family if you prayed this prayer. She promised strength in your suffering and help in your spiritual battles. I love the fact that she promised at the hour of death her assistance. And of course, she also promised her maternal guidance, you know, and the eternal joy for those who spread this devotion. But it's really weird because over time, this whole devotion, right, it was big in her time, but it fell out of use. And over the centuries, people forgot about it until 1980. In the 1980s, the Blessed Mother approved in the jungles of Africa, in the heart of Africa, in a place called Kibeho, Rwanda. I was there for the very last apparition of the Mother of God. It's the only Vatican-approved apparition on the African continent. And Our Lady appeared to a young girl named Marie-Claire Mukangango. And there she revealed this devotion to the Seven Sorrows once again. Why? Because humanity forgot it. It's a powerful prayer. And she said, pray it often. Pray it on Tuesdays and Fridays. It should complement, not replace your traditional rosary. And it was a devotion that was treasured not just in the Middle Ages and affirmed through St. Bridget, but one for our own time. And I had on the program recently a woman by the name of Immaculée Ilabagiza. She's a New York Times bestselling author. And she wrote the book Left to Tell, an absolute must read. And it was a story about how she survived the Rwandan genocide. Well, Immaculée learned of this devotion as well. And she says there have been miracles for anyone who prays it. Infertility, There are people looking for spouses, unbelievable cancer cures. There have been so many different types of miracles. It would fill the hour if I told you about them all through this prayer. And it's a beautiful prayer given, again, as I said, not only in our own day, but on this great feast of St. Bridget. You know, beautiful, beautiful person. I just want to put that before you today. You can do a quick search, learn more about it. I talk about it several times a year on the program because I really believe if you are praying for that addiction to break, the healing of your spouse, if you are praying for something that seems implacable, this is the prayer to pray. You know, St. Bridget is a powerful, powerful saint. Today is actually her day. It's a day that we remember her in a particular way. And I'll take a call or two for you in a minute. But before I take Chris in Fallbrook, California, I want to get you. The book I was referencing before I began is called The Pietà, right? The Pietà book. And it includes the 15 prayers of St. Bridget. Now, this little book is a cool book. Right? It's simple. When Relevant Radio gets store up, I'm going to recommend they put this in there because this is a must for everybody. And, you know, Catholics have carried this in their pocket or in their purse. You know, it has all these devotions centered on everything from the saints to Our Lady to Christ's Passion. And there's a prayer in it. There's 15 prayers of St. Bridget in it. Now, again, you have to always remember everything is according to God's will. There's been a lot of, you know, incredible promises attached to it. But, you know, whether that has grown over time with the prayer, the prayer is really powerful, and you have to pray it for 15 years or 12 years. I think it's 12 years. These 15 prayers are 12 years. And you walk with Christ through, you know, through Gethsemane to Calvary. You contemplate his wounds and his agony, his thirst, his humiliation, his love. And it is a prayer that is so powerful that, you know, incredible miracles have come from this as well. That's in the Pietà book. That's something else that St. Bridget put together. And Chris is in Fallbrook, California. I think she's calling about these prayers. Let me see what she's got to say here. Chris, good afternoon.
1: Hi, Drew. Hey. It's so good to talk with you. I pray the Chaplet of Divine Mercy with you really almost every day. And after the chaplet today, you did say that it was the St. Bridget prayers were to be prayed for 15 years.
6: I think it's 12 years.
1: It is. I have that Pietà prayer book, and I did that probably 4 decades ago.
6: Oh, my gosh.
1: And
6: you did all 12 years?
1: It says on page 5, I'm looking at it right now because that's one of my favorite prayer books. It says, Our Lord made the following promises to anyone who recited the 15 St. Bridget prayers for a whole year. And that's on page 5. So I
6: what
1: just wanted
6: to
1: make
6: hey,
1: sure.
6: Chris, I don't have it in front of me, but what are some of the promises?
1: I can read them if you want.
6: Yeah, go ahead.
1: Thank you. The first promise is, I will deliver 15 souls of his lineage from purgatory. Mm-hmm. Number 2, 15 souls of his lineage will be confirmed and preserved in grace. Number 3, 15 sinners of his lineage will be converted. Number 4, whoever recites these prayers will attain the first degree of perfection. Number 5, 15 days before his death, I will give him my precious body in order that he may escape eternal starvation. I will give him my precious blood to drink, lest he thirst eternally. Number 6, 15 days before his death, he will feel a deep contrition for all his sins and will have a perfect knowledge of them. Number 7, I will place before him the sign of my victorious cross for his help and defense against the attacks of his enemies. Number 8, before his death, I shall come with my dearest beloved mother. 9, I shall graciously receive his soul and will lead it into eternal joys. 10, and having led it there, I shall give him a special draught from the fountain of my deity, something I will not for those who have not recited my prayers. 11, let it be known that whoever may have been living in a state of mortal sin for 30 years, but who will recite devoutly, or have the intention to recite these prayers, the Lord will forgive him all his sins. Yep. 12, I shall protect him from strong temptations. 13, I shall preserve and guard his five senses.
6: Wow.
1: 14, I shall preserve him from a sudden death.
6: Okay.
1: 15, his soul will be delivered from eternal death. And then it goes on, 16 and to 21 yeah. promises, if
6: well,
1: you want
6: good.
1: Me to read those.
6: No, it is, that's plenty. I mean, that's more, that's fantastic.
1: Okay.
6: Chris, thanks
1: anyway,
6: for doing
1: they're
6: that.
1: Very powerful.
6: That uh-huh. They are. Thanks for calling in and sharing that. That was providential, actually, because I don't have the book in front of me. I just remember all those. And 12 years is a long time. But boy, they're beautiful yeah, prayers.
1: It's a wonderful prayer book. Thank you, Drew, for everything you do.
6: Thank you, Chris. Thank you for calling. Final note here, and I'll take a break and we'll come back. Whether, you know, the church has long recognized those prayers are worthy of private devotion, right? Because they immerse you in Christ's saving love. But there's always a caution when prayers come out like that. I mean, sometimes there's extraordinary promises attached to those prayers. Churches approve the prayers themselves for private devotion, has not authenticated the supernatural origin of the promises that later circulated with them. And I think that's an important distinction. It's one that reflects, I think, the church's wisdom and prudence. But I love it. I think God honors, I think the Lord often attaches prayers to a lot of things. So today's a great Feast of St. Bridget. Those are some of the visions that she received, some of the great prayers that she left with us. And maybe today you're looking for a change in your life or something that can break that juggernaut, that intractable situation in your life. Call upon her, check out that book, and maybe pray the beads of the seven sorrows or try encamping on those 15 beautiful prayers. I'm going to take a short break. When I come back, Dr. Kristen Collier is going to be joining me. We'll be with her and more right after this. Stay with me.
3: 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And we have to pick up the torch and fight for that every single day.
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23: Let us pray. 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O Mother of the Word Incarnate, despise not my petitions, but in thy mercy, hear and answer me. 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
0: Some good news for coffee lovers. Drinking up to 5 cups of coffee per day, that's a lot, or up to 400 milligrams of caffeine, is safe for most adults. That's according to a new statement by the American Heart Association. The research also suggests regular coffee consumption may be linked to a lower risk of stroke, diabetes, and heart failure in some individuals. The health benefits apply to paper-filtered or instant coffee.
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6: That was it. Today's show, the benefits of coffee. I don't know. What's your daily dose of Joe? Does coffee keep you healthy? I once heard that there are more antioxidants like in a cup of coffee than there is a plate of broccoli. And I've heard people go back and forth on this. You know, how many cups do you need? What if I told you that your morning coffee cup may not be something you need to feel guilty about? You know, there's new research out suggesting that for many people, drinking several cups of coffee a day may be actually associated with better heart health and not worse. You know, I love having coffee in the morning. A lot of people do, right? And sometimes during the show, Molly, our intern here, knows I'll say, hey, Molly, can you do me a favor? Get me a cup of coffee. You know, sometimes you need that little jolt in the middle of the afternoon, you know? And I love it. It doesn't keep me up. And maybe coffee's been finally vindicated. Or are there still reasons for caution? Let's pour ourselves a cup and let's take a closer look today with our guest. And I'm looking forward to this conversation. Dr. Kristen Collier is a clinical associate professor of internal medicine and associate residency program director at the University of Michigan Medical School. Doctor, thanks for making time for us today. Good to talk with you.
4: Hi, Drew. Thanks for having me on the show.
6: I'm grateful for your time. Where do you stand on coffee? I mean, do you drink it? I'm sure when you were going through your residency, you probably drank quite a bit of it. But what were your thoughts on it? Is it good for us? 5 cups seems like a lot. Caffeine? Give me your take on it.
4: Sure. Yeah, no, I am a coffee drinker. I actually didn't start drinking coffee until I started having my children. But now I'm a coffee lover. So like you, I was very pleased when I heard this recent study that came out. So the study that you referenced is in the Journal of Circulation. Circulation is the Journal of the American Heart Association. So this is like a top tier journal. And lead author is Greg Marcus. He's at UCSF. He's a professor of medicine there. So yeah, the overall summary of the piece, which I think is reassuring for those of us that already have coffee as part of our daily life, is that for most healthy adults, moderate consumption of coffee is not associated with any increased cardiovascular risk. And in fact, with what you said, may be associated with cardiovascular benefit and reduction in some chronic diseases. So that's a really good news for those of us that already enjoy our coffee. And like you, I think, you know, some of this data has been, around for some time, and the American Heart Association put together this piece. It's not a clinical practice guideline, but really a summary of the recent research. But yeah, I think all of us have been surprised with over the time. Maybe some of you who are listening may be told, oh, if you have a heart arrhythmia, you should stay away from caffeine or coffee because it's a stimulant. And now we know that's not the case. And I think that's why science is important, because the science will sort of shed light on things that maybe we thought just by emotion or feeling was not the case. But yeah, so overall, the data is very reassuring.
6: Doctor, to me, that was the most surprising part of the study, because, you know, I would think, okay, you take the caffeine, you get the jolt. You know, the fact that it's linked with lower risk of cardiovascular conditions, like atrial fibrillation. I mean, it's like, I would have thought, you may not want to drink coffee if your heart's racing, heart failure, heart disease, but even type 2 diabetes. What are they finding with diabetes for those who have that, or at least type 2?
4: Sure. So, yeah, I mean, I think one thing to point out about this study is that this really wasn't a direct study that talked about, or paper that talked about caffeine per se. It really looks at caffeine as part of the drink, which is coffee. And so there are other things within coffee that may be part mediating some of these beneficial effects. So coffee, for example, has polyphenols in it, which we know, for example, you mentioned type 2 diabetes. Polyphenols have an antioxidant effect, may influence insulin sensitivity, may influence the gut microbiota, and all of these things together may reduce the risk of type 2 diabetes. So we don't want people to take away the fact caffeine was the thing that did this. It may be part caffeine, it may be part these other things in the coffee, right? But so caffeine's the thing. So I need to start taking caffeine pills, or I need to start taking, you know, Monster energy drinks. it's very clear that this was in coffee, and there may be something about coffee in itself that's helpful. And we can't extrapolate this to say, oh, well, all sources of caffeine are good. Actually, energy drinks have been shown to have cardiovascular risk to them. And it's not a linear effect. It's like, oh, well, maybe 3 to 4 cups are good. Well, 10 is better. Actually, that's not the case. So it's moderate coffee consumption.
6: Yeah, everything in moderation, right? That's kind of my bio.
4: Sure.
6: You bring up good points. You got antioxidants, you got the polyphenols, and they're, of course, good for you, period. You know what I found striking about this? Maybe you can explain this. They said that the greatest benefits seem to come from filtered coffee, the one that's brewed like a filter. And I think of, some of these French presses or Turkish coffee or espressos, sometimes, I mean, they're super strong. They don't always use filters. What is it about the filter that makes the coffee better for you?
4: Yeah, no, that's a really good point. And a nuance of the AHA statement is the AHA will tell you that the method of coffee brewing matters. So the benefit was seen really only in paper filtered and instant coffee. And as you said, like the unfiltered options like espresso, French press, Turkish coffee likely don't have the same effect and actually might be harmful because there's something in those products that actually raises your LDL cholesterol, which has been associated with atherosclerotic heart disease. So it's not like all coffee is created equal. So the benefits are really found in these paper filter and instant coffee. And we can't assume actually that espresso, French press, Turkish coffee has the same benefit. And again, because of this potential increase of LDL with those, but they actually might be harmful. Mm-hmm.
6: So, when it comes to coffee, I think the biggest drawback for a lot of people, they say, when you first drink it, maybe they don't like it, right? But once you acquire taste for it, like you have and like I have, I mean, you can really enjoy it. It's almost like a fine wine. I was in Colombia a couple years ago on some sort of media junket, and we went up into the Andes where they showed you where this was grown. I've seen the process, and I've drank some really, really good coffee, and it's a game changer when you drink it. You can really appreciate it. But some people say, I don't want it because it, keeps me awake at night, or, maybe it can worsen acid reflux, or, maybe aggravate certain medical conditions. So 5 cups seems like a lot, I'm thinking, oh my gosh, what is it? I mean, why does caffeine affect people in different ways? I mean, some people cannot sleep. And like I said, others, they have that acid reflux or heart palpitations or other things. Give me your thoughts on the 5 cup, number, as well as those other kind of negative side effects that come with it, because maybe it's not for everybody.
4: Yeah, no, I think that's a really good point. I mean, we know that caffeine is a psychoactive drug. It's a stimulant, and it's one of the most, caffeine's one of the most consumed drugs in the world. So it is really important for us to understand how it works and the risks and benefits of its intake. And caffeine primarily affects the body by blocking adenosine. So adenosine is this chemical in our bodies that accumulates when we're awake and it promotes us to feel sleepy or relaxed. And then if we take caffeine, because caffeine is very structurally similar to adenosine, it blocks the adenosine and sort of then makes us feel more alert or sort of ready for attention. But everyone responds differently, actually. So caffeine is one of the most bioactively absorbed compounds in the world, almost 100% bioavailable. So whatever you take, actually, you're absorbing. But the absorption and then the metabolism of it is sort of geared through the liver, through a cytochrome enzyme. And everybody's different genetically about how much of that enzyme they have. So some people actually may be more susceptible to effects of caffeine, or other people, it produces different effects. And I think someday down the line, we'll have precision medicine where actually we'll know your cytochrome level, we'll know how much you can tolerate, and specifically for you, how much it affects you. And so we'll be able to give tailored recommendations. So this definitely is not like a one-size-fits-all thing, and people should talk to their doctor about it. And also notably about this study, this does not apply to pregnant women. Pregnant women, they're still, concerned about because caffeine crosses the placenta. But this is for non-pregnant people, non-pregnant adults. But yes, everyone's different. And so, yes, there's not one-size-fits-all. This is definitely an observational study. Doesn't mean these things, the coffee and caffeine causes a reduction in mortality. There's a lot of confounders here. But I think the takeaway is that if someone already is enjoying moderate coffee use during the day, this isn't something that we have to have guilt or shame over. And this is something we can continue. It's not a practice guideline, so it's not prescribing anything. Yeah. It's just telling us what the data shows.
6: I don't have a whole lot of time. Let me sneak Kathy in. She's in Orange County, California. Kathy, you're on with Dr. Collier. Go ahead.
7: Hi. This information is about 40 years old. It was a particular diet program. They told us not to drink coffee or any caffeine because they said it robs your body of vitamin B. Is that an urban legend, or is there any validity to that that you know of?
4: Yeah, I mean, I agree with you. This

0: kind of thing. Mm-hmm. I think maybe when you're talking about vitamin D, I think there was some concern, and there still is some concern about women in particular and risk of skeletal fractures with caffeine. Mm-hmm. They think that risk is probably minimal, again, with moderate use of caffeine, but with higher dose, there's more of a concern. So again, yeah, we can't just focus on the heart and ignore the bones or ignore the brain or ignore your sleep. I think that's a good point. We need to think about all the organs and think about this holistically.
1: Thanks. I'm sorry. I got to leave right here because I have less than a minute. Final thoughts from you, doctor, but also decaf coffee. A lot of people say, I don't want the caffeine. Sure. Does decaffeinated coffee have the same benefits?
0: Yeah, there actually have been some studies that have looked at the decaf coffee as well that have some benefits. So again, that really points to the fact there's actually something non-caffeine about that. There's something in the coffee, like the polyphenols, that may be sort of providing a benefit. So yeah, there actually have been some cool studies as well that show that if you drink decaf, you might be having a benefit from that as well.
1: Doctor, thank you for your time. I know it was a short hit today. I'd love to talk much longer with you on this, but I'm really grateful for your insights and for all that you do. Thanks for making time with us today, okay?
0: Thanks, brother.
1: Thanks. God bless you. It's Dr. Christian Collier. Say a prayer for her. Thank her for being here and stay with us. If you missed any of the conversation, of course, you can download this podcast. You say, oh, I want to hear that whole thing. I missed part of it. Or you want to share it with somebody you love. Nick has our podcast up when we sign off the show in, about 40 minutes after I sign off. So you can listen to that conversation again and share it with someone else. So stay with me when we come back from caffeine to marijuana. You never know what you're going to get on the Drew Mariani Show, right? Let's talk pot and we'll talk about some vintage stuff here as well. So news and headlines are straight ahead. I'll be back on the other side. Stay with me.
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4: 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On Monday morning, Pope Leo XIV paid a private visit to the Abbey of Monte Cassino and its monastic community. The Pope paused to pray at the tomb of Saint Benedict, entrusting to him his plea for peace in those regions of the world marked by bloodshed and conflict. He then had lunch with the religious community and afterwards returned to Castel Gandolfo, where he is currently spending his summer break until July 27th. A South Dalton woman who offers water and Bibles to visitors to Pope Leo's childhood home says village officials are harassing her. The lawyer for Donna Davis, Adrian Isle, says his client recently received a $750 excessive noise citation after she played music from a speaker from her home, which is next door to the Pope's former residence. The attorney says a hearing officer tossed out three other citations related to property upkeep and nuisance violations. Donna Davis, who is associate pastor with Eclectic Baptist Church, is reportedly playing Gregorian chant and sermons over a speaker. Catholic Relief Services in Miami has sent off its first flight of humanitarian relief under Secretary Rubio's historic commitment of $100 million in humanitarian assistance to the Cuban people who are suffering from the consequences of communism. The partnership builds upon the success of the department's program last year with CRS and Caritas Cuba to deliver $9 million in direct support to the island following Hurricane Melissa. Catholic bishops in England and Wales are urging lawmakers to reject the latest assisted suicide bill. One archbishop says the legislation is deeply flawed and is moving forward without key issues being addressed. Church leaders argue the bill lacks adequate safeguards for vulnerable people and does not protect the conscience rights of healthcare workers. They also warn it could undermine trust between patients and medical professionals and divert resources for palliative care. Keeping you connected with the church and the world, I'm Mary Graham for listener-supported Relevant Radio.
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week. It's a pretty good place to be, and the weekend's coming, and we start getting excited about that on Wednesdays, I guess. So, hey, listen, today we're going to wade into the murky waters of how to recover from an affair. You know, obviously, affairs are one of the leading causes of divorce, but they don't need to be. But an awful lot of marriages where one of the partners has an affair end in divorce. The percentages of that are pretty high, but it doesn't have to be that way to be sure. Affairs can also be the springboard to a deeper, more secure love, one that is better than what existed before the affair. So, you know, if you've been touched by an affair, whether a physical one or an emotional affair, or you know someone who has, I think you'll get a lot out of today's show. So stay tuned for that. As you know, the content is solely for educational purposes and is not a replacement for mental health diagnosis or treatment. Calling into the show does not establish a therapist-patient relationship with me. But we always start by placing this show and our marriages under the protection of our Blessed Mother and do of not. So please join me in the name of the Father and of the Son and of the Holy Spirit. Blessed Mother, take into your hands the knots that affect married couples, and with your long fingers of love and grace, undo these knots for the glory of God. Visit married couples with your grace, renew their sacramental covenant, increase God's love in them, and strengthen their bond of peace so that with their children, they may always rejoice in the gift of your blessing. Amen. All right, so has your marriage suffered an affair? Has it recovered from that affair? If so, how did you go about healing it? If you were the one who violated the trust, how did you go about repairing the damage? If you were the victim of the affair, how did you go about the work of forgiveness? And if your marriage didn't survive the affair, what did you learn? What, if anything, do you wish you would have done differently? Is there anything that, in hindsight, you say, I might have been able to save it if X, Y, Z would have happened, right? So if this is, if there's a lesson you've learned in all of this that you would like to share with everyone who's listening, 888-914-9149 is the number to call. That's our Catholic Order of Foresters sponsored call line, 888-914-9149. Or of course, email me at doug@relevantradio.com. All right. So, before I get to that, though, I want to close up a loose end from yesterday's show. And yesterday, if you recall, if you were listening, I read an email from a young woman who's concerned that her brother-in-law is planning a wedding with a young woman with whom he is not yet engaged. And did I think that was a good idea? So I responded to that. If you'd like to know what I had to say about that, tune into yesterday's show on relevantradio.com or the Relevant Radio app. And then when I got home last night, my wife talked to me about that and said, boy, I thought you'd have said something about the current. And I'm like, man, I should have talked about that. So it is something I talk about quite a lot. And when you're dating someone, it's a lot like floating around in a rowboat in the middle of a nice, calm lake. You know, the sun is shining, it's a warm day, and it's just beautiful and peaceful, and you're enjoying each other's company, and everything is good. Once you get engaged, though, it's like moving that rowboat out of the lake and into the stream. And now the water is flowing, and you're getting carried along in that stream, right? And the closer you get to the wedding date, the faster the current goes and the faster you get carried along. And the harder it is to step outside the boat or to get out of the boat or to get over to the shore because the current starts going really, really fast. So if you're planning a wedding before you're even engaged, you might find yourself in the very difficult place of the current going so fast that you can't put the brakes on it as you rocket towards the marriage date and you're not at all prepared. So if you're not at all prepared to get engaged, you are definitely not prepared to start planning a wedding because you're going to get in a very uncomfortable position very quickly, would be my guess. So there you go. That's my thought on that. Thought I would
just kind of close that loop on that. And just a shout out to my wife for a wonderful insight on there that, that's the deal with live radio. It's kind of, after the word, it's like, oh man, I wish I should have, could have said this, that, or the other thing. And every once in a while, I get a chance to kind of type those loose ends. So there you go. All right. So let's get into the serious topic for today. And so this is based on an email that I received, and it says, 29 years of marriage, can love return after betrayal? So here it goes. She says, I've said some nice things about the show, and I very much appreciate that. She says, I'm walking through one of the most difficult seasons of my life. My husband and I are trying to rebuild our marriage after a serious breach of trust. We have begun counseling and have committed to attending Retrovi because we sincerely want to discern God's will for our marriage and determine whether true healing and restoration are possible. At the same time, I've been battling cancer, balancing a demanding career in education, finishing my second bachelor's degree, and trying to keep moving forward with the many responsibilities of everyday life. Some days I feel hopeful, while other days I feel overwhelmed by grief, uncertainty, and fear. Well, that makes sense. One of my greatest struggles is letting go of my need for certainty. I find myself wanting answers I may never have, and I'm trying to learn what it means, what it truly means, to trust God with the outcome instead of trying to control it. Not easy. I also carry another fear that I've been hesitant to admit. I love my husband, but I don't know that I am in love with him anymore. I also don't know whether he is truly in love with me or simply committed to saving our marriage. Is it possible, through God's grace and intentional work, for husband and wife to rediscover that kind of love after a serious breach of trust? How do we discern the difference between love as a decision and love as a feeling? Can both exist again after trust has been broken? I'm only 48 years old. We have 3 wonderful daughters and 4 beautiful grandchildren. This has not only affected my husband and me, it has deeply impacted our entire family. Watching the hurt in our daughters and seeing how their relationship with their father has changed has been one of the most heartbreaking parts of this journey. More than anything, I long for healing, not only for our marriage, but for our entire family. Yep, I get it. I'm not asking you to tell me whether to stay or leave. Rather, I am going to give you my opinion on that. Rather, I'm asking for any spiritual wisdom you might offer to someone trying to remain faithful to Christ while discerning the future of a marriage. How do we surrender our fears to God while still making wise decisions? How do we know when we are fighting for marriage because God is calling us to persevere and when we are simply afraid to let go? There we go. So she says, thank you for your ministry, et cetera, et cetera, et cetera. All right. So this is a heartbreaker. This is a tough one, right? So, so here are my thoughts. Here are my thoughts. It's good that you're going to counseling and that you're going to attend a Retrovi weekend. I think that's terrific. Let me assure you that true healing and restoration are very, very much possible. I've worked with couples who have achieved it in a beautiful fashion, and I've heard many stories from the Retrovi folks of very special and beautiful healings that come out of that weekend. Now, I smiled. So anyway, so beautiful. Keep doing that. I smiled when I read the very delicate way that you talked about the problem. When you used the words, a serious breach of trust. Those are not words of anger, although I'm sure you're angry. Those are words of compassion and sadness. To me, they suggest that you are a person with a tender heart. Yes, a heart that's been seriously bruised, but yet you still love your husband and you want to protect his reputation. My hunch is that you're a very gentle soul. As for seeing a counselor, I have one piece of advice I would offer on that topic. Make sure the counselor you're using has experience in working with couples where there has been, as you put it,
a serious breach of trust. This is highly specialized work, and many therapists are not competent in this arena. Many have not been specifically trained to deal with infidelities. So make sure you're working with a therapist who has been trained specifically in how to help couples heal after what I assume is an affair. All right. So you've got to select your therapist very carefully in a situation like this. Okay. All right. Now, so I go on. You say, you're trying to determine God's will for your marriage. I can help you with that. Beyond a doubt, it is God's will for you to work very hard to rebuild your marriage. This is tough. This is a huge cross. Marriage is for life. He created it till death do us part, so it's his will that you figure out how to fix this thing. Now, my favorite catechism of the Catholic Church is called the Catechism Explained, written by a guy named Francis Spirago, published in 1921, so it's over 100 years old. In the section on marriage, he says, and I quote, "Christian marriage is a contract between a man and a woman, binding them to an undivided and indissoluble partnership, conferring on them at the same time grace to fulfill all the duties required of them." Further, he goes on to say that a valid marriage is indissoluble. It only terminates upon the death of one of the spouses. End quote. So, from this, we can conclude that it is God's will that the two of you remain married for the remainder of your life and do the hard work to figure out how to do that in a holy and sacramental way. But be encouraged, you know, that God's grace, which was conveyed to you when you received the sacrament of matrimony, will not be lacking. That's the value. That's the I don't know what the word is. The premium that we get in having a sacramental marriage is we get grace that regular marriages don't have. Civil marriages don't have. Sacramental marriages do, and that grace is what we need to be able to handle the really rough spots like you're in right now. All right. So here's the challenge, though. We live in a world, even a Catholic world, sadly, where divorce is widely accepted. There's what I consider to be a terrible Catholic mindset out there of divorce, annul, and remarry. This is extremely unfortunate, in my opinion. Jesus knew what he was talking about when he said divorce was unacceptable. Even in those cases where the church has issued a declaration of nullity, the only thing that accomplishes is it allows you to marry somebody else. That's it. It doesn't heal the emotional trauma, the brokenness, or the pain experienced by the spouses or the children who have to suffer through the divorce. Decrees of nullity are not healing. They're simply a legal determination by the church that says, if you want to try this again, go ahead. All right. So, in trying to determine the future of your marriage, I would suggest you take divorce off the table. It's easy to play that card if you see it as a viable option. It's easy to fold your hand and throw it in and say, I'm out of this game. If you don't see divorce as an option, you're going to work a lot harder to fix what was broken in the marriage that led up to the breach of trust. An affair is both a problem and a symptom. It's a problem for all the obvious reasons, but it's also a symptom of things that weren't right prior to the affair. And you need to get about the work of figuring that out. So the danger is if you're not 100% committed to fixing what was broken, it'll be easy to take the easy way out. All right. So I think it's a wonderful observation that you make of yourself when you say, you know, one of your greatest struggles is letting go of your need for certainty. Man, that's difficult for a lot of us, you know, but you know the phrase, let go and let God, right? I think there's a lot of wisdom in that. Now, to that end, I have two recommendations for you. I have two books I think you would find very helpful in your struggle to kind of let go and let God. And the first is by Jacques Philippe,
searching for and maintaining peace. We'll put that in the show notes. Okay. Searching for and maintaining peace by Jacques Philippe. And Trustful Surrender to Divine Providence by Father Jean-Baptiste Saint-Jour and Saint-Claude de la Colombier. Okay. Both of those books we'll put in the show notes. Both of which are favorites of mine, both of which are pretty dog-eared because I've spent a lot of time with my nose in between those pages. And those, I think, can help you kind of abandon yourself to God's will. Okay? I think you'll find them spiritually uplifting. All right. So then I want to, then you go on and you admit this other fear that you have, that your love for your husband, but you don't know that you are in love with him anymore. Well, listen, this is my opinion. I think one of the great lies whispered in our ears by the devil, and frankly, by our society as well, is that married life should be always, you know, this kind of breathless infatuation, you know, that star-crossed lovers have when they first meet. It should be fireworks and beautiful sunsets. This is, in my opinion, quite simply, impossible to maintain through all of life. This infatuation that people often confuse with love is very important at the start of a relationship because it's that magnetic attraction that brings you in to get to know somebody at a deeper, more personal level. It's you wouldn't do it without that. True love, though, isn't measured by feelings of infatuation. It's measured by the unconditional and sacrificial choices that are made every single day. The greatest example we have of this agape love is Jesus Christ hanging from the cross. That's the day he demonstrated his love for us unconditionally. But I dare say he probably wasn't feeling in love with us. For a marriage to sustain, even to be a good marriage, you must have this agape, unconditional, sacrificial love for each other. It's nice if you have these emotional feelings of being in love. And they come and go through the course of the decades. But frankly, it's not required for a good marriage. In fact, real love, sustaining love, shows up when you don't feel like it, okay? So real love shows up when you don't necessarily feel like it, okay? All right, now, before you get too depressed, let me assure you that I've seen many couples come back from a serious breach of trust and fall back in love again and rekindle the sentimental, emotional aspects of love, okay? It takes time. It takes hard work, but it's absolutely possible. All right, so before I wrap up, I want to address something you said in the middle of your email that concerns me a little bit. And you say, at the same time, I've been battling cancer. I'm very sorry to hear that. Balancing a demanding career and education, finishing my second bachelor's degree, keep moving forward with all my responsibilities, daily life. Some days I feel hopeful, some days overwhelmed by grief, uncertainty, fear. All right, my concern here is that you might well be stretched too thin. When a marriage is on the brink of collapse, it's all hands on deck. You're going to need to devote a lot of time and energy into doing the difficult work of forgiving your husband and rebuilding your marriage. My fear is that with anything you've got going on, you're not going to have an adequate amount of time or energy, especially if you're being treated for cancer, which is going to suck a lot of physical energy out of you. You're not going to have the time or the energy to do the work you're going to need to do. You may want to think about putting some of these things on hold for a little while. You know, and frankly, there's research that suggests a pretty strong connection between stress, worry, anxiety, and cancer. So I would strongly urge you to consider putting everything in your life on hold except fighting the cancer and fighting to save your marriage, all right? All right, so let me just, I'll just finish by saying, listen, I really want to thank you for your email and tell you how very sorry I am that you're going through this difficult time. But it's the difficult times that enable us to acquire the virtues that will one day be our ticket into heaven. Suffering can be redemptive. The way to turn suffering from something bad into something good is to suffer with love. That's what Christ did for us on the cross. He taught us how to sanctify suffering. Your marriage is fixable.
For your husband, this is going to require, on his part, contrition, repentance, and repair. And on your part, it's going to require forgiveness. Lots of forgiveness. But be of good cheer. This is the stuff that makes for saints. God bless you. I will keep you in my prayers. Don't give up hope. Don't give up the hard work. All right, there you go. That's a tough one. And if anyone's been in that situation, and you might have some words of advice or encouragement for this listener who took time to write in, give me a call, 888-914-9149, or email me at doug@relevantradio.com. We're going to take a quick break, and we're going to move on to some other things, hopefully a little bit lighter in tenor. Don't go away. We'll be right back.

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12: Walk there now.
4: That's it. Stand by me. You know what? Man.
13: Yeah, if we could do that in all of our marriages, that's the thing, right? I trust you. We're together, and I'm going to stand by you, and we're going to get through this thing. We're going to do it together, and you can count on that. And, I come with a strong back and a lifetime guarantee. You can take it to the bank. All right? So I want to just repeat real quick those two books that I suggest. And I had another one in mind, too, and it just kind of lost me. But it's Searching for and Maintaining Peace by Jacques Philippe and Trustful Surrender to Divine Providence by Father Jean-Baptiste Saint-Jour and Saint Claude de la Colombier. All right? Wonderful, wonderful books on detachment and accepting God's will in your life. All right, got another email that came in. This one's a little bit tough to follow, but it's a little bit shorter, and my response is quite a bit shorter, but here we go. So, Doug, I've been married for 54 years, but at this point, 54 years, that's a long time. There has been infidelity by both in the past, but the issue now is my wife doesn't want to keep the house in order. She's very untidy. The opposite from me. I've tried everything, talking to her, threatening to leave, It does no good. She continues the same way. I'm so frustrated that I really don't know what to do. I was never really caught in my unfaithfulness, but I'm sure she knew. But she has been unfaithful many times, not that I've seen firsthand, but by her action. Could you please give me some kind of direction to take? All right, so there's a few things going on here, but I mean, here's my thought. Listen, I mean, I think I understand your situation. First, if there's been infidelity, the first order of business is to get into the confessional and get back in a state of grace. If you're not in the state of grace, the devil has a lot more influence over you, and that makes it hard to manage the challenges of your marriage. If you've already been in confession, great. If not, this is time to do it. Take your wife with you. Second, if she's still untidy after 54 years of marriage, she probably isn't going to change. Just going to throw that out. So you need to love her with her imperfections. Third, here is a way to grow in sanctity and help your wife get into heaven. You clean up her mess. And with everything you pick up and put away, you say a Hail Mary for her and offer your irritation for the salvation of her soul. If you do this, she gets the supernatural help to improve, and you get to become a saint in the process. That's a win-win. All right? So there's my thoughts on that. You got to love your spouse's defects. They all got them. We all got them. I got them. And so there you go. All right. And yeah, get a state of grace. I mean, here's the bottom line. So many couples are not in a state of grace, and that's why they struggle so much in their marriages. There are only two kingdoms in the world. There's the kingdom of God and the kingdom of Satan, period. If you're not in the kingdom of God, where are you? In the kingdom of Satan. How do you know if you're in the kingdom of God? You just got to be in a state of grace. How do you know if you're in a state of grace? You go to confession, period. It ain't complicated. It's just straight up, that's how it works. All right? There you go. All right. So let's see. All right, so we're going to change the topic. We're going to lighten things up a little bit. So I came across this article. This is way off the topic. This is about young boys, right? This is an article on zeal.co.co by Grace Porto. 10 classic novels every boy should read before he turns 18. All right. So this is pretty cool because there are so few male role models in our world today. So few males who are examples of what it means to be a real true man that unfortunately, I think if you want your sons to grow up with a hero, somebody to look up to, somebody to imitate on how they should behave as a man, it's going to have to come out of literature because it's not going to come off the TV. It's not going to come off sports stars. And it's just not going to come out of real life in too many different places, all right? So here it is. So number one, The Jungle Book by Rudyard Kipling. Okay, good book, ages 7 to 9, okay? Number two, Where the Red Fern Grows by Wilson Rawls, ages 8 to 10. Number three, Hatchet by Gary Paulson, ages 9 to 11. Number four, Adventures of Tom Sawyer by Mark Twain, 9 to 11. Number five, Robin Hood by Howard Pyle, ages 9 to 11. Number six, Treasure Island, Robert Louis Stevenson, ages 10 to 12. Number seven, 20,000 Leagues Under the Sea by Jules Verne. Number eight, The Red Badge of Courage by Stephen Crane. Number nine, David Copperfield by Charles Dickens. Number 10, Lord of the Rings by J.R.R. Tolkien for the kids 14 and over. All right. Now, so I'm looking at this. This is very embarrassing. I think I've read maybe two of these. I think I read The Adventures of Tom Sawyer, and I think I read Robin Hood, but I wouldn't bet on any of that. Now, and I think I grew up to be a pretty decent man, but I had good role models on TV when I was growing up. I had The Rifleman, and I had Father Knows Best, and I had Dick Van Dyke, and I had Andy Griffith and Mayberry. I had some good male role models on TV. They don't exist anymore, right? So, if you want your boys to grow up to be good men, it's going to have to happen through good literature. All right, there you go. So there's the list. I thought there'd be a little nice little change of pace and lighten things up a little bit. There we go. All right. Jim, have you read any of those? I don't want to embarrass you.
14: Yeah, that's okay. Probably a few of them.
13: it's been
14: a while.
13: Yeah, but a good. How old's your son?
14: He's 15, and he's probably read six or seven of those.
13: He's at a school that really emphasizes classic literature and good stuff. So
14: he is, and he's read Lord of the Rings. That's probably his favorite for sure.
13: Yeah, right. So that's the modern one, the classic one. So there you go. All right. Now I don't know how many of these books my sons have read, to be honest with you, but yeah. All right, well, see, there you go. I try to light things up, and now I feel like a failure. So, all right, so how do you... This is an interesting article I came across on MSN.com by Celeste Vasquez. It's kind of fun. We'll have some fun with this. Forget I love you. These three words will make a woman fall for you or stay fallen for you if she's already married you, right? So here's what she says. The universal reality of romantic attraction shows that women are looking for something far deeper than sweet, repetitive flattery or predictable dinner table compliments. A fascinating shift in modern dating psychology reveals that true romantic devotion is triggered by phrases that communicate deep safety, absolute reliability, and an unwavering willingness to share life's chaotic burdens. Let me repeat that. I agree. Deep safety, absolute, so safety. And not just, I'm going to protect you if a bad guy breaks in. But your heart is safe. I'm not going to do anything to hurt your heart. I'm going to protect your heart. Absolute reliability. I'm going to be there when you need me. You can count on me. You don't even have to ask. I'm just there for you. And an unwavering willingness to share in life's chaotic burdens, right? I'm hardworking, and I'm going to pitch in, all right? So it turns out that this highly specific three-word phrase is not I love you. It is I've got this. That phrase holds the hidden power to completely soften a woman's defenses and make her feel proudly cherished. Here is exactly why these three simple words act as an ultimate psychological game changer. All right. So before I get to that, though, I'm going with that. I got a couple callers that I want to get to. So let's. We're going to go up to Canada to Daniel. Hey, Daniel.
15: Hey, how are you today?
13: I'm great, man. Thanks for calling in. How's life up north?
15: Oh, very good. I had the same sort of question that you were answering before. I'm a young man in Canada.
13: Yeah.
15: And, I just work on a farm, and it was about romantic things. I find it hard to, I just find it challenging in this day and age, mm-hmm. With the type of world we're in.
13: Yeah.
15: I was in school at one time, to be like a teacher, but, I found, talking to ladies was all right, but mm-hmm. I had a recent conversion, and
13: nice.
15: I started sending Bible quotes to my school, and they ended up kicking me out. So I was in the University of Ottawa. I had a few problems.
13: Oh no!
15: Yeah, it was. And I tore down a homosexual flag from a Catholic church, actually, which is very strange. And they gave me a warrant for my arrest. But that was about 3 years ago now, and now I'm okay, and the police just give me an easy time now.
13: Good.
15: Thank you, Jesus. But I'm just looking to just calm down a
13: Good.
15: Little bit with everything. And it's just, I don't find it very easy to strike up a conversation with a woman. Of course, I just don't know where to start.
13: Yeah. So, yeah.
15: In that's, a Catholic way.
13: Yeah. And I think, the deal with it, and I think what you just got to do is you just got to show an interest in who she is and what she does, right? So the best way to start a conversation is with questions, right? So, where do you work? What do you do for a living? Where did you go to school? Those kinds of things, right? To show an interest in there.
15: Okay.
13: What hobbies do you have? What do you do on the weekends? And then she's like, well, on the weekends, I like to go to the hockey games. Well, I love hockey. Well, who's your favorite team? Who's your favorite player? That kind of stuff, right?
15: Yeah.
13: So you just start out asking questions, getting to know her. Now, in terms of dating, I mean, the focus of dating should be to deepen the friendship, right? And acts of kindness towards each other. Here's the thing, I think, the single most important determinant, I guess maybe two important determinants in deciding who to marry. One is it a virtuous person? Does she have good human virtues? Is she kind and generous and compassionate? Is she all-around good person?
15: Yeah.
13: Number two is she not happy with how good she is and she wants to keep getting better every day? So if she's the kind of person who wants to keep getting better, keep growing in her faith, keep deepening her relationship with Jesus, keep becoming more virtuous, more kind, more outgoing, et cetera, that's a woman who's going to want to keep working on making the marriage better and improving her relationship with you. So you want somebody who kind of looks at life as a continuous process of self-improvement. And if you find a virtuous woman who wants to keep getting better, man, that's a pretty hard combination to beat right there.
15: Oh, yeah, absolutely. Is it normal to be a little bit afraid sometimes? Is that like a normal thing or is that just me?
13: Yeah, no, sure, of course. Everybody fears rejection, right? Everybody fears rejection. And that's a normal thing. But here's the great thing. If you get rejected by a girl, you ask her out, she says no.
15: Yeah.
13: You're going to go to bed that night, you're going to feel pretty bad about it. And then a remarkable thing is going to happen 8 hours later. You're going to wake up, you're going to still be alive, and your life's going to go on. And you're going to realize that the rejection, I'm still alive, man. I survived it, and off I go, right?
15: Yeah. God bless,
13: I will tell you, I'll tell you this story. When I was in college, there was this girl I was interested in, and I asked her out one day, and she said no. But she pointed over my shoulder and said, I'd like to meet your friend over there. I'm like, seriously?
15: Okay. Oh.
13: I said, fine.
15: Yeah.
13: And I brought her over and I introduced them. They got married and they got kids and they're living happily ever after. So,
15: wonderful.
13: Yeah, that's just so how funny. It goes. Right?
15: It's funny. Jesus is a better man, but he didn't get married. So, God bless. I'm just making a joke, but completely serious. We're all equal, though.
13: You got it. You got it. All right, Daniel, thanks for the call, man. Take care of life in Canada. And I guess Canada's getting pretty liberal up there. You're going to need some good, solid conservatives like you running around. Just don't get arrested for it, all right?
15: Truth.
13: Good, man. Have a good day. Thanks for calling in. 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I'm your host, Doug Ginder, licensed marriage and family therapist. 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We're talking about how to recover from affairs. We're talking about classic books for young men to read to hold up good role models for what their life should be. We'll take a few more calls when we come back, and then we'll wrap her up on his Wednesday. Don't go away. We'll be right back.
16: There are tools that we have, and of course, the most important tool is prayer. 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Life is worth the fight.
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23: 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I'm your host, Doug Hinder, licensed marriage and family therapist. Taking your calls, 888-914-9149. Talking about a couple of different things today, how to recover from affairs, and good reading books to teach young men how to become good young men, to become good full-grown men. So let's take a quick call. Let's go out to California to Mary. Hi, Mary.
24: Hi, Doug.
23: What's going on?
24: I just had some advice for the last caller.
23: Daniel,
24: from Canada. Daniel,
23: yeah.
24: Okay, yes. My advice is treat any woman that he meets as a friend. You know, don't stress out about it. Don't think about, like, am I going to date her or, like, should I like her? Just see them as a person, as a friend, and that will, I think, calm everything down. And then you get to know them slowly and you can figure out if you want to date them or not.
23: Good. Yeah, I agree 100%. There's four loves that you need. Friendship is the number one thing that keeps the marriage going well into your third, fourth, and fifth decades of life together. So, very good. All right, Daniel, I hope you heard that. Mary, thanks for calling in.
24: Thank you.
23: Have a great day. All right, let's go out to Philadelphia to Charlie. Hello, Charlie.
25: Yeah, I agree with the last caller that the most important thing in a marriage is friendship. I've been married for 51 years.
23: Nice.
25: Got married when I was 17, and we're still married, and we're still buddies.
23: Wait a minute. Hold on. Stop. You got married when you were 17? Is that what you said?
25: Yeah, my last year of high school, we got married. We're still married.
23: That's great.
25: I'm 71 now. I've been married since I was 17.
23: I love it.
25: Yeah, you got to love it. They told us to get an abortion and adopt the baby and all that other stuff. We said, no, we're going to.
23: Good for you.
25: Get married, and we did, and it was rough, but we did it.
23: Good man.
25: As far as books go, I read the Hardy Boy books when I was, 10, 11 years old. Remember the Hardy Boy books?
23: Yeah, I do. I forgot all about that, but I read a lot of the Hardy Boy books.
25: I read every one of them. My older brothers had them, and I wish I had them now. They were all by Franklin W. Dixon, and my mother gave them to her, my brother's mother-in-law, and she sold them at a flea market for 50 cents a piece or something.
23: They were classics. They had blue covers.
25: No, they were great.
23: Yeah, no, I remember they had blue covers, and they had the boys on the front. And I read those books, for sure.
25: The Clift and the Sign of the Four. But I started reading stuff like Sherlock Holmes, Conan Doyle. That's fantastic reading for anybody, even adults. I mean, that's really classic stuff.
23: There you go.
25: Yeah, you know, I did also read you mentioned it earlier, the Frodo and the Hobbits and everybody. And
23: yeah.
25: What was the name of them books? Everybody read that in high school, I think, when I was in high school.
23: Yeah,
25: there's a lot of good reading out there for kids if they look. I mean, Dostoevsky and Tolstoy, they're fantastic authors. I mean, Tolstoy has these short stories. They're little Christian stories about the peasants in Russia, and they're fantastic about how the people lived and everything revolved around the Christian holidays and angels, and it's fantastic reading. I mean, it's a shame that they have these illiterate people running our schools. You know what I mean? They don't have any talent or any knowledge.
13: I got you.
25: And have a good one.
13: Good job. Thanks for calling in, man. Yeah, and the Hardy Boys were, I didn't read a lot when I was a kid. I didn't like reading. I wasn't a good reader, but I did read the Hardy Boys, and that certainly had some influence for me, to be sure. So there you go. Good deal. All right. That's great. Let's go. Thank you, Charlie, for that. Let's go out to California, San Diego area, to Joseph. Hello, Joseph.
0: Doug, how are you?
13: I'm great, man. What's going on out there?
0: Oh, Doug, I got to tell you, Doug, you do such a great job. Because I am dead serious, though, just listening to you. Because people call you, I mean, especially if, you know, there's problems in a marriage, but you get one side of the marriage.
13: Yeah.
0: And in most cases, you get a biased side, the one who can talk.
13: Yeah.
0: And you don't get the one who isn't talking. Yeah. You don't get the other side. And somehow, you're able to come up with a solution, Doug. And you're cutting through some big fronts
13: that
0: are in there. And you could, Doug, it's a fact. And you don't, and for all you know, it could be somebody that's already checked out and already has their sights set on a guy or a lady that they already have picked out at a nightclub.
13: Yeah, it could be. Yeah,
0: and that's what's really something.
13: Yeah. Well,
0: and I just, Doug, I admire that so much.
13: You're very kind.
0: You know, well, I mean, I never had a relationship, Doug, but at least I know this much from listening to you and listening to whomever I've been listening to during my life and people. And it's to be able, Doug, it's a gift.
13: Yes, it is.
0: God bless you.
13: Oh, thank you. God bless you. But yes, thank you. It is a gift, and I give the Holy Spirit the credit for anything I say that's wise or good. The Holy Spirit gets the credit because I'm not smart enough to do all this stuff. So it's the Holy Spirit. But well, Joseph, you made my day, my friend. Thank you so much for calling in. I hope you have a wonderful evening.
0: All right. Thank you.
13: Oh, God bless. Yeah, thank you. All right. Well, that was pretty good. I like those calls. That's kind of nice. Thank you so much. And the tough thing about this job is I'm just sitting here talking into a microphone and I get to look at Jim all day. Jim's a good looking guy. That's just fine. But you have no idea who's listening on the radio and whether or not you're having any kind of an effect out there. And so a call like Joseph's is certainly much appreciated. So thank you. Thank you so much. All right. Let's go to Arizona to Andrew. Hello, Andrew.
1: Hi, Doug. Thanks for taking my call.
13: You're welcome.
1: Just wanted to mention that some advice for maybe some guys out there. Mm-hmm. I grew up with social anxiety, and mm-hmm. I had a hard time talking to girls as well.
13: Sure.
1: And I eventually, when I got to college, I was trying to find a girlfriend for the longest time. And then it was probably 2 weeks after I told myself, okay, I need to focus on school. I need to stop looking for a girlfriend. About 2 weeks later, I met my now wife, and we have a newborn child.
13: Oh, God bless. Yeah. You know what? That's the deal, right?
1: God provides when you're not looking.
13: Yeah. Oh, that's good. How long have you been married, Andrew?
1: It's a little over a year now.
13: Oh, good for you. And you got a little bambino already. What do you got? Boy, girl, what do you got?
1: A boy.
13: Nice.
1: His name is Maximilian Joseph.
13: Maximilian. You call Max for short?
1: Yes, we do.
13: God bless. Yeah, I've got a son, Joseph, who is actually a priest. So that's a good name, too. That's a solid name. So, well, Andrew, yeah, thanks for that. Social anxiety is a really tough thing. But, you know, it can be overcome. You got to work at it, but it can be overcome. And like anything else, you know, we all have our struggles. We all have something that we have to work at that doesn't come natural, doesn't come easy to us. That doesn't have to be limiting. It just means that's an area where we've got to focus a little more effort and a little more energy
23: to get our performance up. But how did you, let me ask you real quick, and then I have to let you go because we're running out of time, but how did you meet your wife? Where did you meet?
1: So we actually met at a country swing dancing event hosted by some college students in the area. And I asked her to dance, and I actually did not realize she happened to be on a date with another guy at the time who she didn't like at all anyway. But it was just happenstance, and definitely the Holy Spirit was at work.
23: I love it. I love it. I love it. I love it. All right. Very good. Andrew, thanks for calling in. Thanks for sharing your story, my friend. Take good care of Max.
1: I will.
23: All righty. Take care. All right. There we go. All right. So let me finish up in the time we've got here left on these three words that will make a woman fall for you or stay fallen for you. And those words are, I've got this, right? So moving beyond the I love you cliche, right? While hearing, you know, your partner say those classic romantic words is undeniably sweet, it often lacks the practical grounding that's important practical grounding needed to build deep, sustainable trust. Declarations of love could sometimes feel abstract and performative. Yes, especially that's my complaint all the time, right? You've got to be specific. The phrase, I've got this, immediately shifts the dynamic from a passive feeling to an active, reliable promise. It shows a level of maturity that verbal affection alone simply can't match, proving that your feelings are backed up by a genuine desire to protect her peace. At a foundational level, emotional security remains one of the absolute highest priorities for women navigating modern relationships. I agree 100%. When a man steps forward during an overwhelming moment and utters these three words, I've got this, it acts as an immediate archetype tripwire. It signals that he possesses the psychological strength to stand as a firm, dependable anchor when the surrounding environment gets chaotic. That sudden sense of safety allows a woman to fully lower her guard, creating a spacious emotional vacuum where true and deep love can flourish. Okay, it provides an instant relief from being overwhelmed. Modern life is an absolute obstacle course of endless to-do lists, professional pressures, and exhausting daily logistics that leave people feeling completely drained. Hearing a partner look you in the eye and say calmly, I got this, provides an instant overwhelming wave of physical release, of relief, all right? It's a powerful statement of pure confidence. These three words, I've got this, do not just offer comfort. They serve as a bold, magnetic demonstration of internal power and self-assured competence. It tells her that you are completely unfazed by the challenge at hand and you are fully prepared to navigate the consequences. Women are naturally drawn to partners who can handle unexpected curveballs without instantly panicking and shutting down emotionally. Transitioning to the we've got this bond. All right, as relationship matures and grows, this phrase effortlessly evolves into an even more beautiful collective mantra. We've got this. This subtle linguistic shift reinforces the deeply comforting idea that she's no longer walking through life's heavy trials entirely on her own. It builds an impenetrable foundation of teamwork, reassuring her that no matter how difficult an exam, a medical scare, or a career pivot becomes, you are facing it as a unified front, knowing that you have an unshakable teammate completely transforms a casual romance into an enduring lifelong bond. I couldn't agree with that more. We've got this. Once you're married, there is no more I. There is no more me. It's now we, and we've got this, and we will do this together because we can count on each other. We can rely on each other. So she wraps up by saying, the ultimate secret to unlocking the magic of this phrase lies in an absolute sincerity and consistent real-world execution. Empty words without follow-through will quickly backfire, making you look unreliable and breaking down the very trust you're trying to build. Put your shoulders back. Look her in the eyes with genuine belief and back your statements up with decisive, mature action. When you become the person who consistently steps up and says, I've got this, you don't have to chase her heart. She will naturally fall for you. Amen to that. So I guess this is all well and good, but please don't stop saying I love you. But sometimes you may want to add what it is you love about your spouse. Like, I love this. I love your smile. I love your work. I love how you take care of the kids.

0: O most gracious Virgin Mary, that never was it known that anyone who fled to thy protection, implored thy help, or sought thy intercession was left unaided. Inspired with this confidence, we fly to thee, O Virgin of virgins, our mother. To thee do we come. Before thee we stand, sinful and sorrowful. O Mother of the Word incarnate, despise not our petitions, but in thy mercy hear and answer us. Amen. Hope you enjoyed today's show. I sure did enjoy it from my seat, and hope you got a lot out of it. I will look forward to spending time again with you in 23 hours. Have a great evening, everyone.
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3: France, 1793. A bloody revolution has outlawed religion. 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Tens of thousands guillotined. Priests are being hunted and killed. But in the small farming town of Dardilly, one brave family risks everything to help these priests. An act of courage their 7-year-old son will never forget. This is the story of Jean-Marie Vianney.
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0: Jean-Marie, please take this soup up to the attic for Father Barley.
1: Yes, Mama.
2: And listen for Francois. He's out in the woods, making sure no soldiers are heading this way.
1: I will, Papa.
0: Careful, don't spill it.
1: I won't, Mama.
0: Oh, and tell him I'm sorry, but the bread needs a few more minutes to bake.
1: I will.
0: You can bring it up when he's finished with his soup.
1: Yes, Mama.
3: Ah, it's my young friend Jean-Marie.
1: Yes, Father Belly.
3: What is it that smells so delicious?
1: Mama's potato soup.
3: Oh, my favorite. Your mother spoils me.
1: She's a very good cook.
3: Benedict Domine, nos et haec tua dona quae, de tua largitate summa sum turi, per Christum Dominum nostrum. Amen.
1: Amen.
3: Well, maybe this hiding isn't so bad after all. Plenty of time for prayer and delicious soup, huh?
1: Mama said the bread is almost ready.
3: What, fresh bread too?
1: Yes, it smells so good.
3: I will have to fast for a month when I leave here.
1: Where will you go?
3: I have to keep moving, Jean-Marie. Your family has been so kind. I don't want to endanger any of you. If they find me here...
1: We'll make sure they don't.
4: Jean-Marie, quickly! Francois has just signaled from the woods. Soldiers are coming.
1: Oh, no!
4: Get Father Barley into the hiding place.
1: Yes, Papa.
3: Where do we go?
1: Papa made a hole in the ground near the barn. You get inside and I cover it with branches.
3: Whatever you say.
1: I'm going to miss Father Barley. I'm not here to leave.
2: You acted quickly, Jean-Marie. He got into the hiding place without a moment to spare.
1: Where do you think he went?
2: There are others who hide place. The good Lord will watch out for him and bring others to us.
1: They're heroes, aren't they?
2: The priests? Indeed they are. Is that what you want to be when you grow up?
1: Well...
2: It's all right. Mama told me.
1: She did?
2: But it's not what I hope for you.
1: Oh no, Papa.
2: I need you and Francois on the farm with me. Don't you like working together?
1: Oh yes, Papa, but...
2: I hope you'll change your mind. As you can see, with the new regime, it's very dangerous right now. Priests are hunted down and imprisoned or killed.
1: I know, but what if that changes?
2: I still want you here with me and Francois.
1: Yes, Papa.
2: And today, I have something special to tell you.
1: What's that?

0: You're only seven, but I think you're ready to take care of the sheep.
1: I am?
0: Yes. I know I can trust you.
1: But Francois takes care of them.
0: He can help me bale hay and repair fences. My question to you is this. Would you feel afraid being out in the hills all alone with them?
1: Oh no, Papa. I could take along the little carving of Our Lady that Mama gave me and say my rosary. La Santa Vierge would be with me.
0: Yes, she will always be with you. Then why don't you go out and find Francois? Tell him I need his help baling hay.
1: Right now?
0: Right now. Go, my son, and don't let any of the sheep wander away. If one becomes lost, bring him gently back to the fold.
1: I will.
0: You're a strong, capable boy, Jean-Marie. I know the good Lord loves you, that he'll always surround you with his protection.
1: Thank you, Papa. I'll take good care of the sheep. I promise.
2: Hail Mary, full of grace, the Lord is with thee. Blessed art thou among women, and blessed is the fruit of thy womb, Jesus.
3: Holy Mary, Mother of God, pray for us sinners now and at the hour of our death.
4: Jean-Marie!
3: Gotan, what is it, little sister?
4: Papa has just returned home with the most wonderful news. Napoleon Bonaparte has restored all practice of religion. Please don't have to hide anymore. And we can worship in peace at our own church.
3: Praise be to God at the last.
4: Mama says we are going to celebrate with a special dinner. And Papa wants you to bring the sheep back right now so we can all celebrate together.
0: The Lord is kind and merciful.
5: He is indeed.
0: Let us give thanks and praise.
5: Amen.
0: Amen. Thank you for this bountiful feast, my dear.
6: You're welcome, husband.
3: Yes, thank you, Mama. Gotan, please pass the potatoes.
4: Here you are, Jean-Marie. Mama, I can hardly wait for the almond pudding.
6: Eat all your sausage first, Gotan.
0: Yes, it's delicious.
6: God is so good. Not only has Napoleon allowed free worship again in France, but a new school is opening in Écully.
4: What kind of a school?
6: I'm afraid it's not a school for you, Gotan. It's for young men who want to become priests.
3: What?
6: Yes. And do you know who's running the school? A priest we hit many years ago, Father Bali. Remember him, Jean-Marie?
3: Of course I do.
4: You had to hide him, didn't you?
3: Yes, I did.
6: Well, I intend to speak with Father Bali to see if he has a place for you.
3: Oh, Mama! But I didn't think I could...
6: Your Papa and I have had a discussion, haven't we, Mathieu? Do you want to explain to Jean-Marie what we decided?
4: Papa, what's the matter? Don't you like the rabbit stew?
0: The stew is delicious.
4: Then what's the matter?
0: Nothing's the matter.
6: Mathieu!
0: I'm sorry, Gaton. I didn't mean to snap at you.
4: It's all right, Papa.
0: Jean-Marie, your mother and I discussed the situation with the school and decided that...
3: Yes, Papa?
0: If you are accepted by Father Bali, you may attend the school.
6: Your Aunt Marguerite lives in Écully. She told me she'd love to have you stay with her while you're there.
3: That's wonderful. But, Papa, who will help you on the farm?
6: Francois, of course.
3: He's married and he has his own farm to tend to.
0: He's agreed to come over when I need him.
3: Thank you, Papa. Thank you, Mama. This means so much to me. I've always wanted to be a priest, but I never thought that.
6: I know, Jean-Marie. You will be a wonderful priest. I'll visit Father Bali tomorrow.
7: Madame Vianney, all the boys I've accepted in my school are between the ages of 10 and 14.
6: What does that matter?
7: Your son is 19.
6: Yes, because the revolution interrupted his education.
7: He'd feel out of place being so much older.
6: He wouldn't care.
7: It would be awkward for him.
6: Father Bali... Jean-Marie just wants to become a priest.
7: Madame Vianney,
6: So many priests were killed or exiled.
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6: His goodness.
7: Well, it was a long time ago.
6: I think if you met him today, Father, you'd see he's just the kind of young man we need in the priesthood.
7: I'm sure he is, but...
6: Please, Father, if you refuse to take him, he'll be heartbroken.
7: Madame Vianney, your son sounds like a fine young man, but I'm sorry. My school is not the place for him.
9: France, 1806. The revolution has failed. Napoleon Bonaparte rules Imperial France and Catholics can worship again freely. Jean-Marie still wants to be a priest, but is he now too old? And can he overcome his discouraging doubts and the grappins that plague him?
7: Come in.
3: Thank you for agreeing to see me, Father Bali.
7: Your mother has the gift of perseverance.
3: Yes, she does.
7: Have a seat.
3: Thank you.
7: So, you want to join my school?
3: Hmm? With all my heart.
7: Your mother has told you that all the boys are much younger.
3: Yes, Father.
7: I mean considerably younger, between the ages of 10 and 14. Now, you're 19. Wouldn't that make you uncomfortable?
3: Perhaps a little, but like them, I want to be a priest. What does discomfort matter if it means obeying God and serving Him?
7: Well, of course. Your mother tells me you take care of your family's sheep.
3: Yes, I love my sheep.
7: Why do you love them?
3: Because they're so innocent, so trusting. I want to keep them safe from all harm.
7: What harm?
3: Foxes, wolves, bears, even eagles sometimes. Sheep are basically defenseless. They have no means of protecting themselves against attack.
7: What do you do if you see one of these predators?
3: I shake my crook at them. I yell at them.
7: What do you yell?
3: In the name of Jesus, leave my sheep alone.
7: And that does it?
3: Usually. Sometimes, if they continue to approach, I pull out my rosary and begin my Hail Marys.
7: And they don't like that, hmm?
3: Definitely not. The name of Jesus is always a strong deterrent. And along with the Hail Mary, it makes them run away every time.
7: So you're not afraid of these predators yourself, hmm?
3: The Lord is my protector. Why should I be afraid?
7: Indeed. Well spoken. Do you pray your rosary every day, Jean-Marie?
3: Many times a day, Father. When I was 5 years old, my mother gave me a small wood carving of Our Lady. Ever since then, I've carried it in my pocket, along with my rosary. See?
7: She's beautiful.
3: I never go anywhere without it. Our Lady always looks out for me.
7: I'm glad to hear it. If you're looking out for the sheep, are you able to attend Mass?
3: I go every Sunday, and during the week as well, if I can find a mass nearby, before taking the sheep to pasture.
7: That's quite admirable of you.
3: I don't think so, Father. I just love the Lord.
7: And your neighbor?
3: Of course. How could I love God and not His children too?
7: Of course. Do you enjoy reading?
3: I do.
7: What book is your favorite?
3: One of the Gospels. John is my favorite, if I had to choose.
7: And what else do you read?
3: Sometimes Lives of the Saints. But outside of the Bible, The Imitation of Christ is my favorite book.
7: That too, apart from the Gospels, is my favorite. Are you able to read when you're with the sheep?
3: No, Father. I must watch them. But the green valley where we pasture them is a perfect place to pray.
7: I see. So, how soon would you be able to start classes?
3: What?
7: How soon can you come here to study?
3: You mean you'll accept me after all?
7: Before I was mistaken. But now I think your presence would be good for the other boys.
3: Father Bali, thank you. Thank you so much.
7: Class, here on the chalkboard, I've written the Latin word gratia, which in French is La Grâce. What case is this? André, do you know?
10: The nominative case.
7: Very good. Who knows how many cases we have in Latin? Jean-Marie?
3: I'm not sure.
7: Well, can you take a guess?
3: Four?
10: He's so stupid.
7: Gérard! We have none of that. Please apologize to Jean-Marie.
10: I'm sorry, Jean-Marie.
3: You're forgiven, but you're also right. That was a stupid answer.
7: No, Jean-Marie. We're here to learn. And sometimes the only way to learn is to make a mistake. Now, you seem to know the answer, Gérard. How many cases are there?
10: Five.
7: Correct. And who knows what those five cases are? Matthias?
11: Nominative, vocative, accusative, genitive, dative, ablative.
7: Excellent. So, class, it seems we're out of time for today. Jean-Marie, can you please close us with an Our Father?
3: Our Father, who art in heaven, hallowed be thy name. Thy kingdom come, thy will be done, on earth as it is in heaven. I continue to feel like an idiot.
11: Jean-Marie, you must be patient. You'll get it.
3: Well, I'm not getting it so far, Matthias.
11: You're obviously very intelligent. I can see that. It's just that...
3: I don't remember things.
11: What if I worked with you, outside of class?
3: You'd do that?
11: We can start today if you'd like.
3: I'd like that very much. Thank you, Matthias. And in return, I'll pray for you every day. What a beautiful day, Matthias. I'm glad you suggested studying outside.
11: We're stuck in this school all day long. At least we can enjoy a little sunshine. So, shall we begin?
3: I'm ready.
11: Let's go over what we practiced yesterday. Repeat after me. Via, via, via, viam, via.
3: Via, viam.
11: No, it's via, via, via, viam, via. Try it again.
3: Via, via, viam.
11: The genitive and dative cases are the same, Jean-Marie.
3: Si. I simply can't remember.
11: You can if you think you can. Why don't we do a sentence instead? I'll give you one and you say it back to me in Latin. We'll start with the one we practiced yesterday. Caesar was killed by Brutus. We said it over and over again. I know you can do it.
3: All right. Caesar? A brutal imperfect? Oh... What is the proper ending for this part of a verb? Let me think.
11: Jean-Marie, we must have done it 50 times yesterday.
3: I know. I'm sorry. Interfect.
11: It's interfectus. I've told you and told you. What in the world is the matter with you? You're right. You are stupid.
3: Forgive me, Matthias. You have such patience with me.
11: Oh, Jean-Marie, don't kneel in front of me.
3: Why are you crying, Matthias?
11: Because I lost my temper and I hit you. Please forgive me.
3: But I provoked you.
11: No, it's me. We'll try again. I promise to have more patience, but please, please forgive me.
3: We will forgive each other. I will pray for your temper, and you pray for my brain.
11: You're too good for the likes of me.
7: What do you mean you want to go home, Jean-Marie?
3: I was foolish to think I could become a priest, Father Bali.
7: Foolish?
3: Maybe I'm just a farmer and always will be.
7: That's nonsense.
3: Father, the priesthood is so far above me. Probably unattainable.
7: So, you're succumbing to discouragement,
3: I am discouraged.
7: You know, don't you, that discouragement only comes from one place.
3: I suppose.
7: I won't dignify that particular enemy by name. You're having an attack from what I call the Grappins.
3: Grappins?
7: The oppressors. The discouragers. The negative ones. The ones who whisper in your ear and want us to fail. I myself struggled with them.
3: You couldn't remember things?
7: I could remember, all right. My grappins came in other forms. But the question is, do you want them to win? Or do you want to follow God?
11: Of course I want to follow God. But maybe if I went home for a while to pray and figure things out?
7: If you go home and your parents see you like this, they'll only want you to remain with them. No parent likes to see their child suffer.
11: I'll explain it to them.
7: Jean-Marie, you must not expose your vocation to this danger. If you want to go away for a while, why not make a pilgrimage?
11: Where?
7: Do you know who my favorite saint is?
11: Who?
7: Saint Francis Regis. He was a Jesuit, a tireless preacher. There's a shrine to him at La Louvesque. Why don't you go there and pray for his intercession?
11: That he'll give me the gift of learning?
7: Yes.
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11: Could I leave tomorrow?
7: Why not?
11: Thank you, Father Bali.
7: There's just one thing I want you to remember.
11: What's that?
7: Don't let those grappins get you down.
11: I promise.
9: France, 1809. Jean-Marie's pilgrimage has been successful. Back at Father Ballet's school, to everyone's surprise, he's finding his studies much easier. But when a letter arrives with an official demand, Jean-Marie's life takes an unexpected turn.
7: There's the bell, boys. So that will be all for today. Class dismissed. Enjoy your weekend.
1: The weekend begins.
10: Are you going home?
1: Yes.
11: Jean-Marie, your pilgrimage was a great success. You're remembering your Latin declensions. I'm beginning to, Matthias. But what's the matter? You look sad. And look what I received.
12: You are directed to report to the office of the Imperial Army.
11: What? Yes. Emperor Napoleon needs more soldiers for his war with Spain and Austria.
12: But you're an ecclesiastical student. That should exempt you. How did your parents react?
11: They're upset and they agree. Father Bali even protested to the bishop. But they said Napoleon has cancelled all exemptions.
12: You mean?
11: I must report for training tomorrow. In Lyon.
12: I can't believe it. Just when you are beginning to do so well.
11: It must be God's will. And if it is, I must obey.
13: You there! At the end of the third line.
11: Me?
13: Yes, you. Fall out and come over here.
11: Yes, Commander.
13: What's your name, soldier?
11: Jean-Marie Vianney, sir.
13: Are you sick?
11: Yes, sir.
13: Go to the infirmary. We can't have sickness spreading in our troops.
11: No, sir. I will, sir.
13: Immediately!
11: Yes, sir.
14: Nurse. Here, drink this, young man.
11: What is it?
14: Medicine. Just take it. Can you swallow?
11: Yes.
14: Good. At least you're not so feverish today. And you're awake.
11: Where am I?
14: At the hospital, in Lyon. What's your name?
11: Jean-Marie Vianney.
14: I'm Sister Benedicta.
11: A nun?
14: Can't you see my habit? Yes, I'm a nun. Our order maintains this hospital. And you're a soldier?
11: I guess I am now. I was a seminarian.
14: Studying for the priesthood?
11: Yes. Until I was drafted into the army. I just began training.
14: So they want to send you to the front lines?
11: As soon as I get well.
14: A seminarian shouldn't be heading into the battlefields. To kill.
11: I wish I weren't.
14: Then I will pray for you. That you are spared from that hell.
11: Thank you, Sister Benedicta. Although, that looks highly unlikely at this point.
14: Jean-Marie, God can do anything.
11: Of course. You're right.
14: I'll have the other sisters pray for you as well.
11: Thank you.
12: Here are your hospital discharge papers, Monsieur Vianney. You're free to return to your barracks.
3: Thank you.
12: You know the way, don't you?
3: I'm sure I can find it.
12: Hurry up, Zen. I'm told that your regiment will be leaving for the front soon.
3: Today?
12: Within a few hours.
3: Thank you.

0: What do you want?
1: Jean-Marie Vianney, reporting for duty.
0: What? Where have you been?
1: I was just released from the hospital.
0: Well, you were released too late, Soldier Vianney. Your regiment left here 2 hours ago.
1: Oh no. How will I find them?
0: Take the road to Clermont-Ferrand.
1: Where is that?
0: 3 streets down, then take the left fork and ask for directions.
1: All right.
0: You'll have to move fast to catch up with them.
1: I know, and I will. Dear Lord, it's getting dark. How can I rejoin my regiment? Where will I stay? I must ask Blessed Mother Mary to help me. Hail Mary, full of grace. The Lord is with you. Blessed are you among women, and blessed is the fruit of your womb, Jesus. Holy Mary, Mother of God, pray for us sinners now.
2: Excuse me. You seem distressed. Something wrong?
1: I'm on my way to Clermont-Ferrand. Do you know the way? I was told it's right down the street, and then at the left fork, I should ask for directions.
2: Clermont-Ferrand? Well, you won't get there until morning.
1: I know.
2: Why are you going there?
1: To join my regiment. I fell ill during training and then was sent to the hospital.
2: You're joining Napoleon's army?
1: I was drafted.
2: I would never fight in one of Napoleon's bloody wars.
1: I don't want to, but I have to.
2: Come with me. I know a place to stay. Here, let me take your bag.
1: No, really, I can carry it.
2: I insist. I'm bigger and stronger than you. Come on, follow me.
1: But...
2: What's your name?
1: Jean-Marie Vianney.
2: My name is Guy. Come on, Jean-Marie. We have to hurry. It's getting dark.
1: Where are we going?
2: To a place I know, where the hells desert us.
1: I'm not a deserter.
2: Well, you should be. I am.
1: You were a soldier?
2: No. When I got my draft notice, I just took off. I only came to Lyon today to buy supplies.
1: Guy, I don't want to be a deserter. It's not honorable.
2: And fighting for Napoleon is?
1: Well...
2: No, it isn't. Obviously, you know nothing about the man. He's a dictator who suppresses freedom of speech and political dissent. Did you know that?
1: No, I didn't.
2: Then I'm helping to educate you. See those lights up ahead? That's Laid Away. A haven for those who disagree with Napoleon. The mayor is especially sympathetic to our cause.
1: What cause?
2: Freedom from tyranny, of course. Come on. It's right over this hill.
3: Welcome, my young friend. I'm the mayor of Laid Away. We're happy to provide a place for you to stay.
1: Just for the night.
3: Let me introduce you to Madame Claudine. She's a widow with 4 children. I'm sure she'll be able to put you up.
1: Where's Guy? The man who brought me here.
3: Oh, he comes and goes. We're never sure when he shows up. Quite elusive, you might say. Madame Claudine... There's a young man here who needs a place to stay. Can you help him?
4: But of course, Monsieur Mayor.
3: We won't ask his name. Let's give him a new name while he's with us, just to be safe.
4: How about Jérôme Vincent?
3: Perfect. Jérôme it is.
1: But I don't want...
4: Come along, Jérôme. I live right next door.
3: First, a toast, everyone! To the day Napoleon tires of these wars and France is once more at peace with all nations.
4: We won't let the soldiers find you, Jérôme. I promise.
1: I didn't want to be a deserter. I didn't want to be called by another name.
4: Of course you didn't. But here you are. Don't worry about a thing, Jerome.
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